0: one of those things. I say it all the time. It's the illusion of safety. They make it look dangerous and sound dangerous so they can affect it on you.
1: Yep.
2: Are we trying to fight that in any way with, like, say, RIC or anything like that?
1: I'm sure there's lawsuits against it, but, you know,
3: they're would help if we had people in office.
1: Yeah. And, of course, you know, they made the announcement that, what's his name? The guy running
3: Spencer
1: for mayor
3: Pratt.
1: Is now in third place.
2: Yeah. I saw that today.
1: And, you know, Steve Hilton's going to be right behind him.
0: Mm-hmm.
1: So
0: any way they can,
1: and hopefully somebody throws us a life raft out here because we're drowning fast.
3: Well, Javier, I'm going to throw you a biscuit right here, right now. Go to rotometals.com, and they make
2: that name again. I'm sorry. What was the name?
3: Rotometals. Rotometals. Rotometals.com. They apparently cast bismuth balls. Bismuth is not lead. It has all the properties of lead. It's actually a little bit more dense than lead. It's a bit pricey.
2: That's what I was.
3: But for now, you can shoot with it.
2: I was trying to buy from the other company, but they just don't have the 32. Hmm. Okay, rotometal.com. Okay, I'll try to give them a shot. Thank you.
3: They also sell ingots, so you could make it yourself if you have casting possibilities. And that's inexpensive and fairly easy to do. Most black cutter guys have that attitude, Javier. Yeah, I do.
2: Thank you, guys. Okay. Thank you so much.
1: You bet, Javier. Thanks for the call. We'll talk to you again. Take care now. All right, that opens up line. Jimmy, what's that number?
0: 866-870-5752. One more time?
1: Yeah, might as well.
0: Let's do it. 866-870-5752.
1: Is this a holiday weekend, or what's going on here?
0: No, it's just the first beautiful day we've had.
3: Right.
1: Oh, maybe that's it. Everybody's all burned out or sunburned.
0: Sunburned
3: out.
1: Oh, man. Oh, well, yeah, that could be that. The Dodger game. Good Lord. Did you see it?
3: I did not. I was working today.
1: Okay, yeah. Some of the fun things that happened, you know, they've got that ABS deal.
3: Yes.
1: Okay, well, the guy takes a check swing, goes well past, strike three. He says, no, I want to check on the balls and strikes. And the umpire allows it. And said, oh, it's a ball. He takes first base.
0: What?
3: Even with the swing?
1: Yeah.
3: They need to tighten that up a little.
1: There was a whole pile of what the heck's going on here. I can't remember his name now. Jonathan Hernandez, I think, reliever. He comes out and he gives up 6 runs in one inning. And nobody comes out to talk to the guy.
3: Well, 6 runs.
1: He gives up hit after hit after hit.
3: That is Davey Johnson bad.
1: I mean, it's like, you know, somebody sleeping in that dugout? What is going on?
3: You got to be if you're giving up 6.
1: And nobody goes out, and they didn't have anybody warming up. It's, oh, man.
0: This was the plan.
1: Yeah. Apparently, you know, and our starter got knocked out in the top of the second inning.
3: Geez, after about the 4th run, don't you put Kike Hernandez in?
1: Well, right. It 13-5, and the Dodgers cut. It was 6-1, and then the Dodgers got back up to 6-5.
3: Spitting distance.
1: Yeah, and then it just, you know.
3: The roof fell in, as they say.
1: Well, yeah, they got something like 65 hits in a row. It's like, yeah, they were just bringing people in off the street. Get in the batter's box. He's got a base hit. There we go. Anyway,
3: all day at the park.
1: It was rough. Well, it was dog day. They people got to bring their pets, and I think a couple of pets got base hits too.
0: Oh yeah, take your base.
1: You know that one Chihuahua when he rounded second. You should have seen the look on his face.
0: His head first slide was incredible.
1: Well, yeah, because he ran straight into that St. Bernard, and that was the end of that. But anyhow,
0: Man.
1: Well, I know. Well, I'm just dumbfounded at how quiet the phones is tonight. What's that number?
0: Come on, 866-870-5752. Again, come on, guys, call in. Let me do with a little pep in my step. 866-870-5752. Call in now.
1: Yeah. Boom, and there's our first phone
0: there
1: call.
0: We go.
3: Thank you.
1: Pops up. All right.
3: Call on command.
1: We'll get to him.
0: Everyone online, I see everyone on YouTube, Facebook, Rumble, and X. You guys are going off. I love seeing all the comments. We got Mr. Enigma on there, N-Base, Eric over there on Facebook, Concern, Rob, a couple Roberts over there on YouTube. Everyone, just keep going in there. If you have any questions, go ahead and put them on there. If you don't want to call in, put them there. I'll get them out.
3: We'll put them up.
1: I think they're enjoying us twisting in the wind with the.
0: Well, I have something. Enbase, Mark over there, told me to tell Mark that the Department of Interior wouldn't block Mount Rushmore as there is a patriot in the Oval Office.
3: Oh, yeah. Mount Rushmore is blocked for celebrations. That's right.
1: Yeah, it's probably not anymore. Have you guys seen the new
3: sheriff in town?
1: The big fountain change that they did.
0: Oh, yeah. The reflecting pool. Yeah.
1: Yeah. Wow. I mean, to see it before and to see it now, what a difference.
0: It was literally a sewage heap, a trash dump, and it actually looks better than it ever has.
1: Yeah. Well, that was really, really something. And I mean, this is the nation's capital. Don't you think it should look like something?
0: Yeah.
1: But of course, you know, the left is now claiming that, you know, we got to do something about this. This looks too good. We can't have it.
0: Get the homeless back swimming in it, please.
1: Yeah. Oh, yeah. Well, I know. It's unbelievable. You know.
3: That's all they got.
1: It really is. Yeah, they got nothing on their own, so they just got
3: the outrage.
1: Yeah, fake outrage. You know, our buddy Michael in Whittier is calling in. Hey, Mike, thanks for bailing us out. What's going on?
4: Hey, good evening, JMJ. Hey, I've got, four more days to wait before I can pick up my auction win. So
0: hey, now.
3: Will Christmas never come?
4: In a way, I know. I'd stopped in on Monday because I wasn't able to drove it on after the auction. And I brought down, because it was Jeff's his anniversary of his gun store opening.
3: Right, yeah.
4: I brought down my receipt of the first rifle I purchased from him, and it was dated 9/26 of 98.
3: That is
4: my
3: cool.
4: Henry rifle.
3: That is cool. Still have the rifle?
4: Yeah.
3: I got to think a guy that's got the receipt still has the rifle.
1: How cool is that?
4: Yeah, but you weren't there. But yeah, I brought it on down because. I remember when you had first opened.
1: Yeah, so it was quite a
3: photocopy of that behind glass, man. That's very cool.
1: Yeah, I've got a picture of me standing in the middle of my store day we opened. It doesn't look anything like me because I'm, you know, like 100 years younger, number one. But it's so pathetic. My inventory was so sparse.
4: Yeah, we bought pretty much just about whatever you had on the walls there.
1: Yeah, those were some crazy, scary times.
3: But you know what? That's a great story. That's a rags to riches story. Oh, it really is.
1: Rags to little less rags.
0: Unsoiled. Unsoiled rags.
1: Oh, well. All right. Hey.
4: Your selection is vastly improved.
1: Oh, yeah. You ain't kidding. You ain't kidding. Yeah, we went from, you know, tens to hundreds.
4: Yeah. Well, what I called real quick was the day before Memorial Day, I both my shotguns are out, so I haven't been able to get back to do the cowboy action shooting, but I decided to go to an IDPA match right there at the Prado Olympic Shooting Park right there.
3: International and Defensive Pistol Association. Yeah.
4: Yes. And I have to say, you know, the 2A community is, they're just such great people.
1: Yeah,
4: and, you know, I just want your listeners, you know, whatever skill level you are, you know, get involved, go find a sport, whether it's cowboy action shooting, IDPA, USPSA, long range shooting, you know, it's all about the people, just meeting everybody. Everybody's so helpful, you know, even for my first match.
3: Was this your first match?
4: Yeah.
3: Okay.
4: I'd been to one before just to see how it ran. Yeah.
3: Two questions. What did you shoot?
4: Of course, it was an HK USP, which, of course, everybody was looking at me because it was a dinosaur gun.
1: Yeah.
4: But
3: it's a good one.
4: And so that was what I used.
3: And how did you do?
4: Out of a field of 93, I came in 73rd.
3: That's a real good first outing.
4: But I was first in my class, which is 10 years with a stock service pistol.
0: Big round of applause.
1: Mike, right? The music's on. We got to go. Thanks for calling. We'll talk to you again.
0: God bless
4: you. All right. Take care. Bye-bye. Bye.
1: All right, guys, you're listening to Gunslingers right here on
0: the Gunslinger Syndicated Radio Network.
1: Yeah, we'll be right back.
0: Come on.
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1: She sings the blazes out of that song.
0: I know.
1: She?
0: You know, nothing against Martha, and I think it was right. Martha and the Vandellas. Version is great, too, but Linda Ronstadt version.
1: I could listen to her sing a freaking Manhattan phone directory.
0: You know, yeah, when I first came back from Seattle to California, I bought a 56 Chevy that had nothing in it. It was just, it had two seats. The one, the driver's seat was an actual seat. The passenger seat, I had liberated from a laundromat.
1: You know, God, I've done that.
0: Yeah, those old plastic seats. Uh-huh. And I took out the legs and bolted it to the floor. But what I did have was I had an old Kalamazoo amp with 210s in it, and the amp died. The head died, so I pulled the speakers, and I had a wicked cassette stereo system with those speakers in the back cranked, and that was one of the records that I had.
2: Oh, nice. Well,
0: let me back up. Tapes. That was one of the cassette tapes that I had.
1: No horse there, though, but it was show.
0: Yeah. Oh, man, those
1: were the days. It's funny you say that, because my buddy Russell and I, that I had many automotive adventures with, we had a chopped and channeled hot rod back in high school, but because we were in high school, it had a plywood floor to which we had nailed a pair of laundromat seats with the legs taken off. And I think one was that kind of that pinkish color, and the other was yellow.
0: Mine was the pinkish color. Yeah, absolutely. All right, let's get to Gordon in Sierra Madre. Gordon, what can we do for you, sir?
2: Evening, Gordon.
3: Oh, guys, you are awesome. I'm, as I told RJ, I'm kind of flabbergasted that I called. You know, I had to have a little bit of liquid courage to call you guys, because I've been listening for, I don't know, a few years now.
2: Thank you.
0: I appreciate it.
1: Thanks for that.
3: And I'm...
0: Don't worry about it. It happens to me all the time.
3: First of all, I'm not getting any younger, and I don't have a collection or anything like that. I've just got a handful. Mm-hmm. But I want to buy an over-under. A few years ago, I went to Turner's and tried to apply, and since the last time I purchased a gun was in about 93, mm-hmm. You know, there's no record of me whatsoever. I mean, I'm like off the grid.
0: Mostly, yeah.
1: If you got a long gun, yes, absolutely.
0: Mm-hmm.
3: Yeah, and, you know, at that time I purchased, it was a revolver. You know, I got a nice little 4-inch Ruger GP100.
1: Good gun.
3: Yeah, I love it. I mean, mm-hmm. I think I've put about less than 300 rounds or less through it, mm-hmm. after all these years.
1: Hardly broken in.
0: Yeah.
1: So what over and under are you looking at?
3: I don't know. I mean, I want something that I'm not afraid to take out to the desert and get a little dirty,
0: mm-hmm.
3: but I want something with, a little fancy, you know, wood stock,
0: mm-hmm.
3: traditional wood stock. And maybe a little engraving, or, you know, a little bling, but, you know, not a lot of bling where the guys are going to say, what the hell is that? You know?
1: Give me a budget, $1,000, $2,000, or a sky's the limit?
3: No, the sky's not the limit, but the last time I looked at a term

0: Turner's catalog, they had a really nice one, and I have to qualify this because I don't see very well, so I can't read the catalogs very well. I have to have someone do it for me. Mm-hmm. But anyway, they had a beautiful one for like $2,500, and that was several years ago. Mm-hmm. I figure $5,000 or... Well, going above that,
1: oh, or for $5,000, you're going to be a very happy man.
2: Yeah, you can get okay. lots for $5,000. I was going to mention, you know, our favorite one that we always plug is the Browning Satori.
1: Beretta.
2: Yeah,
0: Browning.
2: Yeah. I tell you, coming up in my September auction, I know you said over and under, but consider this. We have one of the Beretta side-by-sides.
1: That's a rare bird.
2: It is kind of a rare.
0: Oh, man. Yeah,
1: and, oh, the cool factor of showing up at a trap or skeet range with that.
2: With a side-by, yeah, and a Beretta at that. Uh-oh. They coming after you?
1: Run!
0: Yeah. It's hilarious. This is the third. Oh. You know, I live in Sierra Madre. I mean, this is probably one of the most crime-free communities in SoCal.
2: Mm-hmm.
0: But I think something happened up in the mountains.
2: Hopefully it's not a fire. Yeah. Gordon, how long have you been in Sierra Madre?
0: 32 years.
2: Do you remember the old Sunset Club?
0: Sure.
2: Well, my band was the house band for the Sunset Club for almost a decade. It was called The Trip.
0: That's insane.
2: Yeah. Did you ever come see us?
0: I'm going to say, I guess I was in my mid to late 20s, and we used to go up there, but the band that played there, we went to see a friend's band called Riverboat.
2: Hmm.
0: But the Sunset. That was before I lived here.
2: Okay, yeah. It was the Raven and the Rose, and then it was the Sunset. Now it's been 50 other things. I don't even recognize the place. I think it's a restaurant now.
0: Yeah, it's called the Nano Cafe. It's actually really good, and they do have music. But there's been some history too. Yeah. There, it was called Tailgaters at one point, and it was a off-duty cop bar.
2: Interesting.
0: And not that that's bad or anything. Believe me, I'm pro-law enforcement. But anyway, there was some trouble there one year, and someone confronted a copper, and there was another copper, luckily, outside, and one of the copper's guns, he had it in his pocket and snagged on his pants.
2: Oh.
0: But his buddy or whoever yanked his piece out and shot the bad guy.
2: Ooh.
0: And this is in Sierra Madre. I mean, wow. I was newly married, but it was like 2 a.m. and I heard it pop, pop, pop, pop, pop. You know that sound.
2: It's, very well, yeah.
0: It's not firecrackers. No. It's not, so anyway. Mm.
2: Okay.
0: That's a short
1: Sierra Madre. Well, Gordon,
0: kind of scattered history of this crazy town.
2: Yeah, yeah.
1: Gordon, my advice is get yourself a 12-gauge. You can find a used Browning Satori, or I like Beretta Silver Pigeon. Mm-hmm. Those are both comfortably under your under the number that you mentioned, so you could join a club and buy a couple of flats worth of shot shells.
2: Is that a 686?
3: Yeah, the Beretta 686.
0: I remember that, you know, from the old days, mm-hmm. I remember that name, Satori.
2: Yeah. It's a great gun.
0: Oh, my God.
2: Yeah. Either one, you know, either the Beretta or the Browning will do you just right.
3: Everyone online's got
1: piling in.
3: Yeah. Satori, the Superpose, Beretta 686, the Browning Lightning, Ruger Red Label. So you've got your pick out there.
2: Yeah, Superpose are nice, but they're a little older, and you know, you're not likely to get screw-in chokes in them. Mm.
1: You do want screw-in chokes, I think, yeah.
3: A little something more modern.
0: Okay,
1: Well, I have to go now.
2: I thought that was you.
0: Wait.
2: I think you better find cover. And in the meantime.
1: Right.
2: All right, Gordon, we got to go. Thanks for the call. We'll talk to you again. Let us know what you get. And we'll talk to you then.
3: God
2: okay.
3: Bless.
0: You guys are awesome. Thank you.
2: Thank you, sir.
1: Thanks for calling, Gordon.
2: Oof. I think, I tell you, I think Gordon better get under a chair.
1: Next sound is the axe coming through the door. I mean,
2: here's Johnny.
3: I kind of need it now. I kind of need the shotgun now.
2: Oh, man.
3: Goodness gracious. But great call. And thanks for calling in. Thanks for having the gumption. He said he's a longtime listener, so that's great to see. And great to hear.
2: And where is George and Leon? Both of them were supposed to
1: call in. They're waiting for 45.
3: You know? Yeah, they're like, we want to be part of the...
2: Yeah, like everybody else. Are going,
3: oh, that's bad.
2: Yeah, our last segment, 15 calls come in.
1: I know you're screwed in. I know that Ruger is making the Red Label again.
2: Yeah.
1: But they only released it in 20 gauge. Do you know about any plans for a 12 gauge?
2: Not yet. Not yet.
1: They're killing me.
2: Yeah, I know. It's very unusual what they're doing over there. And yeah, I love this.
3: Oh, jeez.
2: Yeah. All right, guys, you're listening to Gunslingers right here on
3: the Gunslinger Syndicated Radio Network.
2: And we only got a half hour left. You want to give us a call? What's that number?
3: 866-870-5752. One last time for you. 866-870-5752.
2: And we'll be right back.
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0: Now, who the hell has a girl named Ramalama-lama-lama-ding?
1: I haven't heard this song in 30 years.
0: It's a great, I love doo-wop. But come on, who has a girl named Ramalama-lama-ding-dong?
2: She was Armenian and she was a wonderful woman.
0: I mean, what do you... Well, you know what? Speak of the devil, we have a special caller once again calling us, the one and only Leon the Motorman. Leon, how are you?
3: Well, I'm doing fine. 866-870-5752.
2: That's the way you do it.
3: That was a call that I love the women calling.
0: Well, I bet we get a whole bunch of them now. Good, Leon. How are you?
1: Better now.
3: Good. Keep those ladies calling in. I'm calling you from beautiful Scottsdale, Arizona.
0: Oh, very cool.
2: Thank you.
1: What was the temperature today?
3: Temperature was only around 102, 103.
0: Indoors.
2: A brisk 102.
0: With the AC on. Oh, man.
3: Yeah, I got the AC on, so it's not a problem there, but it's a beautiful place. There's so much going on in the California work, and boy, I'll tell you, always something.
0: I know.
3: But anyway, I'm a little concerned.
0: Hmm.
3: In the opening of the show, I've been watching, listening to Jeff with his Mustang and the picture of it standing in front of the Mustang.
0: Uh-huh.
3: I didn't see a picture of that engine. You had the picture, you stand in front of it, you're talking about the car. I wanted to see that Coyote motor.
0: Well, hang on, Kevin.
3: Or engine, I should say. Motor is the wrong thing.
0: Yeah. Kevin's gonna pop it up here real quick, so just stay on the phone with us for a minute.
1: Kevin, you heard Jeff talk about they were giving him a ration for changing out the engine.
3: For you guys, though.
0: Well, you know what,
3: I
0: Leon?
3: Love you guys.
2: We love you.
0: There you go, Leon. There it is. That's when we were just kind of getting started. But yeah, we had to take out everything.
1: Boy, that is a shoehorn.
0: Yeah, including the kitchen sink. The original. Go ahead.
3: The reason I brought it, I want people to know what a Coyote motor is, and that's a great big motor in that little car.
1: Yeah. Why don't you explain that?
0: It's 500 horsepower. And if you go to one of those dyno guys, I can get it all the way up to 650 horsepower.
2: Jeez.
0: So, yeah, it's...
3: Well, anytime you mention horsepower, especially big numbers like that, you always use the word only.
2: Only.
3: Only 500 horsepower.
0: Yeah, that's
3: only 1,000 my boats and all that.
0: Well, and it was...
3: I love when you talk about high horsepower.
0: Well,
1: Hamina.
0: Absolutely.
1: More is better.
0: But what I was saying earlier, Leon, is some people would walk by and just look at in my motor compartment, and they just give me the worst look. Like,
2: stink face.
0: What did you do here? And, yeah, they just didn't understand, I made, Steve McQueen was making Bullet Now, Bullet Car.
2: Yeah.
1: Yeah. Any thoughts on that, Leon, about a resto mod versus the archaeological dig?
3: Well, that's a good question. You know, personally, I like with Jeff, I've always been a hot rod fan, changing engines, but sometimes the all original takes preference over it. But I would do exactly what Jeff did, except one thing. I have a great big supercharger.
0: I knew that was coming.
1: More power.
0: You'd have to put it in the trunk. There's just no more room in that thing.
3: Oh, I know, but it'd stick through the hood, and that's what I like about it.
0: Yeah.
1: Hang out the driver's side window and look where you're going.
0: Yeah, exactly.
3: No.
0: Well,
3: you guys don't have any Beach Boy music on or anything. I just have been listening and tears rolling down.
1: You know, he always saves the last segment. He has music just for you.
0: Yeah, the last segment is always for Leon, so...
3: Oh, good. No, you don't have to do that. I'm just making trying to have a good time.
0: We've been doing it since we started.
2: I think it's part of our contract now.
0: Yeah, pretty much. So, yeah. Well, Leon.
3: You know.
0: Go ahead.
3: Yes, sir.
0: Well, I was going to say, when at the show today and last night, it reminded me a lot of when you took me to the airplane thing. It was very, very similar in structure.
3: Oh, the Condor.
0: Yeah, the Condor deal, and it was very similar to that. And I was just so bummed that you couldn't be there with me today. Because tell you, I don't think we'd at the Condor thing. It was funny. We'd walk like 3 feet, and somebody stopped Leon and talked to him, and I just stood there like the third wheel that I was. For him to get 20 feet took an hour and a half, I'm just standing there and I was thinking it would be exact same thing at this show. I don't think he could have, because everybody that was there, I said the story earlier, but every little bit somebody would come up to me and go, "Hey, you're that radio guy." And I go, "Well, yeah." And well, how's Leon? What's going on with
1: him? Right.
0: So we had a ton.
1: You're the radio guy that knows Leon.
0: Yeah, that's what I've become. I'm the radio guy that talks to you.
3: Well, I'm very honored, and I had a lot of nice listeners just like you do, and it's just like you have, and it's just it's been a good run. I miss the radio business tremendously, and all my listeners, and pass them on to you.
2: They all miss you too.
0: Yeah,
2: Leon.
0: They do. I'm sure we got a ton of people.
2: A ton of love online for you right now, all over the place. You are greatly missed on the radio, and you're greatly missed on this show too. So
0: we're gonna
3: miss you. I'll get over there and do that show. We'll do the complete show one time. George and I will come in there and talk about motoring stuff. But
1: whenever you're in town,
3: it's just fun. Motors, it's really a misnomer in a way, because motors are for electric and engines are for cars. And
1: thank
3: I'm
1: you.
3: Called the motor man. I'm not an electric guy. I know that.
0: Oh yeah. Yeah, everybody
3: anyway,
0: knows that pretty well.
3: I like the name Motor Man.
2: It rolls off the tongue.
0: It fits, and I did mention you to a few people today, and everybody just lit up.
2: Oh,
0: so,
2: man.
3: Well, that's great. I appreciate that. Yeah. God bless them, and God bless you guys.
2: God bless
0: thanks,
2: you,
0: Leon.
2: Thank you,
0: and thanks for the call and bailing us out. Because I don't know, it must be a holiday or something, or nobody's phone's working. Because it's been a little quiet on the phones tonight.
1: So that's the part where it's always a treat just to talk to you.
2: Yeah, absolutely,
0: you bet.
2: You are a blessing.
3: I don't know what kind of day it is. It's just been. I've been fairly busy today, and I've been running around town today trying to find some bars to hang out in.
2: Hey.
3: Teetotaler,
0: Well, I tell you,
3: my daughter was here. We were just going checking out some restaurants and stuff that was close by.
0: Well, I hope she drove you around in your 57 Chevy. I mean, I'm sure that would bring out more than a few people.
2: Well, that might bring out Bobby over there with her pie. So keep an eye looking over your shoulder, because there's someone out there looking for you.
1: With a pie.
2: She's looking
3: for
2: you.
3: My daughter and the son-in-law, they take that to a lot of car shows here. And it's just... he still had the license plate, Motor Man Guru.
1: Oh, man.
3: Guru.
0: Very cool.
2: Guru.
0: That's neat.
3: So it was nice.
2: God bless him.
0: All right, Leon.
3: That was very nice.
0: Very.
3: Love you guys. Keep up the good work. God bless you all, and keep up. Keep it up.
0: We'll do, and we'll
3: love it.
0: And we'll get this together so we can do a Motor Slinger show pretty quick here.
2: Yeah, God bless you, Leon. Thank you so much.
3: I love it. Look forward to it.
0: Thanks, Leon. You. We'll talk to you soon.
3: Okay, bye-bye,
0: Bye-bye. The one and only Leon the Motor Man.
2: Man, everyone's telling him to hit up some golf courses out there. He's going to hot ride a golf cart out
1: hop
2: there.
1: Hop up the golf course.
0: I could see it. What do we got left, Kevin?
1: Well, that's always a treat.
0: Okay, let's jump over to our friend Antoinette over at Sunset Beach. What's going on, Antoinette?
2: Hey, evening, Antoinette.
4: Hi, guys. Hi, Jenny. Hi, Jeff. Hi, Mark. Hey, listen, I think the rest of us today were at the financial services conference that they had there at the Embassy Suite with a number of Eric, as well as Jen Horn and Larry Elder on investments.
0: Oh.
4: And the fact that Leon called in and asked for the ladies, Leon? You are my man, my motor man. I just wanted to let you know I'm listening in. I'm driving back all the way from Glendale back to Orange County, Sunset Beach, Huntington Beach, California. And when you call in, Leon, you always get me all excited about those cars, the motors of those cars. What can I tell you guys? Besides the guns. I'm telling you, you guys and Jeff, your store in Orange is one of the most incredible, well thought out, and fit to share not only with women, and like you guys have said, women are normally a little fearful to go in and talk about the guns, but ladies out there, just so you all know, Jeff is so smart when it comes to these guns.
1: I know.
4: And I'm so happy that your wife is getting more involved.
1: Mm.
4: And the rest of the crew there at the Orange store know that if you go in on Tuesdays, Wednesdays, Thursdays, Fridays, and part of Saturdays, there's amazing information for you. Don't be afraid of the guys. They're there to help you.
1: Mm-hmm.
4: And as for Leon, damn, you know cars and motors. I miss you, Leon. Bye, guys.
0: All right,
4: bye.
0: Thank you. We'll talk to you again. Bye, bye.
1: You know he's listening.
0: Yeah, that was a nice call. She's a very nice lady.
2: Yeah,
0: and you know she is right. I mean, I get it. I sometimes when ladies come in and you know they're looking for the first thing or they come in and they want info on how to sell something that they've been left or whatever, and you can see in their face they're just scared to death, and it's like relax, you know. We'll take care of everything. Forget about it. We'll take care of everything, you know?
2: Yeah, don't be afraid to be educated. Don't afraid of these new experiences, especially over at Gunslingers and all that, because we're here to help you. This is a community that helps each other. We're not here to hurt.
1: Dignity and respect.
0: Yeah, absolutely.
1: Everybody here had a mother.
0: Yep. Even me.
2: Hey.
0: All right, guys, you know what? Our last segment's coming up. You're listening to Gunslingers Radio on
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0: And we'll be back in just a minute.
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0: go, Leon. All right. Our last segment of the night, guys. Goodness, we only got about gracious. 10 minutes, and of course, now everybody's calling.
1: Yeah.
0: So let's jump right
1: Stack
0: away. Our friend Ed out in Riverside. Ed, what's going on?
1: Evening, Ed.
2: Evening. Well, it's been I haven't had success getting on the iHeartRadio website or whatever. I just have not. So I haven't been listening. And I heard you mention Leon. Are you actually having a Motorslinger show tonight?
0: No. He just called in. Yeah, he just called in to say hey.
2: Oh, okay.
0: You know, he's moved out to Arizona, so he just called in to say hey.
2: Oh, all right.
0: Okay.
2: Well, my question was when you had planned to have another Motorslinger show.
0: We're in June, so probably first part of July.
3: His availability is an issue.
0: Well, we're going to try and set it up so that we can get him on Skype or whatever.
3: Oh, very cool.
0: Yeah, so we're going to do some kind of a computer thing.
1: Yeah, and we got confirmation from his team over there in Arizona
3: that they're
1: ready to do it. So we just got to get it all set up on the date and time and we'll get on.
0: But we don't go very long without doing one. So
3: Did his people contact your people?
0: I don't have people. His people contacted me. Yeah, there you go. So anyway, pretty soon we'll have him on. But, you know, do you have a computer, Ed?
2: I do.
0: Oh, you know, just go on. Where does he go?
1: If you go onto YouTube at all, you can type in Gunslinger Auctions there.
3: YouTube, Facebook.
1: That'll probably be... Oh, you know what? Oh. And if need be,
0: Kevin
1: over there, our production guy, or he said he's willing to.
0: Yeah.
1: If he can call you after, he can walk you through it with no problem.
0: Okay.
1: If that's okay with you.
2: Oh, okay.
0: Yeah. All right, then that's what
3: we'll do.
0: And he'll get you hooked up. All right, Ed?
2: All right. Huh? So he'll call me after the program?
0: Yeah.
2: Is that what I'm understanding?
0: Yeah.
2: Okay.
1: Yes, sir.
2: Sounds good.
0: Okay, very good. Yeah.
2: Thank you very much.
0: We'll talk to you soon.
1: God bless you.
3: Thanks for calling.
0: All right, let's jump over to our buddy Robert in Sherman Oaks. What's going on, Robert?
1: Hey, Robert.
4: Hey, guys. I have missed you guys. I've been up at the ranch property working like a dog.
3: Mm-hmm. Get it in before it gets hot.
0: Yeah.
4: No, it's super buggy up there. It drives you nuts. Ugh. You can put massive fans. So it's funny story is Eric, my buddy's his son, because we're going to pour a 40 by 20 foot slab for the patio, right?
3: Wow. Okay.
4: And they're like, oh, okay, well, you know, his son, you know, mid-20s and his buddy, and they're like, okay,

0: what do you want to shoot? And he's like, oh, you have something on the AK format. I'm like, well, yeah, I think so. Yeah, it's way in the back of one of the things. I'm like, oh, man. So I go in to one of them. I pull out one, and I'm like, where did I get this? It has a duck bill on it. And I'm like, where did I get this? And I'm like, I don't remember buying it from you, Jeff.
1: Oh.
0: I'm like, and I'm sitting there laughing. I'm like, he's like, what do you mean? I go, I don't remember actually buying. I actually don't remember buying it because I know I got it from you.
2: No.
0: At one of your auctions.
1: Well, go figure.
3: Which one was.
0: And you know what, though? That's a good problem.
1: Yeah.
0: I'm like, I don't remember buying this.
2: That means you're getting close to the right amount of firearms.
4: When you there you go.
2: You can't remember which ones you had.
4: After 28 years, you've sold several dozen weapons, have you not?
2: three or four.
0: But by the way, we had such a blast with that.
1: Oh, awesome.
0: The boys had so much fun racking that thing off. Of course, with a 10-round clip.
2: Yeah.
0: And
4: love to hear that.
2: Magazine.
0: No, magazine. Okay, fine. Apples and oranges.
4: By the way, Jeff, we got expectations for the likes of you, Robert.
2: Yeah. Mags.
0: Congratulations on the Mustang.
2: Thank you.
0: Absolutely gorgeous. And that motor, that's what, 500 plus, you said?
2: Yeah.
0: Absolutely awesome.
2: Thank you.
0: And you look like you look like a lobster.
2: I resemble that remark.
4: No.
0: Congratulations on that. That's a beautiful car.
2: Thank you,
1: man. We miss you, Robert. And, thanks for coming back in, man. I'm glad you're safe.
0: No. We're gonna go. The BAR sold for cheap at your last auction.
2: $6,500 is not cheap, but.
0: What, 65? I thought it was like 1600.
1: Oh, no.
0: Oh, 6500?
2: That was the BAR-2. That's the sporting version.
4: Sporting rifle.
2: Yeah, that Browning made.
0: Oh, by the way, I ran into some guy on YouTube today. It was about 2 years ago. You had someone come in and walk through your store. And you had a generator outside or something. Ooh. It was like the TV or gun guy, gun TV or something.
2: Well, I've had Gun Guy TV come into the shop. Yeah. I don't remember a generator.
0: Yeah, it was a big... No. But it was something outside you guys were laughing about. And like, oh, it's super loud. Or, you know, someone introduced you to him. I just saw it on YouTube today.
2: Okay, yeah. You know, I think it was the same problem as Gordon and Sierra Madre. I think the ambulances were going by because we're real close to a bunch of hospitals, and every now and again the ambulances go by. I think right in the middle of doing that bit with.
0: Oh, you
2: with
0: had him. Okay, and yeah, this guy. He's like, you just met him. One of your regulars brought him in. Mm-hmm. And you had a eight. How was it? An eight gauge, eight something.
2: Yeah,
0: the size of a double side by side. You're like, oh, I'm not going to shoot that.
4: It's like a punt gun.
2: It was an eight bore shotgun, double barrel shotgun. Holland. That thing, we sold that at auction, went for like $25,000.
0: Right, and the other Holland sold for $65,000. It just kind of popped up on my feed, and I was like, oh, I know that guy.
1: Hey.
0: Gave you guys a thumbs up. I just wanted to say you guys are awesome. I did miss the last auction, but I've been up to the property working in this on this. So
2: fair enough.
0: I'm home. I don't have cell phones. Don't work up there, which is great.
2: Yeah.
0: And don't have Starlink. So
2: did you hear about what we're doing on the 20th?
0: Okay. Are you going to? Is it a warehouse sale?
2: Well, it is, yes, but it's not going to be at the warehouse. It's going to be at the Orange store. We're going to clear out a bunch of stuff from the warehouse. No guns, no ammo, so we don't have to do background checks on anything. It's going to be gun rugs and tools and
1: tripods, bipods,
2: all kinds of accessories. Reloading stuff, you name it. All kinds of different stuff, but no firearms and no ammo. So it should be a fun day.
0: Well, no, I heard that. And I was like, and I sent Jimmy a message, and he didn't ask me back. But I mean, are you sending an email out?
1: I said it out loud.
2: And yes, we will be doing an email blast probably starting next week.
1: I thought you were listening. My fault.
2: All right.
0: Well, I probably was going to go making a drink. I don't remember.
1: Of course.
2: No.
0: It's Sunday. It's Sunday.
2: I'm fairly aware.
1: Last day for a fun day.
0: No, you got, you know, that I'll, definitely Eric and I will come out to that. See, you know, I'm sure we have, you know, a lot of all that stuff, but we're going to hang out with friends.
2: There you go. Yeah. There you go.
0: So you guys are awesome. You know, God bless you, all of you. And, we'll talk soon.
2: Okay. Yes, very good. God thanks, Robert. We'll talk to you. Bye-bye.
1: Love you, man.
4: Always fun call.
2: Yeah. Well, he's always, you know, two sheets to the, not quite three.
4: Enjoying.
2: Yeah. And maybe a little more than two, maybe a sheet, two sheets and a,
4: we've raised a sheet. That's pretty good. We've raised a sheet and a pillowcase with him in the past. Have we not?
2: Yeah. He was with us out in Vegas earlier this year when, our friend Marshall was taking us to the bar thing, and it was so loud, and I don't drink. What the hell?
1: It was a good time being still around a good people,
2: time.
1: Right?
2: Yeah. Oh, yeah, it was a great time. Absolutely. Just couldn't hear anything.
1: Yeah, it was a big crowd.
2: And shouting over the...
4: all that was going on.
2: Yeah, and the cover band was interesting.
1: Yeah. Made you want a cover.
4: Good news is we were plenty close.
2: Yeah. Yeah, so anyway. Well... we made it.
4: I think we're round and third head for home here, boys.
2: Yeah, we're pretty much sliding at this point. Yeah.
1: But what a night. I mean, we're building up. We just finished last auction, building up for the next auction. Our yard sale, garage sale's coming up.
2: Yep.
1: I mean, this is going to be a busy summer, and we're about to hit 7 years on this darn radio show.
2: All of this coming up fairly quickly here.
1: Goodness gracious. Yeah.
2: So again, if you guys aren't doing nothing on Saturday, come by Route 66 and say, hey, we're going to do a celebration of life for our good friend Bear Trap. Right. And you know, there'll be a shoot, and then afterwards we're gonna have
4: an appropriate, they got a potluck going on.
2: Mm-hmm. And
4: it's wonderful.
2: A couple of, you know, an ex-musician and a musician at a potluck, that's
1: hey, sounds like free food to me, you know?
4: Bring a Ziploc bag in that top left pocket.
1: To line your pockets with saran wrap.
2: Can I get some of this to go?
4: Mac and cheese, one of my faves.
2: Yeah. Look, I got two pockets full. Anyway, so, you know, that'll be next Saturday if you guys aren't doing nothing. And then on the fourth Sunday, you can head out to the Cowboys and check that out. And again, if you guys are Cowboy shooters, make sure you sign up for the California State Championship, because we really want it to be a big one this time around.
4: You should do it anyway. But you're definitely going to be making it worth your while.
2: Yep, yeah.
4: Thanks, Jeff.
2: This is not a you know, you got to buy tickets. This is just going to be a whoever.
4: You go to the match?
2: Yep.
4: You're in.
2: Yeah, your name gets thrown in a hopper, and whoever's name gets pulled,
4: somebody's going to be really happy. Yeah,
2: you're going to get about a $3,500 firearm. So
4: somebody's going to be really happy. Of course,
2: you
4: got to
2: do paperwork, but that's another story. Yeah, all right, guys, that's it. We're done. We made
1: it. 2 hours on radio, folks.
2: Next week, you better call more. And don't forget to smile.
4: Don't make a conquer.
2: It's just a little curse. That's a lot of things straight. Thanks, Leon. We'll see you guys later. Good night, everybody.
1: Love you. God bless you.

0: 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Or hip-hop? 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
4: Now, the rest of the story. In 1933, Screen Actors had a name for rotten movie scripts like this one. This one entitled Night Bus. They called it Siberia. You got stuck acting in that movie, it was like being sent to Siberia. The two main characters in Night Bus were a spoiled heiress and a bohemian Greenwich Village-type painter. The plot, such as it was, involved their meeting on a bus and spending the next 2 hours as comrades, pooling their resources and bickering and hitchhiking. The script had made its way somehow to the desks of Columbia Pictures executives, and when they met on the subject, the consensus was dismal. Night Bus was, quote, froth, trivia, just another bus picture. No suspense, no heart, no oomph, no nothing, they agreed. And even if it were a good script, Columbia's executives concurred, most of its scenes were exteriors, and winter was coming. The weather would make for an arduous, expensive production. But for some reason, his executives' apprehensions notwithstanding, Columbia President Harry Cohn gave Night Bus a green light. So now what? Well, casting. The way studio star trading worked in those days, MGM owed Columbia a star. So Harry Cohn called Louis Mayer, MGM's president, and asked for Myrna Loy to play the spoiled heiress in Night Bus. And Myrna Loy read the script, but she flat out turned it down. All right, said Harry, what about Margaret Sullivan? Well, Margaret Sullivan read the script, and she turned it down, as did Miriam Hopkins and Constance Bennett. Hollywood was running out of stars for Night Bus. So once more, Columbia executives convened, and after a torrent of I-told-you-sos and a one-week script-fixing session, Columbia's Cohn approached MGM's mayor with another request, Robert Montgomery as leading man. But Robert Montgomery read the script, and he turned it down. But then Louis Mayer got a brilliant, self-serving idea. There was a small potatoes actor on MGM's payroll, a fellow named Bill. Bill was being a bad boy at MGM, resisting his gigolo typecast and demanding higher pay. This surefire loser called Night Bus would serve as the ideal punishment. So Louis Mayer suggested him. And Harry Cohn reluctantly accepted him, and Bill grudgingly took the part. Thus did Night Bus finally leave the terminal, next stop oblivion. And yet, that script, the script predicted least likely to succeed, succeeded. In 1934, it received all five major Academy Awards, Best Picture, Best Actor, Best Actress, Best Director, even Best Writer. A record unequaled for more than 40 years. Because in the subtle reconfiguration of that irredeemable script, the spoiled heiress character had been transformed into a bored heiress, and the bohemian painter into a rebellious reporter. The name of the script was also changed to It Happened One Night. So Louis Mayer's scheme had backfired. As president of MGM, he had sought to punish a petulant actor on his payroll by forcing him to accept the lead in an unpromising production. And instead, he made a superstar of Bill, William Clark Gable. Only now you know the rest of the story.
5: Now, the rest of the story. About 60 years ago, a little more than that, I suppose, movies and radio held up shining examples of American youth in the fictional persons of Henry Aldrich and Andy Hardy, Either of those make-believe characters, those scrubbed portraits of ideal boyhood, might have been patterned after a real-life Indiana farm boy who had preceded them. His name was Johnny. From the moment he was born, Johnny was the sort of youngster who makes childless couples long for children. The star of the family album. You should see the faded photographs. Adorable, wide-eyed youngster on his tricycle. The same boy perched on the seat of his father's horse-drawn wagon. After a few years, Johnny began taking piano lessons from Mrs. Hancock. He tried his best, but the piano was no match for the lure of baseball. And he was a fine baseball player. Batting, base running, fielding, pitching, Johnny could do it all, and with a skill that raised some grown-ups' eyebrows. Major league material, folks used to say. And Johnny grew taller and stronger. In school, he got average grades, maybe a little above. In fact, the only aspect of his youth in which he was not completely normal was that he rarely ever got into trouble. The only fighting he did was in friendly wrestling matches. When the other boy said enough, Johnny would quit and the two would shake hands. One schoolmate grew up to recall that Johnny was the only boy who never stole not as much as a nickel from other boys' desks. After high school, Johnny got a job in a veneer mill. The other workmen liked him a lot. His pleasant personality, his willingness to help out, even when his job did not call for it. Later, Johnny worked in a machine shop. His employer became quite fond of him, called Johnny very fast and accurate, sober and honest, very industrious. And then Johnny fell in love. And I wish I didn't have to tell you the rest of the story. The little girl with whom Johnny became enamored was named Frances Thornton. She was the stepdaughter of Johnny's Uncle Everett. She was extraordinarily pretty. Frances was 17, and Johnny was 20, when Johnny asked his uncle for Frances's hand. Uncle Everett said no. He said there was a nice boy who lived in Greencastle whom he had chosen as Frances's future husband, and he, Uncle Everett, forbade Johnny ever to call on Frances again. Frances said she would stand by her stepfather's wishes, and that was that, and Johnny was crushed. The next thing you know, farm boy Johnny had fled to the big city, to Indianapolis, where he was seen in the company of prostitutes, where he was known to have stolen a car, and yes, that was where it all began. He had been the star of the family album. He had been a walking model of American boyhood until the summer of 1923, when a romantic rejection pulled the emotional trigger that turned Honest John into public enemy number one, John Dillinger. John Dillinger. Now you know the rest of the story.
4: Now, the rest of the story. Future sociologists inevitably will judge our right now world, at least in part, by our product advertising. And one wonders, what will tomorrow say about today's ads, which sometimes literally sell soap with sex? And what about cigarette ads? I have before me a cross-section of cigarette advertising from roughly 50 years ago, representing five tobacco companies. Compared to current ads, they are mostly straightforward, hard sell. P. Lorillard Company's biggest item was Kent cigarettes, boasting the trademarked Micronite filter. Those were the days before even the filter itself was condemned for containing asbestos. Anyway, pictured in the ad is a man's hand reaching into a fishbowl filled with various cigarettes, a simple admonition against choosing your brand at random. The ad makes vague allusions to impartial scientific tests which prove that Kent had less tar, less nicotine than any other cigarette. That was also before the tobacco companies regularly listed those factors. The ad says, quote, "This filter is made of a filtering material so efficient it has been used to purify the air in atomic energy plants of microscopic impurities." Another ad, this one by Liggett and Myers for Chesterfield cigarettes, takes the fine tobaccos approach. The ad says there are six types of homegrown tobaccos that are best for cigarettes.
6: Then the types are listed by their official agricultural designations. Chesterfield combines all of those tobaccos with aromatic Turkish tobacco, it says. And there is a photograph of tobacco being sold at auction. In another ad, Brown and Williamson praises their Cool cigarette for its soothing effect on the nose and throat. The ad states that of 2,000 men and women surveyed, 83% said their mouths felt cooler and their throats clearer. Again, the hard sell, appealing on the basis of supposed merit versus subliminal promises. R.J. Reynolds' ad for Camel recommends, quote, gifts for your friends and relatives in military service. Here's the one sure to delight them, cigarettes. The ad goes on to explain that based on actual sales records in post exchanges and canteens, the Army, the Navy, the Marine Corps, and the Coast Guard prefer Camel. Oh, and here's an ad you won't see today. Quote, eyewitness reports. Doctors who have tested Philip Morris cigarettes on their own patients and made their own observations are the best friends Philip Morris has. It is one thing to read results in a published research. Quite another to see with your own eyes how irritation of the nose and throat due to smoking diminishes on changing to Philip Morris. May we suggest that you make your own tests, end quote. So, how harshly the future will judge us based on our right now advertising of who knows what is the future's to decide. But we have a glimpse into that someday by considering our not too distant past. You see, the cigarette advertisements we've just revisited, including the armed forces love camels, and cools are kind to the nose and throat, and doctors recommend Philip Morris cigarettes after testing them on their own patients. Those ads were all published during or before 1953 in the official journal of the American Medical Association. Now, you know the rest.

Now, the rest of the story. This was John's big chance. Quarterback George Shaw, one of the best in professional football, until the day he was sacked by the Chicago Bears. Everybody knew immediately what had happened. Shaw's left leg was broken. That was it for the season. Now, suddenly the backup quarterback, young fella who had barely made it to the pros, was trotting out onto the field. The coach had hoped that John would never have to play because the coach, well, the coach knew the rest of the story. John was just too small for football. In fact, he'd never have played quarterback in high school had that team's starting quarterback not broken his ankle. After graduating, John tried out for Notre Dame. The coaches there were astonished he'd even bothered. You can't play football weighing 145 pounds, they told him. And they told him the same thing at Indiana University and at the University of Maryland and at Lehigh University. Finally, he was accepted at the University of Louisville. Not only was their football team a perennial loser, but they kept John on the bench as a third-string quarterback. After college, John was drafted in the 9th round by the Pittsburgh Steelers. Nobody knows exactly why, because when they got him to training camp, the Pittsburgh coaches decided, that's right, not big enough. So, before the season started, Pittsburgh let him go. John played sandlot football for a while on a semi-pro team called the Bloomfield Rams. He got $6 a game, and the games usually ended in fistfights. And then came that incredible opportunity to prove himself. A pro team contacted him. It was an emergency situation, they explained. Their backup quarterback had suddenly announced his retirement, and they needed somebody behind their starter, George Shaw, just in case. And what do you know? 4th game of the season, Shaw broke his leg. Wow. Now there was John, heading for the huddle, determined to make it a lucky break. Instead, it was a disaster. It was a disaster. When John entered the game, his team was ahead 20-14. John's first pass was intercepted by J.C. Caroline, who ran for a touchdown. On the very next offensive play, John fumbled. The Bears ran for another touchdown. And then John fumbled again, and another Bear touchdown. And when the smoke had cleared, the Bears had won 58-27. And that was precisely the sign that the young quarterback had waited for. He'd had one golden opportunity after another. But past coaches had been right, he reasoned. He was just too small for football. And thus into the Baltimore Colts locker room he trudged, despondent and utterly unaware that one day sports writers would be calling him the greatest quarterback in the NFL. And one day, in football's Hall of Fame, he would be acclaimed by many as the greatest quarterback of them all. And you remember Too Small John as the late legendary Johnny Unitas. Only now you know the rest of the story. Now, the rest of the story. General Antonio Lopez, Mexican dictator in exile. Nobody knows why our Secretary of State offered him refuge here, and yet here he was, living in a small house on Staten Island, contemplating a way to regain his dictatorship. What he needed was to raise enough money to equip an army large enough to march on and capture Mexico City. And that would take a lot of money. For this, too, the deposed dictator had a plan. A prospective business venture that would earn him many times the amount he required. In 1869, an aging, exiled Mexican dictator is living on Staten Island. His name, Antonio Lopez. Early in that year, General Antonio began hearing about a Manhattan inventor named Tom Adams. In fact, the general was so impressed by what he heard that he invited Tom to Staten Island for a visit. Much to Tom's surprise, he found the general a trim, vigorous, enthusiastic septuagenarian. His eyes gleamed as he spoke of past glory, and then he confided his hope for the future, to liberate his country, to move in with troops and seize power once more. But yes, he would need a great deal of money to organize an army of that size.
Just as Tom was wondering where he fit into the general's master plan, the general reached down beside his chair and lifted a heavy parcel to his lap. Here's

0: "Is this," said the general, "and we shall both be wealthy men." During the months that followed, inventor Tom Adams tried every way he knew to vulcanize sapodillo latex. In the process, he ruined all of his wife's pots and pans, but still no luck. The stuff just would not vulcanize. At long last, General Antonio finally gave up on Tom and took advantage of political amnesty and returned home, an ungloriously retired Mexican dictator. The one fellow who did not give up on Tom was Tom Adams. And though he never did discover a way to vulcanize sapodillo latex, he found another use for it. And did he cash in on it? For so was born one of the world's largest industries. The general never knew. His dreams dead. At last he died in Mexico at the age of 81, impoverished and powerless and forgotten. But history remembers him instead as the man who once murdered Jim Bowie and Davy Crockett at the Alamo. For he was General Antonio Lopez de Santa Anna, and the industry he left behind, the big business, which might have relaunched his political career in his waning years, began with Tom Adams' newfound use for the sap of the sapodillo tree, an invention called chewing gum. And now you know the rest of the story.
1: Now, the rest of the story. It was the spring of 1927. Norma Talmadge was young, beautiful, talented, and the top of her profession. She was a silent screen actress, Norma Talmadge. Her best friends were folks like Douglas Fairbanks and Mary Pickford. I know she was with both of them on one particular spring day, and another friend, a fellow named Sid, picked up the three of them at their homes, just picked them up in his car, promising each an exciting afternoon. Well, this was the truth of it. Sid was building a new establishment in town, and he wanted Norma and Mary and Douglas to visit the construction site. I want you to visualize this now. Four show business friends: Norma Talmadge, Mary Pickford, Douglas Fairbanks, and a man named Sid, all piled into Sid's car for an afternoon outing, and only minutes later, Norma Talmadge would have an accident. And that mishap would make show business history. That mishap is the rest of the story. By the age of 34, Norma Talmadge was washed up as a screen actress. After having appeared in more than 100 silent movies, she was unable to make the talkie transition. She became a casualty of advanced technology. Norma Talmadge was beautiful, remarkably talented, equally capable in comedy and drama and romance, stunningly graceful. She was once called the greatest pantomimist ever to draw breath. And yet her voice, well, Norma's voice just did not measure up to her admirers' expectations. Her first talking picture, filmed in 1930, would be her last motion picture of any kind. Ironically, Norma Talmadge then chose a new career in radio. And as far as anybody can remember, only once in her life did graceful Norma ever do anything of lasting significance. And she did it clumsily. It happened on a spring day in 1927. Norma was still a major screen star. She was riding in a car with Mary Pickford and Douglas Fairbanks and another show business friend named Sid. Sid was building a new establishment in town, and he wanted Norma and Mary and Douglas to visit the construction site. And upon arriving, Norma was the first out of the automobile. It's important that you remember that. She was first out of the car, and in her excitement over Sid's new project, this ultimately graceful lady stumbled. She stumbled, and she almost fell into the wet curbside cement. Nimbly stepping aside, she looked back at the fresh pavement and saw that she had left her footprints. And that is how it all began. For when Sid saw what Norma had done by accident, he then insisted that Douglas Fairbanks and Mary Pickford do the same on purpose.

handprints and signatures were left in the wet cement as well, and a tradition was born the day Douglas and Mary and Norma were taken by their friend Sid Grauman, to see the building in progress, Grauman's Chinese Theater. And now you know the rest of the story. Now, the rest of the story. John Quincy Adams served as senator, president, and congressman in that order. And it was once suggested that membership in the House of Representatives was degrading for a former chief executive. You know what Adams said? No person should ever be degraded simply by serving as a representative in Congress. And quite in fact, John Quincy Adams' 17 years in the House comprised the most spectacular phase of his entire political career. Now, in those days, the representatives met in what's currently the Capitol Statuary Hall. Appropriately embedded in the marble floor of this old House chamber is a round brass plaque honoring John Quincy Adams. In fact, the plaque specifically marks the precise location of Adams' chair. I mean the spot where he sat through his nearly two decades as a congressman and where he was stricken by the cerebral hemorrhage that took his life. Ah, yes, if walls could talk, John Quincy Adams' wisdom would echo in Statuary Hall to this day. Because sometimes walls do talk. I'll explain in a minute, but more about Adams himself. The nickname affectionately given him was Old Man Eloquent, and the former senator, former president, was never more eloquent than he was here in the House of Representatives. Although he never outright called himself an abolitionist, Congressman Adams proposed that every child, white or black, born in the United States should be born free, that no state newly admitted to the Union should be permitted slavery, and that slavery should be banned in the nation's capital. And when Southern representatives passed a resolution prohibiting all discussion of slavery in the House, Adams fought them. He fought to repeal the so-called gag rule, and that fight became one of the most dramatic struggles in the history of Congress. But Adams won, and the congressional record brims with Adams' victories. And in each case, he spoke powerfully, brilliantly. But Old Man Eloquent was more than a persuasive speaker. He was a great anticipator of the opposition. It was as though he knew the secret plans of his political enemies. Well, now we know how he knew. Now we know how he knew. Remember I mentioned that embedded in the marble floor of the old House chamber is a round brass marker marking John Quincy Adams' spot, the location of his chair for 17 years, where he sat and he spoke and he listened and he lived and he died as a United States congressman. How well he spoke is history. How well he listened is the rest of the story. For such is the acoustical peculiarity of the old House chamber that a person standing on Adams' spot can eavesdrop on a distant, quiet conversation, can actually hear and understand the faintest whispers of others, even across the room. Oh, yes. Representative John Quincy Adams had bugged his political opponents simply by remaining silent, simply by listening and letting the walls talk to him. And now you know the rest of the story.

Now, I'm a fellow with a heart of gold, with the ways of a gentleman, I've been told. Kind of a feller that wouldn't even hurt a flea. But if me and a certain character met, the guy that invented the cigarette, I'd murder that son of a gun in the first degree. Of course, ain't because I don't smoke myself, and I don't reckon they hinder your health. I smoked them all my life, and I ain't dead yet. But nicotine slaves, they're all the same at a betting party or a poker game. Everything's got to stop while they smoke that cigarette. Smoke, smoke, smoke that cigarette. Puff, puff, puff, and if you smoke yourself to death, tell St. Peter at the Golden Gate that you hate to make him wait, but you just gotta have another cigarette. In a game of chance the other night, old Dame Fortune was doing me right. The kings and the queens just kept on coming around. I caught a full and I bet it high, but the bluff didn't work on a certain guy. He just kept on raising and laying the money down. He'd raise me and I'd raise him. I sweated blood, I got to sink or swim. He finally called, didn't raise the bet. I said, ace is full, pal, how about you? He said, I'll tell you in just a minute or two, but right now I just got to have myself a cigarette. Smoke, smoke, smoke that cigarette. Puff, puff, puff, and if you smoke yourself today, tell St. Peter at the Golden Gate that you hate to make him wait, but you just got to have another cigarette.

The other night I had a date with the cutest little gal in these 50 states, one of them high-bred, uptown, fancy little dames. She said she loved me, and it seemed to me that everything was about like it ought to be, so hand in hand we strolled down Lover's Lane. She was oh so far from a chunk of ice, and our smooching party was going real nice. To help me, Hannah, I think I'd been there yet. I give her a kiss and a little squeeze, and she said, Tex, excuse me, please, but I just gotta have a filter cigarette. Smoke, smoke, smoke that cigarette. Puff, puff, puff, and if you smoke yourself to death, tell St. Peter at the Golden Gate that you hate to make him wait, but you just gotta have another.

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0: 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Johannesburg, Cape Town, London, Paris, Sydney, Tokyo, Beijing, Seoul, Amsterdam, Antwerp, Brussels, Madrid, Guadalajara, Havana, Hamburg, Vienna, Montreal, Toronto, Vancouver, Boise, Martinsburg, 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Detroit, Milwaukee, Buffalo, Fort Lauderdale, Miami, the Palm Beaches, Fort Wayne, Port St. Lucie, Myrtle Beach, Charlotte, Wilmington, Jacksonville, Dallas, Lubbock, Los Angeles, Sacramento, Seattle, Honolulu, Nashville, Beaumont, Port Arthur, New Orleans, Baton Rouge, Columbus, Birmingham, Minneapolis, Chicago, Boston, Austin, Corpus Christi, Denver, San Francisco, Gotham City. 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

0: Graphic Audio presents Vampire Hunter D number 22, White Devil Mountain, by Hideyuki Kikuchi and Yoshitaka Amano. Narrated by Scott McCormick with a full cast. The refuge hadn't proved of any use. Although Lilia had hit the switch as soon as she jumped, the refuge had been assailed by a ferocious cross breeze that tore it from her grasp. On top of that, though she'd landed feet first in a heavy covering of snow, her right foot had been sprained by the rocks below, and it didn't look like she'd be able to stand anytime soon.
1: I gotta keep moving somehow.
0: Even here at the bottom of the ravine, the wind and snow blew just as hard. Lilia wasn't rattled. Her winter coat was still in good shape, and though the refuge had eluded her, once she tracked it down, she'd have sufficient food and medicine. She'd even be able to perform a simple medical procedure.
1: Well, I guess I'll see how well I handle the cold until I get this foot fixed.
0: She looked up. The sky was already tinged with darkness, allowing her to make out nothing save the whiteness of snow. Suddenly, a chill ran down her spine. Not fear, but a physical phenomena that was enough to invite it. She was cold. Her eyes raced to the control panel on the left breast of her coat. The temperature read zero. She couldn't be sure, but she thought the shock of the fall had probably caused the device to malfunction.
1: Mark my words. I'll be relaxing with a long, hot shower before this is over.
0: Now the refuge was her only hope. Taking the longsword from her back to support her weight, she barely managed to get up on her left leg.
1: Oof!
0: Even advancing a single step sent acute pain shooting through her right foot. Apparently, she'd broken bones in her ankle and knee.
1: Oh, that'll clear away the cobwebs.
0: In the snow, her body heat would soon be drained, and sleepiness would beset her. When that happened, pain would undoubtedly be the best way to keep herself awake. But things didn't go at all as planned. Search as she might, she was unable to locate the refuge. Lilia, covered in white, spent an hour in her fruitless quest, and then she collapsed in the snow.
1: Not done yet.
0: At this rate, there was no advantage in her having abandoned the rest of her group. Every time she moved her right foot, a dull pain spread through her, making it hard to get around. Her consciousness suddenly started slipping away. Quickly raising the sword she was using as a cane, she drew the blade from its sheath and set it down to her right. She took a backhand hold of the hilt with her right hand. Then, rolling up her left sleeve, she bit into her bicep. About 10 seconds later, she felt something warm spreading through her mouth, which had been frozen. Lilia sucked down her own rapidly cooling blood. The blood that poured out without end seemed hot. While she was focused solely on drinking, something moved down by her feet. Her eyes shifted to catch it. It was the still compacted refuge. Before she could feel joy at this, Lilia was chilled in another sense. There was someone just beyond the refuge. Someone whose very presence could keep even a huntress honed by countless battles from moving a muscle.
2: That must be delicious. What could be better than your own blood?
0: Taking the blade she'd set down to her right, she made a backhanded slash. It mowed right through the opponent's torso, but the movement stopped at his waist. Although it came to rest softly, the blade wouldn't move, as if it were embedded in a rock wall. A rock wall that seemed to boast an infinite mass.
2: You nicked my finger a little.
1: You stopped my sword? With your fingers?
2: Quite impressive talent you have. As child's play goes, that is.
3: That settles it!
0: Before Lilia could even frame the question, settles what? A black figure filled her entire field of view.
3: Looks like it's over, more or less. They're putting the tents up now. With two fellas there, they should be fine. One of them is wounded, though.
0: Lowering the left hand he'd held out toward the rocky ridge, Dee turned in a different direction, looking down at the sarcophagus at his feet. He was inside the aircraft, and the ceiling inside the fuselage had been torn apart. A chain lay coiled like a snake, and a thick lid that looked to weigh about a ton had been knocked casually to the floor.
3: Well, that Duke Gilson sure is one hell of a nobleman. More than 10,000 years trapped in this coffin, buried under rocks and dirt, and there isn't even the smallest trace of malice or indignation. He must have been too busy to hold on to such things. A little break. Some relaxation time, eh?
0: A great many murals and ancient writings documented examples of nobles who closed themselves away in coffins to escape from the world. Dust thou art, and unto dust shalt thou return. As if infatuated with these words, many nobles bid adieu to the moonlight and masquerades, then sealed themselves away in the earth. Though the reason was unknown, in two places writings were discovered that described a weariness with the material world. This is where the concept of relaxation time originated. Later excavation discovered that most of those who abandoned this world had never returned to the surface again, having taken their own way out of eternal life under the cold, dark soil. All that remained in the bottom of the coffin was opulent clothing and accessories, a pile of dust, and a blood-stained stake of ash. What had they reflected on in their coffins, and what had they felt? Of course, Duke Gilson wasn't returned to the soil of his own accord. His hatred and frustration could well be imagined.
4: Hate distilled to its purest form. After shattering the bounds of comprehension, it becomes a void, and no trace of it can be detected. But that void takes the impurities from any and every emotion.
3: Do you know anyone whose body burns with pure hatred? It would probably literally burn out your body. Does Gilson still have a human form or not? Hell, the mountain folk he bit came back to life in broad daylight. Dee, there's no record of Gilson having that ability. Maddened by hate in his coffin, he must have developed that power. If left unchecked, the vampires he creates could rise from their graves in daylight and set off like an army in search of human lifeblood. Who could stop demons of darkness unfazed by the sun? Not you, of course. You don't measure up to Gilson yet. The only thing in our favor is that your power increases day by day, but still, you're only a match for what he was 10,000 years ago. You can't compare to what he is now. You can't fight him.
4: My job is to rescue survivors, locate the cargo they carried, and dispose of its contents.
3: And that's why I'm telling you, not right now. You'll get your chance, guaranteed. You just have to bide your time.
4: His castle was on this mountain. The aircraft crash-landed here. That's no coincidence. A tremendous will is working toward Gilson's revival. If he gets into his castle, it'll be the end of the world.
3: A land of endless night, you mean? But
4: I'm going.
0: Before he'd even spoken, Dee was in motion. The instant he stepped from the fuselage, gusting snow enveloped him. But since the aircraft itself was riddled with holes, it wasn't much of a change.
3: Where are we headed?
4: To search for his castle. It should be up there.
3: What about the others? Oh, that's right. You said they'd be better off not going. Took all that into consideration when you left them behind, didn't you? But I didn't think Gilson would come into this.
0: As if to say all that would depend on their fate, Dee headed forward without even a glance back at the rocky ridge. The rock shelf snaked along the mountainside.
3: Looks like the poor crew was out of luck. There were some bloodstains, but nothing they couldn't survive. No doubt Gilson carried them off when he got out of his coffin. With some repairs, the bird might even fly again. They weren't quite as lucky as it was.
0: After following the line of the mountain for 50 yards from the aircraft, Dee halted. The road shelf abruptly ended there. He looked up at a rock face that was nearly vertical, though enough to daunt the average person, or even a professional climber. The mountainside didn't seem a serious obstacle to this young man. The only reason he looked up was to determine the most direct route for his ascent. And less than 5 seconds later, Dee was reaching for a protrusion from the rock face with one hand. Gliding up the wall like a heavenly reptile, the figure seemed to take the blustering wind and snow like a lovely serenade to his beauty.
5: He comes, the one from earlier.
0: Though the voice seemed to be that of an old man, the face and form that rose from the faint gloom were those of a crone. Dressed in what appeared to be dozens of layers of cloth, each stitched together from multicolored scraps, she resembled the sort of vagabond woman that could often be found in frontier villages. But she didn't have a vagabond's eyes, or a vagabond's nose, or even a vagabond's mouth. All of these features she lacked. The face, crowned with hair that frizzled out like broken springs, had nothing save a single blood-red eyeball set in the middle of it.
6: What do you make of this?
0: Darkness loomed by the crone's side, and not in the sense of a person merely dressed in black. The square room was split down the middle, with the old woman in the light half, and the other half filled with darkness. Where the crone was, white held sway. Here and there were glimpses of a lustrous sheen in what seemed to be an unusually cramped room. But then behind the crone, it seemed to go on forever, spreading to the very ends of the earth, as it were. And before long, the lustrous things that seemed to prove how tight the quarters were had changed their positions, so that the space bounding the old woman looked to be infinite.
5: He is a fearsome opponent. At present, His Highness the Duke is stronger. But even this old woman can't say if such will be the case tomorrow.
6: Do you mean to say he might become something greater than me? Before being interred in the cold, dark earth, I heard something. A success had been born to him, they said. I think this one could be none other than that success. The shot that one got off, that worthless piece of lead, shook me with bone-breaking force. I'm afraid I must ask you to die again after all, Sanya.
5: As you wish. 10,000 years ago, I lost this life along with you, my lord. But I was raised sooner than any other. That is enough to satisfy this old woman. To perish once more is nothing to me.
0: The crone didn't wait for the nothingness that would follow. From garments that resembled an accumulation of resplendent trash, there appeared an arm like a withered tree. In her fist, she gripped a slender dagger. Her other hand appeared, joining the first, and the crone used them to plunge the dagger into her own heart. A second later, her body exploded into 100 billion drops of blood.

0: group that had called on the village the previous night as their grist. They were taking their cups in the one privately owned barroom and the hotel bar when shouts unexpectedly rang out. As if chased by monsters, everyone in both places raced out into the street, where a girl stood, pointing and murmuring like a lunatic.
1: Look! Look! The castle! The castle! There's a light in the window of the castle!
2: What's that sound?
3: There's going to be an avalanche. Dee and the aircraft are in danger. The mountain's changing.
0: Before long, Dee reached the summit. An ordinary pinnacle of rock challenged the sky. That was all there was.
4: Forget the castle. There ain't signs of so much as a tent up here. The rock. It's moving. And it's oozing lava? So rock gives birth to more rock?
0: Rising from the lava, muddy walls and iron beams swiftly took shape, fitting together to form chambers large and small. All were cast from red molten rock, or rather, from the iron it contained. Both the pipes that dripped hot slag as they carried molten metal, and the colossal ladles that scooped the necessary amount of iron from the crucible for the forms of transport, caught the breeze of cooling fans formed from melted iron, swiftly cooling and taking final shape.
4: This is an incredible system. Looks like he intends to build his home from scratch, starting with the smelting of the raw materials.
0: The rock that loomed before Dee split. Though Dee covered himself with the hem of his coat, he was still blown back 30 feet. And as he flew, he saw the flaming iron beams tower higher. The cords wrapped together, the tubes fit one into another, and the parabolic antenna of an interstellar communication system take shape.
4: All of this must be powered by anti-energy. How will he make an anti-proton reactor? Molding all the circuits, skinning and refining the raw materials, what a pain in the ass.
0: Dee, without anything to grab hold of, was going straight down, falling toward the world of molten metal below, where the work continued.
4: What are you gonna do?
5: If I burn up, can you bring me back?
4: That'd probably be worth a shot. In the past, there was a noble who fell into the mouth of a volcano, but then you're not quite like him.
5: What became of that nobleman?
4: He didn't return to normal.
0: The lava grew closer. Heat buffeted Dee's face. He was less than 5 seconds from a swirling morass of fiery steel heated to tens of thousands of degrees.
6: Did you see that just now?
7: See what?
0: Two guards stood in the village's look tower, one peering through a telescope, their safety watch momentarily disrupted by the top of the mountain moving.
6: There's a rock shelf around the 1,500-yard point. It's turning into a castle up there. I saw a person fall down into it, but just as they were about to go splat, they sprouted wings.
7: You're out of your mind.
6: It was just like they turned into this huge pitch-black bat or something.
7: Get some sleep. You're losing your mind.
0: The hunter made a landing on top of a partitioning wall. Bluish smoke began to rise from the soles of his boots. The wall was still burning. One of the hundreds of enormous red-hot cranes carried a burning iron plate. Leaping without a sound, Dee landed on top of it. A black shadow loomed over his head. And then the snowstorm stopped. The ceiling had been completed. It covered an area that was clearly even vaster than what Dee looked down upon. Already, several hundred floors worth of corridors had begun snaking out in all directions. When an iron beam made contact with a nearby floor, Dee jumped for it. He just barely made it. The jump was about 50 yards. There was even a handrail. His left hand reached out, but not far enough. His right hand flashed into action, striking in the same motion. The blade bit into the handrail. All Dee had to do was put some strength into his right arm, and he was over the rail. The spot where his sword and the handrail met

0: was tinged with crimson.
1: A beam cannon?
0: The figure in black tilted deeply, dropping down once again like a bird of unearthly beauty, falling this time into a bottomless abyss. Again, the hem of his coat flared out. He dropped quickly like a stone and landed like the snow, seemingly without weight or sound. White smoke and flame spouted from the chest of Dee's coat. During the fall, he'd been blasted with lasers. Crimson flashes streamed in front of Dee and behind him, to his right and to his left. Walls and pipes were vaporized, reduced to ions and nothingness. Dee was standing on a passageway that jutted from a stone wall. The nobility preferred classical materials and architecture to ultra-modern styling. Running 50 yards in less than 2 seconds, Dee charged through a black entranceway. One shake of his body was enough to extinguish the flames that burned on his back and waist. The laser blasts had been ferocious. His dash had put out most of the flames, and the shake took care of the last remnants.
1: You were shot in 14 places. Forget humans. Even a major nobleman would need 4 or 5 days of complete bed rest after that, on account of how the cells get burned right out. I'm surprised you could still run.
2: From here on, it's incomplete. Give me an analogical inference of this castle's layout.
1: You're a regular slave driver. You do know that. If I do that, my brain will be fried for 2 or 3 days.
2: If your head needs cooling off, I can do it any time.
1: Wait, did you just tell a joke? Well, I can die now. I've seen it all.
0: Dee turned down a corridor where the walls rippled like waves. By analogical inference, Dee meant that he wanted his left hand to come to a precise conclusion from insufficient data and commit it to memory. Because this overtaxed part of the brain, reaching an incorrect conclusion, could leave a person broken and useless. Once the castle was complete, data relating to it would have to be taken from the master computer. But the defensive system surrounding it would undoubtedly be fully operational. The quickest way to get the data would be to read it from an as-yet uncompleted area, like drawing a blood sample from a vein, so to speak. And it was necessary to do so before its defensive armaments were fully installed. Dee extended his left hand toward the floor. 5 seconds passed, then 10.
1: Good enough. But my head's burning. I can't take any more.
2: Do you know what room Gilson would occupy?
1: More or less.
2: I need that and the central control room. First, to the former.
1: So, has the castle's security finally risen again?
3: Fire!
0: He charged like a black cyclone through the enemy fire. Naked steel flashed out, and helmeted head sailed through the air. It was a horribly comical tableau. With the first 4 slain, the rest of the men backed away amid much chatter. The words that reached Dee's ears were strange.
1: Oh, how odd. That's the language of the ancient Crystal Palace. Now this is a noble who's on par with the Sacred Ancestor.
0: The Sacred Ancestor, holding by far the highest position in the ancient noble society, and the elders that were the next rank, had relaxed in a city of darkness, stillness, and ice at the world's northern extreme while laying plans to rule the world. These people had conversed in a special language unknown not only to humans, but to all save those who dwelled in the Crystal Palace. This was the language of the Crystal Palace, at times taken as the word of God, bestowing praise and prosperity, and at other times abhorred as the devil's edicts commanding ruin and death. It was also said that the retainers of the Chosen One who gathered at the Crystal Palace spoke a rudimentary version of that tongue.
1: Don't kill them all. Leave one alive so we can ask where Gilson is.
0: Dee headed back down the corridor he'd just taken. Spears assailed him from 3 directions. The men who held them wore smiles of delight on their lips. D displayed ungodly speed in his movements. Split-second timing allowed him to slip between two spears aimed at his chest and abdomen, while a third stopped in the grip of his left hand, with the hunter sliding up the weapon shaft as his right hand reached over his shoulder. Though he was poised to slash in a diagonal fashion, his blade limbed a horizontal semicircle that mowed through the torsos of the men. Their upper halves tumbled off in whichever direction the impetus of each dictated, scattering fresh blood and entrails as they rolled across the floor. Still retaining his grip on the spear with his left hand, Dee hurled it forward. Three of the men who were lined up farther down the corridor were impaled on it. More men came at the hunter from behind, blades drawn. A heartbeat later, one reeled back, split open from head to chest, while a second and third swung their deadly weapons. Dee didn't move from his spot, and the blades appeared to sink into him. However, as the men reeled backward with a bloody gale a second later, Dee was already dashing back down the corridor in the direction he'd originally been headed. Like the wind, Dee blew through a number of gates. Though lasers pierced him all over, his opponents fell victim to Dee's sword and his rough wooden needles before they could drop the hunter. Dee made no attempt to discover the means of opening and closing the gates, which were actually opened by a special key. Instead, Dee placed his left hand against the keyhole. Each opened in less than 2 seconds.
1: Just one more to go.
0: Dee halted. Just 50 yards ahead of him loomed the eighth gate, and before it were arrayed more than 30 figures. The men stood with laser rifles and traditional firearms at the ready, safeties off. From the ceiling behind them, an unknown manner of weapon was drawing a bead on Dee's heart.
3: Hold it right there.
0: From the source of that command, the ranks of men parted, and a figure in an aqua cape stepped to the fore.
4: Even given that our defensive formations were ill-executed, you did well to make it this far.
2: Where is Gilson?
4: The master is outside. He's enjoying the construction of his manse. I am Valen, a member of Duke Gilson's Sacred Protector Knights. You shall not pass. And men, do not to lay a hand on him.
0: The men bowed in unison. Dee leapt into the air. His blade was over Valen's head. If he were to swing it home as he landed, it would effortlessly rip through his opponent, who stood stock still, seemingly paralyzed, as if he were water. Dee was struck by a sharp cramp. On landing, his form remained a thing of peerless beauty, but his sword slashed empty air.
4: So, you won't dodge, but you'll parry? No one ever scored 2 critical hits on me before, but there won't be a third. Such an unearthly aura. Aside from the master, I've never felt the like. This makes it well worth returning to life.
0: Dee raised his blade from where his downward stroke had left it. Its tip halted directly in line with Valen's gaze. Valen's eyes seemed to drink the glint from the steel. Or perhaps they were focused on Dee's gorgeous visage behind it. Valen tumbled backward. From between the fingers clamped to his right eye, there jutted a stark wooden needle. Dee's left arm had made the throw. And then the hunter leapt up over Valen, and the sword blade came down on the top of his head. Standing in front of the vermilion-stained knight who toppled backward, Dee braced himself for his next attack as he turned and looked around.
1: Not much of a challenge. Gilson is outside. Let's go look for him.
0: Making no reply, Dee approached the eighth and final gate. He pressed his left hand against it. This time, it took nearly 5 seconds for it to open. As soon as the gate opened, a weird presence could be sensed near the last gate he'd passed through. A rough wood needle flew from Dee's left hand. A diminutive figure dressed from head to toe in a crimson robe took cover in the darkness a second later, vanishing from sight. Suddenly, the darkness sprang into motion. Dee's sword flashed out. Falling to his feet was the rough wooden needle, now in two pieces. Had the one lurking in the depths of the darkness hurled it back? Had they caught Dee's needle first? The gate behind him opened. Dee backed through it. A narrow space swallowed him, and the gate shut. It was an elevator. The hunter's left hand pressed against the inner wall, and the elevator quickly began its descent.
1: If this thing stops along the way, we're in trouble. 3,000 stories below ground. This is one hell of a setup, eh? 1,000 stories below ground. 1,106. 1,158. This isn't good. Now we're stuck. We're hanging in midair.
0: Dee reached his left hand into his coat. When it came out again, a black sphere rested in its palm.
1: Is that one of the mountain folks' grenades? I'm surprised the lasers didn't hit it. Stingy little pack rats will inherit the earth.
0: Dee's form flew up, then back down again. He'd stuck the grenade to the center of the ceiling. A slim wooden needle jutted from the ceiling at an angle and ran through the grenade. The faint sound of its fuse could be heard.
1: You've already activated it?
0: With the cables blown free along with the ceiling, like the proverbial stone, the elevator dropped 2,000 floors. Although the group hadn't gotten caught up in an avalanche, the snowstorm picked up with the coming of twilight and began to trouble them. They dug a hollow in the snow and planned to use their coats as sleeping bags to keep warm. Vera's medicine would also prevent Dust's wound from getting infected. That left as their only problems the fear of darkness and the castle. Two tents had been erected. Vera and Dust went into one, while Cray and Lori occupied the other. Initially, the plan was to have Vera and Lori in one and the two men in the other. But not knowing what might be prowling around out there, it was decided to have one man in each tent. When their meal of crackers and canned goods was finished, Lori, who hadn't said a word up to that point, was looking out the window when he started talking.
5: Say, you think that lady's okay?
6: You're worried about that sorry-ass woman? She treated you like crap and left us in the cold. Normally, that's the kind of thing you could hold against her to your dying day.
5: But what if, somehow, she ended up in the castle and...
6: Then so much the better. Hell, right about now, the master of the castle's draining her blood.
5: I'm worried about the two next door.
6: What for? They're a guard and a doctor.
5: I'm worried about them. The doctor seems to think she's done something wrong to Mr. Dust, and he's so cold to her.
6: You're gonna grow up to be a nosy old man. I agree with you, though.
5: But the other two? Why do you suppose that is? Him being so cold?
6: Damned if I know. Something must have happened. Frontier or capital, wherever you go, so long as there's people there, you'll find kinds of trouble you'd never imagine. Then throw the nobility into the mix, and you've got a real mess. What really makes things dangerous is the nobles seem to have emotions like hate and sadness and love, too.
5: They both look so sad.
6: Really? They don't look that way to me.
5: I think it's in their hearts.
6: You really are like a nosy old landlord, aren't you? I'm sure that'll serve you really well.
5: Mr. Cray, why are you up on the mountain?
6: Whoa. Don't go turning your guns on me all of a sudden.
5: I'm sorry, it's just...
6: I know. I don't exactly look like the mountain climbing type. You'd expect to see me shaking folks down at knife point at best, eh?
5: That's not what I...
6: Oh, that's okay. Don't worry about it. Let me put my cards on the table. You get to be about your age. That makes you an adult out on the frontier. You should make it a point to find out a little about the man sleeping in the next bed. I'm Cray Jansen, just so you know. Knife expert and outlaw. The first time I killed anyone, I was 7. It was the landlord of our apartment who was pawing at my mother. That was some pretty smooth knife handling, if I do say so myself. Even at that age, I was already a full-blown punk.
0: The boy noticed a shadow skim across Kray's profile. Though Lori wasn't yet fully grown, even he could understand it was a wound that would never heal. It was enough to give him the impression the outlaw had a very good reason for climbing the mountain.
6: That's enough about little old me. Getting back to you. You were up here searching for your dad, weren't you?
5: That's right. Even now, my father lives somewhere on the mountain. I'm sure it was my father who took care of those mountain folk.
6: Well, that's just great. But if your dad's still alive, wouldn't he be better off coming down the mountain instead of wiping out mountain folk? I mean, that's only human. Or is there some special reason why he wouldn't want to come back?
5: Please, stop it.
6: Sorry for saying that. How about this? To show you how bad I feel, I'll save you just once if you get into trouble, even if it kills me. That'll put us square, okay?
5: That's all right. Don't worry yourself about it. I'm used to people saying all sorts of things to me. I'm going to bed now. Good night.
7: What do you want?
8: Who's watching Lori?
6: He's fine. Just fell asleep.
8: What do you want?
6: I just wanted to hear a female voice. Say, Gramps, go keep an eye on the squirt.
7: Are you really?
8: It's okay. Go on.
6: About the kid. You happen to know anything about his family?
8: Why?
6: I ain't really concerned about him. The squirt's got nothing to do with me. It's just that, in my experience, when a kid like that pulls a stunt you'd never imagine, there's usually a heap of money involved. No way in hell would a kid that age be climbing a mountain in winter. I don't care how much he loves his dad.
8: I figured it was something like that. Or I wish I could say I did. So you really want to know about the child's family situation because of money?
6: Why else?
8: Very well, then. I didn't want to say anything in front of him, but Lori's father went up to check out the noble's castle.
6: What? He was a scholar or something?
8: No, paintings and jewels, weapons and machines, the likes of which the nobility alone could produce, but humans could use. Haven't you ever heard how the nobles were able to make gold from seawater?
6: Huh. It's hardly a surprise someone would turn sneak thief and go after a noble's treasure.
8: There were rumors for a long time that the child's father was collecting items that belonged to the nobility and selling them to black marketers. I think the boy knows it, too. When I served as the school's doctor, it was the cause of a big fight that ended up with students carried into my office.
6: Oh, my poor little fella.
8: Wrong. It was all the children he fought you should feel sorry for. 3 upperclassmen. All boys who stood a head taller than him and were used to getting in scrapes.
6: Just a minute. You mean to tell me that kid's some kind of wolf in sheep's clothing?
8: He is when he fights. The rest of the time, he's just like you see. If he's a wolf in sheep's clothing, sometimes he's just a sheep. But...
6: But what?
8: The child didn't remember anything about the fight, you see. He knew they were teasing him about his father, but after that, his memory was a complete blank. The other 3 weren't hurt too badly, so we didn't ask too many questions.
6: In that case, what is he? Some kind of genius brawler who loses his memory? I don't get it.
8: Well, whatever he is, and I didn't come right out and ask him about this, but he might have come looking for his father to clear him of the accusation of loot and ruins. I don't know how he'd do that, frankly. I think it'd be impossible.
6: Amen to that. Well, I'd better head back to the other tent. See you in the morning.
9: Doc! Doc! Come here!
5: What is it?
6: They're gone.
5: What?
6: The tent's there. Inside, it's like they just stepped out. They left cups of cocoa and coffee, both still warm. Both of them were there until a second ago. It's just, I don't know about the kid, but I hardly think your bodyguard would have gone without a fight. Think maybe a roaming dimensional vortex got him, or that some foe come along who was so tough they couldn't do a thing?
5: From the castle? Duke Gilzin?
6: We brought it on ourselves. We should have gotten off his mountain when we had the chance.
5: We got to find those two.
6: I'll search our immediate surroundings. You're staying right here. You got a weapon, don't you?
0: Vera touched her hand to her right coat pocket, where she tucked a rapid-fire rivet gun. She had a rifle, too. Neither calmed her in the least.
6: I'll be back. Tape the door shut after me.
0: After redoing the tape on the door, Vera went to the center of the tent and sat down. Anxiety gnawed at her heart.
9: It's me. Open up. If you've got a flashlight, I need to borrow it.
5: Just a minute.
0: Running over, Vera peeled off the tape. In that instant, a horrifying thought sparked in her brain. The voice was Kray's, but was the person using it really him or not? A snow-covered man stepped inside, brushing the flakes off his hood. Kray looked up.
6: Doc? Not the doc, too. She was just here.
0: Someone rested his hand on his shoulder. Before D was an iron plate set in a stone wall. It was 30 feet high and 10 feet wide. Myriad rivets studded its surface, and on the walls to either side of it, torches burned in iron sconces.
1: This clown's old-fashioned to the very last.
0: D stepped forward, putting his left hand against the iron door. It creaked open. D stepped inside.
1: So, this is why nothing's interfered with us up till now. Even though we made it out of that elevator in one piece, it'll pay to be careful.
0: D was in the very center of a plain room littered with white metal. Ahead of him lay a hemispherical dome.
1: That's got to be the anti-energy reactor. For all the nobility's science, up till now, they've never managed to make a perfectly stable one. One little slip up and they go berserk. There's a theory that the reason the sacred ancestor had Gilzin put under wraps was to keep his reactor under control. What the...
0: Cold air rushed in around D. Even the white light was frozen, the crystallizing air forming dancing flakes of ice in D's periphery.
1: Oh, no. It's 458 degrees, below zero.
10: I'm so sleepy.
1: Be careful. This guy knows about us.
11: Oh, even without your guardian angel, you can walk, Stripling?
0: D focused his gaze, but he could detect nothing save ice crystals in the air of this world at almost absolute zero.
11: You can't see me because I have no form. I myself find it strange, but you too are a creature that doesn't seem to be restricted by your human form. Come here, and you will see.
2: Will you interfere?
11: I suppose I will, at that. That's the reason we, the Sacred Protector Knights, return to life. My name is Budges.
2: D.
11: D? Did you say D? I've heard that name somewhere before. Oh, but it's been 10 millennia since I last lived. I'm sure I'll remember it sooner or later. After I've disposed of you, that is.
0: D sailed into space. Making one whistling slash through the air, he executed a splendid landing.
11: Oh, is that where I am? You see, not having any feeling in my limbs, I'm not entirely sure of my own location. You probably determined it by my voice, but this is a treat. However, no matter how competent you might be, you can't cut something that has no form. That being the case, you'd think it impossible for me to attack. But it would seem that even without form, I still have a mind that will serve as my hands and feet. Like so.
0: A sharp pain ripped into Dee's right shoulder. With fresh blood spurting from it, the hunter changed to a backhand grip on his sword. Not even giving Budge's time to voice his surprise, Dee hurled the sword. The distance to the reactor was unknown, but after 100 yards, the weapon broke apart.
9: Yeah. What?
0: The sword that his will had fractured still continued to zip straight toward the reactor, but it was just the blade which had broken free of the hilt. Perhaps it was too late for Budges to do anything with his willpower, because the blade flew another 200 yards and sank into the wall of the reactor. Pale light raced through the air.
9: Damn it! The wall has been breached! My willpower didn't work on your blade! What the hell are you?
0: Dee turned around. A number of figures were speeding toward him from the same direction he'd come. They were accompanied by something that sounded exactly like the buzzing of an insect. Ion engines. Dee was surrounded by a number of vehicles that resembled wheelless motorcycles. The orange armored figures straddling them were almost lying flat. The red muzzles protruding from the fronts of the vehicles were undoubtedly laser cannons. Even Dee, with his left hand asleep and his sword gone, was in no position to do anything.
9: Is that you, Dean?
12: Don't use my name.
0: The source of this new voice came over like a celebrated actor stepping on stage. Splendid in form, like a crystal given human shape, the lithe figure wore similar armor to the others, yet was draped in a purple cape. The sword on this one's hip was more delicate than those of the other riders. The stride could be termed naught but elegant. However, the aura that gusted from her was so powerful, the men lined up there naturally stepped to one side and let her pass. Her. Yes, it was a woman. She looked Dee straight in the face and said nothing. Blinking her eyes, the lovely woman, Jean, turned and looked away. As she looked up toward the ceiling, the madly dancing electromagnetic waves truly bathed her face and body in pale light.
12: Don't ever say my name again. I won't have that from a moron like you who couldn't even protect the reactor. You did well to make it this far. I have orders from Duke Gilzin that you're to be treated courteously. I, Jean, shall be your guide.
0: Respectfully dropping to one knee, she brought her right hand against the amply curving breast of her chest plate and bowed. Her breath was white, so at least she had warm blood coursing through her. The laser cannons on the magnetic force spikes surrounding Dee all lost the glow in their muzzles in unison. Suddenly, flames burst from one of the vehicles. It had taken a direct hit from the electromagnetic waves. The rider leapt off it.
12: You dolt! We have a guest here.
0: It was unclear where her whip had been secreted, but it burned through the crystallized air like a tentacle for a single crack that rang out, and the man's head sailed into the air. Its origin still a mystery. The whip returned to the beauty's hand and vanished.
11: Has Gilzin returned yet?
12: As the reactor has been breached, he has no choice but to return. Now, Dee, your punishment for damaging the reactor will be meted out eventually. Do keep that in mind. Very well, let us be off, Sir Dee. Duke Gilzin awaits us.
0: Around the same time, the mayor of Mungs made a sour face as he greeted some very dangerous-looking guests. These men and a trio of military aircraft had landed on the outskirts of town. Having been dispatched by the Northern Frontier Airborne Division of the Capital Standing Army stationed about 120 miles to the north.
13: An experimental reconnaissance balloon launched 6 months ago recorded the changes to Mount Shilla 3 hours ago. We understand that to be Duke Gilzin's castle. We've come to destroy it.
14: We already have a hunter and several villagers climbing at this moment to ascertain the condition of the crew and the cargo of an airplane that crashed near the castle. Until they make it back, there shall be no military action.
13: That can only mean Duke Gilson lives again. Do you actually think the search party will come back in one piece? We haven't come to request your permission, you know. We came to inform you. The attack begins with the coming of dawn tomorrow. This is a holy act of destruction to save the entire world, frontier, and capital alike.
14: But at the risk of repeating what you yourself said, that's Gilson's castle. With just 3 planes.
13: Numbers don't make the battle. It's the quality of the troops that counts. Our forces will be carrying new weapons that can wipe away a whole mountain chain with a single blast. My apologies, Mr. Mayor, but before the night is through, I will need your villagers to evacuate a 30-mile radius from the village.
0: Dee stood before a huge door. Perhaps the castle had been completed, or was immeasurably close to being so, because the sound of construction no longer reached him, and the towering marble pillars and the precious metal reliefs that adorned them now had a composed look for all their ostentation. The floor absorbed the sound of Jean's footsteps, allowing even the stillness of antiquity to be felt. To get this far, they'd ridden on moving sidewalks and taken supersonic elevators, but they hadn't met a single person. From time to time, a figure might be glimpsed at the end of a corridor or lurking behind a row of columns, but when the hunter's gaze turned toward it, no one would be there. The magnificent door was etched with weird dragons and strange flowers. Rather than giving a menacing impression, they all looked terribly forlorn.
12: This is as far as I go.
0: Dee headed for the door.
12: How can you be allowed to enter? Not even we of the Sacred Protector Knights can hope to pass beyond this door. That you, from whom our master should be protected, should be allowed to pass?
2: Ask your master.
0: Several yards ahead of him, the door began to open slowly. Its heavy, dull sound gave the impression that this was accomplished not by nuclear power, but by a titanic lever. It was a vast room. It was so large that if a human were ordered to make use of it, they wouldn't be able to begin to imagine what to do. People could be gathered for a game, but they could have 10,000 people on each team and would need equipment the size of 3-storied palaces. The ends of the room couldn't actually be seen. Only a dim light fell from above. Looking up to the ceiling, found it concealed in darkness. What greeted Dee's eyes was a colossal pyramid that loomed just 50 yards ahead. Blinding. A golden glitter was trying to burn itself into his retinas. The pyramid was made of gold, and in fact, it wasn't a pyramid. There was a wide staircase up its front slope. 30 feet up at the summit was a throne, also of gold, and on it sat a man in a dazzling golden cape. His face had stolid proportions that didn't suggest nobility. But perhaps that was on account of his stubbly beard. If he had shaved, every inch of him would have had an air of pure refinement.
15: Dee, is it?
2: Duke Gilson?
15: Correct. So good of you to come.
2: What became of the crew that was on the aircraft with you?
15: That's the reason you've come here? I'll be happy to tell you. They're right over there.
0: Suddenly there were evil presences to either side of Dee. Though it was unclear where they'd been, the two men stood there now. Both had their hands poised in front of their chests, as if to grab someone, and stark incisors peeked from spitefully red lips.
16: I'm Del Rey, pilot.
17: Gilson, an archaeologist.
2: I'm Dee. I came to find you two. But I can't bring you back now, can I?
15: Why not?
0: From Dee's right side, the pilot attacked, wind churning in his wake. His evil visage, the speed with which he leapt, and the terrible claws that aimed for Dee's face were all those of a vampire. And realizing that, who would have believed what happened next? That one who'd received the blood of the nobility could be slain with a single blow. Dropping straight down from midair, the pilot landed at Dee's feet. A tapered point protruded from his back in the vicinity of his heart. Dee hadn't used his longsword on him. It had been a long wooden needle. The face of the instantly killed pilot quickly turned back to that of a normal person.
18: What have you done, you murderer? The pilot and I are both still human. Wasn't your blasted hide sent up here to save us? That was a human being you killed, which makes what you did murder, plain and simple. How does it feel to murder a man you came to rescue?
2: So, you can turn them into either human or noble, Gilson?
19: Precisely. Now, if you'd be so good as to show me what you'll do with the other one.
0: If this person could instantaneously switch between human and noble, his condition at the moment he was killed would either make Dee a hunter or a deplorable killer. The archaeologist's looks changed. The figure that bound him for Dee was a hideous vampire. The archaeologist fell on top of the pilot and rocked with spasms. His chest had a rough wooden needle jutting from it. Once again, Dee's single blow had been precise.
17: Murder.
19: Such a fearsome man. It's a joy to meet someone such as yourself, Dee. Let us hope you live up to the expectations I have for you.
2: You were the cargo of the plane?
19: In a manner of speaking.
2: And I'll have to dispose of you.
19: So that's how it's going to be. My, I'm coming to like you more and more. Dee, might I have one moment more?
0: A murderous implement flew through the air without resistance, straight for the nobleman's forehead. And upon hitting Gilson, almost instantly emerged from the back of his skull. For a split second, a look of incredible pain and rage skimmed across Gilson's pale countenance. But before he could even catch Dee's eye, he grinned wearily. Three times he clapped his hands, and Dee's deadly needle came out as if it were being pushed back through, tumbling halfway down the stair.
19: Not even your skill can slay me. Why not stay here in the castle for the time being and hone your abilities? I know quite a bit about the sacred ancestor.
0: Gilson clapped his hands together. Dee leapt. Beam weapon secreted about the room should have pierced Dee from head to toe. On Dee's chest, his pendant glowed blue, and nothing happened.
19: You fight, even knowing it's pointless.
0: Dee's right hand caught Gilson by the neck. Unexpectedly thin, his neck was crushed with one great squeeze.
20: Mr. Dee! Mr. Dee! Everyone's here! We got caught!
0: The diminutive figure standing just inside the door was Lori.
21: As I was just saying. Oh, don't look at me like that. It puts even me in such a strange mood. Look, I must be blushing. Ah, but I read you right. It seems there does exist something that can melt your icy machinery. I know it's a terribly shop-worn phrase, Dee, but I take no responsibility for what happens to the boy.
2: He's nothing to me.
21: The very fact that you'd say that proves you've played into my trap. Look.
0: Darkness enveloped Lori's body.
20: Ah! Help me, Mr. Dee! Help me!
19: The screams of a child with no connection to you. They don't bother you, do they?
0: As Gilson said that, bubbles of blood came out with his words. He slowly pulled his torso away. Dee's fingers came free of his neck, and they didn't try to find purchase on it again.
19: Well, I shall welcome you as my guest. However, as the ruler of this land, I must first make an example. This is how we reward filthy hunters.
0: Suddenly, curved blades appeared from either side of his torso. Blades? No. Clearly, they were ribs. At the same time, the left one pierced Dee's flank. The right rib changed direction like some clockwork mechanism, stabbing into Dee's heart from above. With the tip of it poking out from his back like a stake, Dee arched backward without a word, reeling. His body instinctively sought to pull away, but his torso was skewered.
19: And here end my sanctions against this despicable character. Later we shall chat to your heart's contentment. Nights in my castle are long, Dee.
0: The bizarre rib sword had been pulled out of him. At last, Dee backed away, his body swaying greatly. And then he fell straight backward from the summit of the pyramid. Dee fell feet first. He did a half-flip in midair. The moment he landed, he should have bounded to a new location. But instead, he fell to one knee. Gilson's ribsword had punctured his internal organs. A shadow drifted on the floor behind him like a stain. Though lacking physical form, it was actually a two-dimensional being.
19: Stop! You're not to lay a hand on that man. Back!
0: The shadow halted. It remained where it was, unwilling to relent.
19: Kindly back away, Mother.
0: The shadow finally backed off. With intense speed, it fled in the same direction it had come.
19: I suppose there's no point in hiding it any longer. Dee, you've just had the pleasure of meeting my mother.
0: Dee got up. Not even turning to look, he bent his knees slightly. He was preparing to pounce. The young man hadn't yet lost his will to fight.
19: Your actions are unnecessary. I am no longer in the room.
0: Dee caught the position from which the words fell, high in the air above the dais. There were grave indications of something opening behind him. The door.
19: Exit that way and you'll find Jean. She's to be your personal attendant. She's only a poor imitation, but she has delectable blood.
0: A stark flash flew in the direction of the voice. A rough wooden needle. There was no response. Dee walked off toward the door. Apparently, the wounds from the ribs had already healed. His gait was the same as always. After he was through, the door closed behind him. Dee looked at the young woman before him. It looked as though she hadn't moved an inch since parting company with the hunter.
3: I'm surprised you're still well.
2: Where is Gilson?
3: That, I don't know. Looks like his poison's making its way through you, eh?
1: It's an ancient kind of poison. One unknown even to me. Hey, Gurley, give me some help here.
0: Coming up by Dee's side, Jean extended a hand to take hold of his arm.
2: Don't touch me. Let's go.
4: This is a hell of a place to be locked up. Let me out! Let me out of here! Let me out, I say!
0: There was some light, which was a relief, but there was no sign of anyone anywhere. The stone corridor and iron bars kept silent, invested with a stillness from days of antiquity. Who could have imagined that this structure had just been completed?
4: This is like boxing with the drapes. This isn't good. No, sir.
0: Cray's spirits were wilting. He couldn't even guess how he'd been brought here. They'd been camped out in the snow when the giant, the kid, and the doctor had suddenly vanished. While he was stunned, there had been a tap on his shoulder. That was as far as he could recall. The next thing he knew, he was here. His clothes were just how they'd been, but the mountain climbing gear was gone, as was his knife, of course. He'd been abducted, and there hadn't been a thing he could do to stop it. Just as he sat down cross-legged on the stone floor, to his left he heard a voice he recognized.
22: Mr. Cray? I'm in a cell. I think I'm next to yours.
4: Squirt? So you're okay? I've been shouting for a while. Didn't you hear me?
22: I just woke up. In my dream there was this dog barking, but was that you?
4: Forget that. Can you tell me how you got here?
22: You went outside, sir, and then Mr. Dust came over. A voice from outside spoke to us. And when we opened the door, I suddenly got all dizzy. The next thing I knew, I was here.
4: Were you tapped on the shoulder?
22: No. How about you?
4: It was Gilson or someone, I guess. Weird thing to do, but that's fine by me. Later on, I'll get my payback. What about the other two?
23: They're somewhere else.
0: Cray heard the rustle of fabric against the ground. Pressing his face against the bars, he looked down the corridor to his right, in the direction the voice had come from.
4: Miss Lilia?
0: the lovely Huntress came to stand before Cray. Lilia's face was pale, her lips floating like a solitary island of crimson, and from between them, what should protrude but the points of a pair of fangs?
4: You got bit by a noble?
0: The Huntress before him twisted her lips into a grin. Stark fangs jutted from her gums. Lilia brought her right hand up to her neck. There was a white scarf wrapped around it.
22: She hasn't changed completely.
0: Lilia hadn't been wearing a scarf back in the village or in the refuge. The reason for this change of dress was simple. She didn't want anyone to see the wound beneath it. The teeth marks from where Noble had bitten her. She unconsciously touched the wound. Something only victims still in the process of change did.
22: It's okay. If we slay the one who bit you, you'll go back to normal. Just hold on until then.
23: Thanks, kid. But it's okay. You see, I'm satisfied.
22: You can't say that. You have to overcome the temptation of the noble blood. Control yourself and fight.
23: Thanks. You're such a sweet kid. I just can't believe they caught him.
4: Caught who? The doctor and Dust must have ended up like us a long time ago. Which would leave... D?
22: Captured... him?
23: Give it up. To that one, it would be child's play to catch God in heaven above. They should have done away with him 10,000 years ago.
22: That one? Who's that? Gilzin? What's he intend to do with us?
23: The one thing nobles always crave is hot blood.
4: So that's what you gave him? Then he'll just have to settle for what he got out of you.
0: Lilia stopped in front of Cray's bars. Her face neared his. The two of them glared at each other. Cray's entire countenance was suffused with vermilion, and a faint smile came to Lilia's lips.
23: You don't even know your own world. Poor, pathetic human. If only you were like me. Then you'd see what incredible creatures the nobility are.
4: I don't give a damn about that crap. As far as I'm concerned, nobles are just monsters drinking human blood and making them into more of the same. They can't enjoy the light of the sun. All they do is skulk around in the darkness all the time. Let's get this straight. The dead ain't supposed to come back again. That's the way of the world.
23: Why shouldn't they come back?
4: Think about all the dead coming back to life, one after another. What could be creepier than that? This world belongs to the human race.
23: Wouldn't people be happy to have dead family members come back to them?
4: Sure, they'd be happy. But if that means popping fangs all of a sudden and trying to sink them into my throat, then no thank you. They'd have to be sent to the next world all over again.
23: You just don't see it, do you? Don't act like you know what you're talking about when you don't understand the joys and possibilities of this other world. This other way of life. Fine. I'll kill you myself. I'll be damned if I let you find out what this joy is like.
0: Lilia bared her teeth, or rather her fangs. Even Cray pulled back in spite of himself. At that point, Lilia seemed to sense something, because she stepped away from the bars, flicked her gaze down to the opposite end of the corridor, and turned and ran off as if the two of them weren't even there.
4: Why did she... The lousy traitor.
22: Someone's coming.
4: I know. The sound of fabric rustling, right?
22: I don't know. I can't see anything.
4: Well, I know. But I don't know just who it could be. Most likely a woman. A real important one. That, Squirt. Get into the corner of your cell and curl up in a ball. Don't look at him.
22: No, I have to get a good look, too.
0: The distinct sound of fabric swishing against the floor reached the captive's ears. The sound stopped right between the two cells. So tense, they felt like their hearts were clotting solid. The two of them looked at the woman. The room that had been prepared for Dee was as sumptuous as any palace. The ceiling, walls, and floor, none of them made use of rough stone and mortar. All were fashioned of marble and glittered with gold and jewels.
3: There's no antidote for the poison the Duke uses. You can only rely on your own constitution. Still, it's incredible you won't even lie down.
0: Dee had taken a seat on the sofa and he didn't even put the cool, wet towel Jean offered him against his forehead.
3: Your body will seem like it's burning, yet it's still freezing cold. Severe pain should be racking your muscles and bones without a moment's respite right about now. No matter how tough the person, most die instantly.
2: Don't worry about me. Once I'm better, I'll slay Gilson. Go back and tell him that.
3: I can't do that. I was ordered to see to your needs.
1: That clown's gotta have a mess of spies besides you. Look, those paintings and sculptures are all alive. Go on, tell me I'm wrong.
2: Vigesh's portrait of the glutton. Sandberg's sculpture Eurydice trapped in the underworld. They're priceless, aren't they?
3: You're quite knowledgeable, aren't you? Both artists worked exclusively for the Duke, creating artwork for this castle. Very few people even know their names. The Duke, his mother, myself, the Chamberlain, and...
1: And this sacred ancestor, right?
3: How do you know that name? Who in the world...
1: Oh, lady, you might be pretty, but you're a rank amateur.
0: Jean stared down at the hunter's left hand.
2: Don't worry about it. I'm going to get a little sleep.
3: I'll stay here with you.
1: Oh, and that dagger up your sleeve? Go ahead and use it if you like.
0: Every ounce of blood in Jean's body froze. No matter how he might appear on the surface, the hunter should have been feverishly hot on the surface and freezing cold inside. And even mired in those twin hells, the young man had seen into her heart of hearts.
3: But how did you...
2: You've had a bloodlust wafting from you from the very start. When there's some hesitation, you can hide it. But a true will to kill always leaks out.
0: Jean ran. With incredible speed, the woman advanced about 6 feet, then leapt. In midair, she flipped 180 degrees, intending to dodge a counterattack by Dee. She didn't hurl her dagger, but rather came drifting down like a flower. Dee's left hand went straight up. Before Jean's eyes could go wide at the tiny mouth in its palm that snapped open, her weapon's tip, fine as a ray of light, was caught tight between those little teeth. The hunter's left hand swung to the right with the grace of a dancer, and Jean was thrown in an arc, her shoulders striking the floor. Based on her skill in making that leap, she should have been able to land on her feet, but her shock and despair brought about a different conclusion. Using her other arm to prop her body up, she lifted her head, only to have something jab into the floor right under her nose. The dagger that Dee's left hand had spat out.
2: For reasons you can imagine, I can't die just yet. Once I've gotten rid of Gilson, I'll take you on.
0: Jean grabbed the dagger. Though despair riddled every inch of her, she still burned with the will to fight.
3: I won't allow you to attack the Duke, even if it costs me my life.
1: Your poor imitation of life?
0: Jean lifted her upper body, moving as if she'd been mortally wounded. Her shoulders were quaking.
2: You can't kill me or heal me like that. Go.
3: Now, get your rest. I'll kill you later.
0: Down a stone passageway colored by a dim blue light, walked the young woman in her armor. The purple cape flaring out behind her manifested the intensity of her resolve. She stopped in front of one of an endless row of cells, and her eyes snapped wide open. The cell was empty, and there was no sign of the boy who should have been imprisoned in the one to its left.
23: Who did this? The door is locked, and they've gone. They went to the trouble of relocking the door?
0: The young woman looked up. There would be a surveillance camera somewhere.
23: Playback.
0: A 10-foot-wide screen of light came into being in the middle of the corridor. It showed an overhead view of the prison.
23: Display only these two cells. Just the part where the intruder is present.
0: The light faded.
23: Huh. Nothing was recorded. The only one who could do something like that.
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6: My good Duke, it is I, Jean.
7: What do you want? I believe I ordered you to serve as Dee's personal attendant.
6: A boy and a man have escaped from the special G3 level cells.
7: What of it? You come to pester me with this? For those humans, this whole castle is hell itself. The fools. They'll learn they would have been far happier staying in their cells and waiting for their blood to be sucked from them. Such is not worthy of notifying me.
6: They were liberated by someone from the castle.
7: Oh, yes. By whom?
6: A personage who could free prisoners from the finest quality cells without unlocking the doors and command the security camera and master computer to delete their image.
7: I see. Return to your duties.
6: What do you intend to do?
8: At that instant, her chest plate was rent diagonally, and her body enveloped by pale electromagnetic waves that threw her 15 feet before slamming her into the floor. She slid another 15 feet across the floor before coming to a halt. Just as she was about to get up, a mass of fresh blood dropped on her from above.
7: That blood won't come off. Not until you're dead, that is. That's your punishment for letting a minor incident drive you to such idiocy.
6: As you command.
8: As the door closed, another black shadow formed.
7: Budges, keep an eye on Jean.
9: Yes, my lord.
7: Brought back to life after 10 millennia, and before I even have time to enjoy it, the same concerns from 10,000 years ago begin to gnaw at me again. She has orders to see to Dee's needs, but if she does anything disquieting, dispose of her.
9: Yes, my lord. Pardon my abruptness, but may I speak?
7: Very well.
9: Before Jean or anything else, there's a man who should be disposed of first.
7: I know.
9: He is more powerful than any foe we fought 10 millennia ago.
7: Are you too trying to say that I, Gilzen, might taste defeat?
9: No. It's just that man. There's something fundamentally different about him. Different from humans and from us. I don't know what it is, but if ignored, he is sure to become a fearsome opponent. Dispose of him as soon as possible.
7: Gilzen needs no instructions from you. All of you need merely do as I say, and refrain from doing what I tell you not to.
9: Yes, my lord.
8: Lyra and Dust found themselves imprisoned in neighboring cells. Both lost consciousness for reasons unknown, and the next thing they'd known, they were there. Though they didn't cause a ruckus like Cray, their situation was still just as hopeless. Since they woke up, 2 hours had passed, during which they'd been powerless to do anything. They figured that this was probably Gilson's castle. But not even being sure of that, there wasn't much point in talking.
10: I'm sorry.
11: For what?
10: For causing you nothing but trouble right to the last. First your daughter, and ultimately you.
11: If you're talking about the present situation, guarding you is my job. This has nothing to do with my daughter. Also, this isn't the end. You're a doctor, aren't you? Don't go jumping to conclusions.
10: I guess you're right. Sorry.
11: Don't be so quick to apologize. It gets to be a habit.

0: You get to thinking if you screw up, you can just apologize and that's the end of it, Doctor. Try pulling that with a man whose daughter you killed and you'll get yourself murdered. That slipped out. Sorry.
1: It's okay.
0: We've got to think of some way to escape.
2: Essentially, these cells were the same as where Lori and Cray had been held. Though the two of them had no way of knowing that.
1: What about everybody else? What about the child, Lori?
0: I don't know. At any rate, we can't look for anyone until we get out of here.
1: But it's no use. All we can do is wait for whoever locked us up to come back. But this prison is really old, inside and out. It really doesn't seem like a reconstruction of something from 10,000 years ago.
0: Anachronism suits the nobility's tastes.
1: Even so, don't you think they've taken it a bit too far? It would have progressed little by little, eventually reaching the level it's at now. Yet even for the worst noble of 10,000 years ago, doesn't this seem a bit much to do all of a sudden? I mean, all that time he's been sleeping deep in the earth.
0: Now that you mention it, you've got a point there.
1: In the village archive of ancient texts, there was a priest's diary that recorded Gilson's activities. They ran it through a translation machine they picked up from a traveling merchant, but there was no mention of his technology being this advanced. Of course, the translator was secondhand, so it might be on account of that.
0: In that case, you mean, while Gilson was asleep for 10,000 years, his underlings acquired this super advanced technology? No, but that doesn't fit. I've never heard about any stragglers causing trouble, which would mean they also went to sleep, along with their master.
1: Right. So quiet, so still. It's hard to imagine it being anything but 10,000 years old. How did they reconstruct it? Did the nobles use technology from another dimension?
0: What do you mean by that?
1: It was in the diary. About 6 months before the day of Gilzin's savagery came to a sudden end, the skies...
2: Dust was the first to whip his face around. There were footsteps drawn closer, forceful ones, and coming at a rather rapid pace. Before Vera could even turn in that direction, a figure shrouded in a purple cape stood before the two of them.
3: I am Jean. I'm one of the Sacred Protector Knights. You're the doctor, aren't you? Your skill is needed.
2: Vera was suspicious. To treat whom? It made sense that the home of the ageless and immortal nobility wouldn't have a doctor. So if there was someone needing medical attention, would they be a human?
1: Can you tell me just exactly whom I'm supposed to help?
3: Don't ask questions. You need only do as you're told. Open it. Follow me.
4: Hey, wanna let me out too?
1: I don't have any medicine or my medical instruments.
3: Don't worry. Everything you carried has been safely stored.
1: In that case, why not treat them yourself?
3: I don't know how to use human medicine.
1: Really? Well, isn't that a kick in the pants? So my patient is a human being? Or is it...
3: It's me.
1: What?
2: Vera finally noticed that ever since she'd first appeared, the noblewoman had kept her cape closed over the front of her body. However, she didn't seem to be in any pain, and her complexion had been pale from the start. Suddenly, the floor beneath their feet moved.
1: Ah!
2: Somehow, Vera managed to keep her balance. The 6-foot-wide section of floor moved forward at an impressive speed. It was a form of moving sidewalk that could still be found in the castles of the nobility. But the fact that it had been realized 10,000 years earlier was hard to believe. What she and Dust had been discussing a short time earlier skimmed through her mind.
1: This is quite a device to be 10,000 years old. I wonder, was your master some sort of scientific genius?
3: Regretfully, the Duke is no scholar.
1: Really? Who helped him then?
3: I believe I told you not to ask any questions.
2: In the next few minutes, they turned untold corners, ascended a slope, and halted on a stony pathway. Before them lay a row of iron doors. As Jean approached, one of them opened. At the same time, she collapsed.
1: Where are you hurt? Forget that for the moment. Can you stand?
2: Bracing one hand against the floor, Jean tried to lift herself, but swiftly sank again.
1: Lie down. Where's the trouble? You nobles don't make it easy, do you? Open your cape.
2: Vera pulled the cape away from Jean and instantly saw the problem lay on the left side of the woman's chest. The heavy chest plate had been split diagonally, and fresh blood stained the woman's upper body.
1: Dee?
3: That stripling. This was a punishment from the Duke. When you've been cut by the Master, the wound won't close until his anger has subsided.
1: That's just insanity. Nobles are ageless and immortal, meaning you could remain in pain forever?
3: Does that bother you? I should think a human would rejoice at the thought of a noble in pain.
1: Not when it's my patient. Let's get this chest plate off you. How do you even work these clasps? I can't do anything for you here. Is my medicine in this room?
3: Yes, it is.
1: And this armor? Can you get it off?
2: Jean gave a small nod and reached for the armor with her left hand. Her painfully slow movement spoke volumes about the depth of her wound. Suddenly, heavy footsteps rang out behind her.
1: What is that?
2: 15 feet behind the doctor, a shadowy figure stood at the other end of the corridor. In its right hand, it carried a long spear, and when a fist that looked like a mass of intertwined wires twisted in the opposite direction, the weapon grew another 6 feet in length.
3: But you're... When did you get out?
2: The object of Jean's grown query stood almost 6'8" and was covered by a tangle of silvery gray wires. Although generally human in appearance, there was one difference. This thing had 4 arms. On its back, it had something resembling a crossbow. There was a long sword on its right hip, and on the left hip was a weapon that could only be a pistol with a grip mounted on the front. Its head and neck were covered by a domed mask. Perhaps it was this mask that lent the creature its inhuman sense of menace. There wasn't a single bump or recess on it. Apparently, its mask was responsible for sight, hearing, and the other senses.
3: Get back!
2: The figure didn't move. This mysterious warrior, who would not follow a noble's command in a castle of the nobility, was a creature from another world. Its spear pointed at Jean. Jean twisted herself around. Her right hand moved toward the sword on her hip. Her movements felt like those of a tortoise with 1,000,000 miles of road before it. The figure didn't even move its hand, but the spear flashed out to pierce Jean. It seemed that certain death would result. Pulling herself up, Jean grabbed the sword at her side without hesitation and headed for the door.
5: Better now, are you?
2: The deadly spear stretched, and then it stopped.
6: You'll have to deal with me.
2: Face pale, lips alone strangely crimson, and bearing beastly fangs was the warrior woman, now made a compatriot of the nobility. Lilia reached for the longsword on her back with her right hand. Along with Cray, Lori had somehow been brought back outside. The cells had been opened, and the two of them freed by a shadow cast on the floor. Or perhaps it would be better to describe it as something like a shadow. As it had no substance, it was difficult to make that call. 2 parts of the black mass had stretched something resembling hands through the bars to grab both of them by the ankles. An instant later, they were both outside the castle. Their backpacks had also generously been left there. The snowstorm had abated, and stars blinked in the darkening sky. If they wanted to make a run for it, it looked like their chances were good. However, that's not what the two of them had done.
7: I'm going back in, Squirt. Get while the going's good. I'll raise a ruckus so no one goes after you.
6: No, I'm going back too.
7: Why on earth?
6: Are you going to go rescue Miss Vera and Mr. Dust?
7: Well, actually, you know how it is, right?
6: So you won't go look for them, will you?
7: Don't say it like that. It's just...
6: That's why I'm going back.
7: Hey, we didn't come up here to rescue anyone. That's just their fate. In a situation like this, you've got to think of yourself first.
6: Why are you going back to the castle?
7: Well, I've got reasons a kid wouldn't understand.
6: If you're going back into that castle, Mr. Cray, I think it must be a pretty important reason. Do what you have to do, but I can't leave those two behind.
7: How can you feel so much responsibility when you're still just a little kid? The weight of it's going to crush you. Besides, what do you think you can accomplish going back to that castle alone?
6: It's better than doing nothing.
7: Okay, do as you like. I'll stick with you till we've snuck in. But if you run into that shadow that saved you, you be sure to thank it all proper-like, okay?
6: Of course.
2: And so the two of them returned to the castle.
7: I'm going upstairs. Wanna come along?
2: The boy shook his head. Though he had no way of knowing for sure, he suspected the prison could only be underground. Descending staircases and getting on moving walkways, Laurie traveled down farther and farther into the heart of the castle. And now, after stone walls and corridors as far as the eye could see, he was in an empty hall. There was no point in just standing around. Laurie began walking toward the center of the room. The enormous weight of the room seemed to press down on his diminutive form from all sides. When he more or less reached the center, Laurie saw a rectangular hole open in the floor before him. A section 15 feet long and 10 feet wide had suddenly subsided. That was the impression he got. Though he was poised to run off at any moment, his eyes were drawn to the hole. Finding no escalators or elevators, and the stairway simply went on forever, so Cray finally sat himself down cross-legged in the middle of the stairs. Someone was coming down from above. Cray looked up the stairs to where they dissolved into darkness. A faceless creature with four arms was coming down. Its mask and garments, even its body that looked like intertwined wires, were all silvery gray, with its cape alone being crimson. The inscribed baton it carried to its right drew Cray's gaze. It was a weapon. Power instinctively flooded into the outlaw's legs and drained from his upper body. Just 20 steps above him, the figure in the crimson cape halted. The baton, in one of its right hands, grew with a swish. It was a long spear. Tension knifed through every inch of Cray, becoming a will to fight that set him ablaze. Aware that his breathing was growing heavier, he turned his body into a spring and bounded off to his right.
8: Come and get me!
2: Dee stood before the door. His gait hadn't faltered once as he traveled there, as if this had been his goal from the very start.
8: I don't know. What's behind this thing?
2: It was a vast hall. Save for a few exceptions, it was a plain of stone as far as the eye could see. The exceptions were cluttered near the center of the hall. There were three figures. A short one was sandwiched between a taller figure, squaring off against a giant. Two of them the hunter recognized, the short one Laurie, and the figure in the gold cape that towered before him.
8: What's that bastard Gilson doing here?
2: The figures, who'd been standing completely still, went into motion in unison. The one on the other side of Laurie, a figure in a featureless mask wearing a green cape, made a horizontal sweep of its right hand. The baton grasped in a fist that looked like twisted wire grew to over 15 feet in length, mowing through Gilson's neck. Sparks flew. Gilson's right hand and the gold scepter it carried had parried the blow. Both actions had occurred with a speed imperceptible to the naked eye. Dee alone had caught them. The gleam of the opponent's weapon drew back. Then came at the nobleman again, this time falling from above as if splitting firewood. Gilson dodged it, changing his stance. But a split second before he did so, the long spear slashed up at him from below. It looked as if the nobleman was constantly on the defensive. The movements of the two were succinct, with crimson sparks glowing incessantly in the gloom. Minute piled upon minute, with Gilson always on the receiving end.
8: His opponent's not bad either. It's keeping the same Gilson who defeated you on the defensive. Wait, what the...
2: Changing his footwork, Gilson halted for a moment. His foe whipped its long spear around in a flashing arc, which Gilson dipped in an angle to avert. his bizarre rib sword then bursting from his torso and stabbing into his opponent's abdomen at an angle. Ah. The nobleman's foe swung its long spear, severing the stock implement of death before the creature made a great leap back.
8: Looks like the tide has turned.
2: Gilson pursued his foe, while Lori remained where he was. Like a swallow in flight, Dee dashed over and scooped up the diminutive figure, pulling him back out of the heat of battle.
9: So you came, Dee. Looks like your DNA responded to alien presence after all. Yes, this is an invader from far beyond the Milky Way. As you are no doubt well aware, since Earth was first created, countless aliens have visited it. Of them all, none ever held more sinister intentions than these.
2: Dee hauled back his long spear, then hurled it at Gilson. Easily batting it aside with his scepter, the nobleman aimed the black jewel adorning the scepter's top at his foe. The beam it unleashed was black as ink. It bounced off his opponent's chest, melting the floor by Dee's feet and sending up scalding vapor. It was an insanely powerful beam.
9: This light can penetrate 3 floors, punching through 100 feet of rock. It looks like I have a foe unaffected by beam weapons.
8: When did you get that weapon? The technology the nobility's got now is the result of 10 millennia of progress. You were asleep all that time, yet you've got command of a science beyond modern levels. Is that alien technology?
9: Indeed.
2: Gilson bent down. A crossbow-like weapon on his foe's back had just popped up over its shoulder. There was a sound like the dull hiss of escaping gas, which was then coupled with the strident clash of iron on steel. Pressed to the left of his chest, Dee's fist held a black arrow. It had been fired at Gilson, who deflected it with his scepter and sent it to assail Dee to his rear. The golden cape danced out, spreading in the air above his opponent's head. It looked like a gold cloud. His foe's right hand reached for some kind of gun. A crimson beam pierced the gloom and the gleaming cloud. Flaming, the cape hit the floor. But when the foe realized it was only the noble's cape and turned, its body was pierced from behind by an arcing scimitar-like rib sword. No doubt imagining the scene to follow, his foe tried to flee. But its body was kicked by the rib and held fast. The scepter brought down from overhead smashed the foe's head and sent orange brains flying in all directions.
9: Cause me trouble, will you?
2: Looking down at the titanic form that lay at his feet and confirming that it was dead, Gilson turned his eyes toward Dee. There was a loud snap by the nobleman's chest. The arrow Dee had hurled had been caught by Gilson's chest, stopping it dead.
9: So, the man called Dee favors cowardly acts?
8: Hey, you did it first!
9: At any rate, the technology in this castle was obtained from these creatures. When they came to Earth 10,000 years ago, it was not the human race that tracked them down and fought them off, but our kind. Although the science of their weapons was more advanced than our own, none of their weapons could slay mortals. We destroyed their spaceships and exterminated hundreds of their kind, taking fewer than 10 of them captive. The sacred ancestor ordered that they should be disposed of immediately. I was entombed deep in the earth because I stood at the fore in the battle against the sacred ancestor, but also because I disobeyed him in this. Yes, the sacred ancestor buried me in the cold, dark earth. He said our minds weren't yet ready to acquire the technology of an alien world. The sacred ancestor is a fool. Had we done things my way, we would have ruled over the humans while their power was still intact and could have avoided our present decline. Dee, do you know what kind of future he wanted?
10: To a degree.
9: Then this should be easy to explain. To tell the truth, the sacred ancestor and I adopted the same approach. However, unlike him, I also used the aliens.
10: So they were sealed away in this castle and subjected to memory analysis. But it seems that wasn't enough.
9: You're right. I believed we'd adopted their techniques perfectly. But there was some flaw in the way we'd put them to sleep. They escaped, and now they wander the castle searching for a way out.
10: How many are there?
9: 4. Now 3 remain. They're formidable. What do you say, Dee? Will you give me a hand?
10: This has nothing to do with me.
9: Nothing to do with you?
2: With one sweep of his arm, Dee pushed Lori's body into the air, where it flew a good 15 feet, and then the boy landed on his ass on the stone floor.
10: I was hired to take the contents of that coffin alive, or, failing that, to destroy it. Gilson, will you accept that you're on the road to your own destruction?
9: No. Thank you.
2: The nobleman's right hand rose, and then a terrific spray of sparks exploded in front of his face. The distant stone wall shook from the impact. His scepter had parried Dee's blade, striking in the same motion the hunter had drawn it.
9: Are you in a hurry to die, Dee?
2: As Gilson leapt back 10 feet, he aimed the black jewel in his scepter at Dee. But the strange beam that could carve through 100 feet of rock didn't fire. With Dee approaching right before him, Gilson projected his scythe-like ribs from his sides. It looked as if the one his opponent had lopped off earlier had returned as well. A sweet and sour stench assailed Lori's nostrils. A sword for a pen, and blood as the ink. In this hall where the stink of alien blood had begun to waft, they would write of a new battle, a new tale of life and death. However, the fray came to a hasty conclusion. Dee and Gilson had both returned to look in the same direction Lori had come from. Gilson made a light leap. Dee's blade flew after him. All it cut was a piece of his cape, and by that point Gilson had reached the door.
9: I'm going on ahead. I shall be back.
8: That bastard's gained the power to teleport. The nobility scientists couldn't make that a reality for all their trying, but it looks like the aliens had the technology to do it.
2: Dee kept his silence, but his eyes suddenly shot towards Lori. The diminutive figure was just being swallowed up by a pit that had opened without warning. A black dagger whistled from Dee's right hand, digging halfway into the gap between the closing floor sections. Walking over like a shadow, Dee grabbed the dagger's hilt with his left hand, and in an instant had twisted it in an impossible direction. Far off to the right, something heavy moved. Beyond a concealed door loomed the entrance to a passageway wide enough for 2 adults to walk abreast.
8: Looks like things aren't going your way, eh? Are you gonna look for the kid, or...
10: The search for Gilson comes first.
2: Lilia had a hole in her chest that you could see clean through. She sat at a table with Vera in the artlessly appointed living room.
1: Doesn't that hurt?
11: A little. I'm sure for the real nobility, something like this would be a walk in the park. But for the half-baked version like me, it's not quite so easy. Forgive me. How's Jean doing?
1: Jean? The wound's no great problem, but the pain won't subside. Unless Duke Gilson lifts his curse, there's nothing that can be done. She's laying down in the back bedroom.
11: So that formless man is here to comfort her. You must be her beau.
2: The doctor applied a sterile pad to her naked back.
1: Stop moving around. And I wouldn't know anything about that.
2: It had been a horrifying split second. The faceless creature's gun had pierced Lilia's heart, and ignoring her as she staggered, it had drawn the longsword from its hip as it bore down on them. Vera had felt the wings of death brush her. But their foe was knocked 30 feet down the corridor, where it slammed into a stone pillar. Look as she might, Vera had seen no one there but the other 2 women.
1: All right, you're good to go. For now, at least.
11: I think I'm fine now.
2: Vera had never treated a noble, or a pseudo-noble, one who'd been bitten but not turned before. And Vera could hardly believe that Lilia's wound had half closed by the time she put her clothes back on. If this was what a pseudo-noble was like, she couldn't begin to imagine the regenerative abilities of the nobility. That a primitive thing like a wooden stake could destroy them was like something out of a nightmare.
11: Even if we'd left it alone, it would have healed. But you have my thanks anyway, Doctor.
2: Lilia smiled at her, seeming no different than she'd been before. Or, if anything, far more cheerful.
1: what'll become of you.
11: It's a little late to be asking that, isn't it? You know full well.
1: You don't have a problem with becoming a noble?
11: There's nothing I can do about it. In the interest of medical science, I'll tell you all about what it's like being a victim of the nobility. Think of it as my last bit of humanity, if you will. First, for the physical stuff, it's a strange feeling. You feel lethargic, and yet it's like you're in your prime shape. Like a really powerful motor that's not firing on all cylinders, if you know what I mean.
1: More or less, I suppose.
2: Lilia's smile broadened. Incisors peeked disturbingly from the corners of her vermilion lips. A chill raced down Vera's spine.
11: Next, for the psychological effects. Well, first of all, there's this respect and fear for the one who bit you. Like the sort of feelings a servant has towards the master of the house.
1: But is that your will? It's not the noble forcing his consciousness onto you?
11: It's completely me. Don't make that face. I'm not sad about it at all. I'm filled with so much more power than before. I tremble at the thought of it.
1: But you'll go on to attack humans.
11: Doctor, don't get any funny ideas, okay?
2: Making no effort to disguise her naked supernatural aura, Lilia took Vera's hand. She leaned in close. The Huntress's grip was so cold that the doctor felt numbness before she experienced any pain.
11: The victim of a victim becomes just like them.
1: Don't.
2: The doctor was paralyzed by the greatest fear known to mankind. Becoming a noble. That meant devolving into a demon that roamed the night in search of living human blood. This was no nightmare. It was reality and less than 2 inches from her.
11: Doctor?
2: Something hard touched the nape of her neck. It slowly poked into her in 2 spots.
1: Stop!
5: What happened?
2: It was the voice of a man without form.
11: I don't know. Look.
5: But that's... your right hand exploded. Who did that to you? Never mind. I know.
2: Vera's shaking didn't seem likely to stop. She trembled with a speed so far beyond the normal range, it had injured the Huntress. But she hadn't even noticed.
5: Calm down. You're incredibly dangerous woman, it seems. There's still work that we would have you do. We won't harm you.
2: Rira felt her trembles abating. She opened her eyes. Lilia was slumped against the wall, gazing at her. Her left hand held her right arm, which was missing its hand from the wrist down. No blood flowed from it. The stub was charred black. Gazing at Vera, she gave her a look that seemed to say, not too shabby. Hers wasn't a very grave injury.
1: What? What did I do?
5: I'll tell you later. In the meantime, you can continue your doctoring.
1: I've already done all I can for her.
5: This is another case. Come with me.
1: I can't even see you.
5: You can hear me, though.
2: Ultimately, Vera had no choice but to comply. Following the voice's directions, she left Jean's quarters and advanced down the corridor. Her terror of running into the faceless creature was beyond the pale, but fortunately, she didn't encounter it in her travels. She asked what it was, but got no reply.
5: Here.
2: She stood before a stone door. She didn't have long to wait before it opened. The smell of disinfectant struck her. Stepping into a room the color of a cloudy day, Vera froze in her tracks. Lori was at the bottom of the hole, surveying his surroundings. It felt like he'd fallen more than 1,000 yards, but he couldn't be sure. Halfway down, it had become too much trouble to keep track of the distance. As he fell, he wondered what kind of scientific technology the castle was equipped with. For instance, the pit that he was falling into obviously had to be some mode of transportation. But it was so primitive. yet the way the mountain had been transformed into a castle in the blink of an eye seemed a feat that would be impossible without otherworldly technology. There was a tremendous gap between the two, and try as he might, the boy could find no way to bridge it. He landed, but found it wasn't sudden. There was a light impact on the soles of his shoes. Then his body rose slowly. He realized he'd sunk into something soft and was now rising from the recoil. It was the same principle as dropping something into a sack of feathers. The thought of the bottom half of the pit, 1,000 yards worth of feathers, nearly made Lori laugh. The boy's heart didn't lack for courage. When he stopped rising, he found an iron door set in the wall before him. He pushed against it, and it opened easily. Stone corridors, just like the others, continued on the other side. All he could do was press forward. He was worried about his father, and Vera, and Lilia, and Dust. Dr. Vera was kind. Lilia talked tough, but she wasn't a bad person. There was something about Dust that reminded him of his father, and he wouldn't abandon any of them. Don't turn your back on what needs to be done. That was the one principle his father had impressed upon him. He was nearly out of breath when he halted.
12: What's this?
2: A change had come over the smooth walls, floor, and ceiling of the corridor. Horrible cracks that took the boy's breath away ran through everything, leaving the rock beneath exposed and tilting the floor up ahead of him. He climbed a fairly steep ascent to the top of a rise. But Lori quickly realized it hadn't been that. At the bottom of a great cone-shaped subsidence, the far side of which he couldn't make out, an enormous dome-like tent of what could have been vinyl or metal had come into view.
12: What in the world is that?
2: Terror wrapped around his heart, threatening to stop it. Still, his hands and feet didn't halt. The protrusions and cracks in the rock proved useful for hand and footholds. He descended a good 500 yards. At last he understood the scale of the tent. It was roughly the size of a small pyramid. Standing 50 yards high, it was over 100 yards long. The material looked like metal. He arrived at the bottom, all the while checking his surroundings for any sound or sign of anyone else. Lori went over to the tent. There was no way in or out of it. Reaching for the bottom edge of the metal covering, he tried to pull it up. It lifted without any resistance. A dazzling light illuminated the boy's legs below the knees. Bending over, he squeezed through. There was no hesitation. Light enveloped him from head to toe. Countless lights supported by iron frames were brightly illuminating an object sunk in the stone floor about 10 yards up ahead. Its overall outline resembled the planet Saturn stretched out horizontally. Only it wasn't a ring that surrounded the elliptical craft. It was a disc. Both the craft and the disc were twisted at the point of some long-ago impact, crumpled and looking like the slightest push would make them squeal like an accordion. With one glance, Lori noticed that the crumpled portion of the top of the craft gaped open. About 60 feet up, the saucer was connected to the ground by what looked to be a simple elevator. When the boy approached it, the stench of oil struck him. Apparently, it used an old gasoline-powered motor. At the very least, when this craft crashed here, the nobility civilization could manage no more than this. Locating an operating lever on the side of the greasy motor, he gave it a pull. It began to whine. It performed just as it had 10,000 years earlier. In light of the restoration that had taken place in the castle, fixing up one small motor probably hadn't been a problem. Getting into a box with an iron mesh bottom, Lori pushed a button set in the wall. With a rasping sound, the elevator began to climb. Moving at considerable speed, it soon reached the top. From the elevator doors of the crumpled front of the craft, iron plates had been laid out. More than the thought of how much effort had been entailed, it was the thickness of the saucer skin Lori saw during his ascent that made his eyes bug in their sockets. It was like gold leaf. It was less than 0.04 of an inch thick. Forget what could happen if it collided with something. It seemed as if the approach of a candle would be enough to melt it like lead. Yet it felt overwhelmingly strong beneath his feet. The damaged portion had a hole in it large enough for two adults to pass through side by side. Halting, Lori fought to control his breathing. Fear of the unknown and unmistakable excitement burned in his chest. Sufficient light filled the damaged section of the interior. Apparently, the crew's sense of sight didn't differ greatly from that of human beings. Judging from the form of the foe he'd encountered in the great hall above, he thought the craft wouldn't be much different from one built for humans, and things were pretty much as he expected. The passageway and walls were made of the same material as the saucer, which didn't seem incongruous. However, the tilt of the craft was steep, and Lori quickly abandoned plans to climb up higher. As there were no handrails, he kept both feet planted firmly and followed the passageway lower, descending into the nose of the craft. Something strange happened after the boy had gone a few yards. It felt as if his body was being pushed against the floor, and the instant he realized the truth, the mystery of it was solved. It was creating artificial gravity. Lori tried to stand up straight. His body was at an angle, but it stood perpendicular to the floor. Even after 10,000 long years, this thing still worked. The computer that ran the craft had begun to create a comfortable environment for the new crewmen that had boarded it. It came as no surprise there were signs of terrible destruction where it sank into the ground, with the walls cracked or utterly crumpled. It seemed unlikely Lori would be able to advance any farther. On the right wall of the corridor, he spied what appeared to be an elevator. There was a switch to the right of it. Though he pressed the up button, nothing happened. Down, that one lit up with red. Another door into the unknown opened. There was no switch inside. The walls and ceiling were made of a material that might have been either glass or plastic. He touched it in a number of places, but there was no response.
12: The lower deck.
2: The ceiling gleamed and the door closed.
12: It understands what I say.
2: He had no time at all for surprise before the door opened. Oddly enough, the lower deck was less damaged than the front portion. The elevator was at the center of two intersecting corridors, and there was a door to either side of it.
12: Open.
2: He took a cautious peek inside before entering. The room was stocked with what looked to be weapons. There were row upon row of them, some looking like rifles and pistols, others looking like tubes resembling mortars, long spears, and swords that appeared for all the world to be made of bronze and iron, and others that seemed to be crystals fused together into weapons, the use of which was unclear. Dozens of each kind sat on the racks, gleaming. All were probably ready for immediate use. Lori's eye was caught by a small handgun. While swords and spears were commonplace on the frontier, the much rarer firearms and laser blasters were the object of many a child's adoration. Keeping his senses keen for signs of anyone else, the boy went over to the rack near the back and reached out for the gun. The door behind him opened. As stunned as Lori was, his body still went into action. There was a space between two racks. Ever since entering the room, he had his eye open for someplace he could hide. Children who lived on the frontier were wise enough to know there was no telling when or where death might open its maw for them. Hiding himself, he held his breath. His eyes stared straight ahead. If you wanted to look at something too badly, your foe would detect your presence, and that could mean your life. Heavy footsteps entered the room. From behind them came another set, this one fairly light. The steps of an ordinary human.
7: This place, it's an arsenal?
12: Mr. Cray?
2: The blood chilling in his veins, the boy slapped his hand over his own mouth. Where he'd heard the footsteps, he now sensed a malevolent presence, and immediately the footsteps headed straight for him. Lori wasn't about to sit there and silently await his fate. He dashed farther into the gap. The sound of footsteps continued. His heart seemed like it was going to explode. He could see the far end of the gap. Though he couldn't be sure, the exit seemed better than staying where he was. The boy burst from the gap like a person possessed. A black wall loomed before him. The faceless figure that had just drawn its longsword with its right hand, and what looked like a pistol with its left.
7: Lori, that's you, isn't it, Squirt?
2: Why didn't the boy feel the tiniest bit of relief? Why did he think, "Don't come near me"? The pistol-like weapon was chained on his face. Green glass was set in its barrel. This was a weapon the alien that Gilson defeated hadn't used. And when it went off, it would be the end of Lori. The barrel of the gun whipped to the side. Light the sink, he was the glass shot out, making a circular stain on the floor about 15 or 20 feet beyond the boy. The stain was glowing. Once the light faded, the floor had been burned through in the shape of the stain. The barrel was jerked back toward him, and Lori was paralyzed. However, his foe returned the weapon to its place on its belt. The enemy fell back. It speculated that it had the boy thoroughly cowed. Turning its back to him, it went over to a rack of rifles, took one down, and braced it against its shoulder. It was weird how close to a human it was in its movements.
7: Don't do it.
2: As those words were spoken, the figure that stepped between Lori and the barrel of the gun grabbed the weapon and twisted it upward.
12: Mr. Cray?
7: Run for it. Go!
2: Lori ran like mad for the door. In the doorway, he turned and looked. The faceless figure was just stabbing its blade into Cray's chest.
12: Mr. Cray!
2: Closing his eyes, the boy dashed out the door. After that, he didn't really remember what happened. His nose slammed into something. Lori could feel blood gushing from it as he fell flat on his back. He was in a corridor in the castle. The boy opened his eyes. Another of the faceless figures stood there. That wasn't all that strange. Without the slightest hesitation, the creature thrust the sword from its hip down toward Lori's face.
8: Return. Return. Return.
2: Gilson sat before a table and lay a summoning charm on its surface. The charm was shaped like a reverse swastika, one of the stronger charms in existence. Gilson concentrated. He sensed a presence moving behind him. Turning, he looked down by his feet. There was only one being who could enter his research center despite the guard sensors.
9: Mother dearest, what brings you here?
1: Where has the man gone?
9: Are you referring to Dee?
1: Indeed, I am. Ah, that you say that name so flippantly.
8: I assure you, I do not take the man lightly.
2: Selecting a test tube from the equipment and tools littering the large table, Gilson held it up by his eye. It was filled with a dark red liquid, something a noble could never mistake. Blood.
9: That is why I work so feverishly to accomplish my great desire in an expedient fashion. This serum should take care of everything. My dreams, and those of the damnable sacred ancestor.
2: The shadow fell silent. It was a heavy silence, as if she'd lost her voice from the very start. Gilson opened the locker behind him and took out a syringe.
1: Do you intend to repeat the same foolish sin, Duke? I came to stop that. Stop already. The sacred ancestor saw success but once. All of this later efforts were ultimately in vain. Not even you can hope.
9: The sacred ancestor was too fixated on human beings.
2: Gilson raised the syringe full of blood before his eye and gazed before him. He stared not at the syringe, but at the black curtain that loomed behind it.
9: He met with a single success, but that was no more than the result of a coincidence. Therefore, he was never able to accomplish it again. His ideal cannot be reached with humans, you see. That's what I always asserted. We must seek the possibility outside, I said.
8: what good fortune we had. They came to us, did they not? Like so.
2: Gilzin grabbed the cord that hung by his side and pulled it. The black curtain that towered before him parted down the middle. Behind it was a glassed-in room. A bizarre figure was hanging from the ceiling. Suspended by wires, the body of the four-armed creature was stained with a hue that could only be described as bluish-green, though that was far from accurate. Its body closely resembled that of a human, but its muscles were braided like wires, and the location and form of its joints were hardly what we would call normal. That probably determined the directions its limbs could turn. Its face was as long as a horse's, but sunken in the center. Compared to its strangely large and almost perfectly circular eyes, its nose and the cruciform split that was apparently its mouth were very small, like a baby's. So that while the teeth visible in its maw were keen as a beast's, they could actually be termed cute due to their tiny size.
9: With no help from anyone, I captured these invaders from outer space. Even now, we don't know where they're from, but I saw the tremendous value in them. Their value not as invaders, but as volunteers from the stars to help us carve open the future.
2: Gilzin rapped mightily against the glass with the scepter in his hand.
9: This is blood. We nobles aren't a new race that suddenly came into being 10,000 years ago. Our origins go back far earlier, to the time of Earth's creation, making our kind ancient in comparison to the human race. I don't know if it's because of that or for some other reason, but at that point in time, 10 millennia ago, our species was already losing its vitality. Only the finest among us noticed it. Myself and him. That is the sacred ancestor. However, he and I took the possibilities of the nobility in different directions. He tried to create a fusion of human and noble, while I wished to mix our blood with that of the aliens. My experiment had begun with their arrival, and for a while I was successful. Nobles injected with the alien blood I developed exhibited strength unimaginable in our kind.
13: And the sacred ancestor couldn't forgive you for that. He was ready to dispose of all the new nobles you created and to hurl you and this castle into the pits of eternal destruction.
9: Before he could, I used super-advanced technology acquired from the aliens to seal the castle away in memory time. And the sacred ancestor changed my punishment to entombment deep in the earth. All because of something you said. Mother, the sacred ancestor complied with your wishes. Why was that?
13: I cannot tell you. I merely tried to save you. I'm thankful to the sacred ancestor.
9: But then he came. The potential they call D. He shakes me from my principles. You must fall, D, if I'm to keep my hand on the rudder and steer the nobility into the future.
13: I'm frightened, Gilzin. My son, I have such fears. The instant I beheld that gorgeous youth, I thought I would faint. Ah, as the sacred ancestor reappeared, I thought to myself, if that is the case, Gilzin, that young man has come to bring about your end. Cast all this aside, and you and I can go somewhere where there are no humans or nobility. Out among the stars.
9: Leave me.
13: I should inform you. I've set explosive charges on this floor. In less than 10 seconds... this accursed laboratory will be destroyed, Gilzin.
9: What a foolish act for my mother to commit. It would appear you've grown not a speck wiser in 10,000 years.
2: Gilzin brought the syringe in his hand up to his neck and drove it into his carotid artery. The instant he finished injecting its crimson contents, the heavens and earth rumbled. Gilzin smirked. The smile was still frozen on his face as the floor and ceiling of his laboratory collapsed, and both he and the shadow were swallowed up by the chaos. D Destruction ran tooth and nail through the castle's interior, and in accordance with the building's strange construction, it struck in the most unlikely places. Two floors below the laboratory, not so much as a speck of dust stirred, yet the underground prison took a direct hit. The next thing Dust knew, he was outside the prison. The wall before his eyes had been split open, with pitch blackness filling the gap. One after another, cold specks struck his cheeks. Snowflakes. There was a snowstorm raging. His right shoulder hurt him terribly. Though he turned back for a look at the prison, he couldn't see it for the mountain of rubble. There was some question as to whether the prison had actually been there or not. He put his hand against his shoulder. It was clearly broken. A critical injury for a bodyguard. His left knee felt like it was burning from the inside out. There was a fragment of something stuck in it. He intended to cool it off with the snow. Sticking his leg in the snow, he reached for his shoulder with his left hand. He had no intention of fleeing. As long as Vera and Lori were in the castle, his job guarding them wasn't finished. After he put the snow on his shoulder a number of times, the sound of snow underfoot reached his ears. The being that had saved them from the mountain folk flashed into his mind. They didn't know yet whether that was a friend or a foe, and the footsteps might also be those of the mountain folk. He didn't have a weapon. Dust picked up a chunk of rock that lay at his feet. The snowstorm was fairly strong. Up ahead, a gray figure came hazily into view. He could tell the range. It was probably 20 yards or more away. Sleepiness suddenly assailed him. The snow that dulled his pain had numbed his consciousness.
4: If I go to sleep, I'll die. This is no good.
2: He tried to snap out of it, but his consciousness started to slide away. He put his strength into his right arm. An acute pain, like his shoulder was being ripped off, restored his focus. Dust opened his eyes and followed the shadowy figure with them. It stood right in front of him, displaying a wild growth of hair and beard. The man wore an old pair of goggles and battered clothes that were like animal skins knotted to a parka. The bow he carried and the quiver on his hip made Dust tense up.
7: Are you Lori's father?
2: The pair of vacant eyes in that deeply snow-burned face reflected Dust. Suddenly, they burned red. Dee halted. Since leaving the hall, he'd been wandering the castle's interior for more than an hour.
8: The castle's layout is like a labyrinth. If it were one of the nobility's mazes, I could manage something. But it uses alien laws of physics. Probably technology those faceless bastards brought with them. From what I hear, that clown's got a rivalry with the sacred ancestor, and he aims to make another you. With Gilson's combat abilities trumping yours, and stuff from wherever those UFOs call home, he could probably do it.
10: Where has Gilson's chamber shifted to?
8: See, the thing is, the blueprints I memorized keep changing over and over. Now, it's kind of indistinct. It's vanished from the blueprints.
2: Suddenly, the floor beneath the hunter began to move. It was the moving sidewalk Vera had ridden. Dee stayed on it. There was no set destination. There was no need to get off. He jolted along for about 5 minutes, but encountered no one. In the next 10 minutes of riding the moving sidewalks, Dee changed the section he was on 3 times. Even the hoarse voice was quiet. It was the hunter who seemed to choose the path to their destination. At times disembarking from the moving sidewalks, at other times boarding them. Before long, he came to see an enormous door up ahead. Though one characteristic of the ancient nobility was having every imaginable place covered with carvings and sculptures, this door was over 30 feet wide and 15 feet high and was utterly devoid of ornamentation. Before that glossy bluish-black surface, Dee stepped off the moving sidewalk. Flames burned in iron braziers to either side of the door.
8: Here? There must be some vortex of supernatural air here that drew you all this way. Only the tiniest portion of it is escaping. But look at me. I got goosebumps.
2: Dee's eyes gave off a red glow. And look, peeking from the corners of his trembling lips, the fangs of a vampire.
8: You hear that? The noises those inside are making? They sense you, too. Your presence. They're scared and in high spirits and filled with joy at the thought of eating you up, that is.

0: poured into the great steel door. There was smoke. Still poised as he'd been when he'd struck with his blade, Dee didn't move. The blade of his sword was stuck in the steel, and his left hand reached for the brazier. Little by little, the flames burned his hand. Dee allowed the tension to drain from him. As he stood up straight, he pulled his blade back out, then brought back his left hand. He closed his melted fingers tight. He'd stuck his hand into the flames of his own volition. The heat of his flesh burning had returned him to his senses. His blade hadn't cut very deeply into the door.
1: You know what? You're crazy.
0: His fingers were already back to normal. Dee's eyes turned to the far end of the moving sidewalk. A second sidewalk ran in the opposite direction, parallel to the first. Far down it, a number of figures appeared. All were on their knees or leaning on what appeared to be spears, having the air of the wounded about them. In fact, the men actually were covered in blood and their breathing was faint. They were the soldiers of the same sacred protector Knights D had fought. But they weren't just returning from battle with him. Those who turned a blade against D were left far worse than wounded. Suddenly, the soldiers turned around. They leveled their weapons. A tall figure was coming down the moving sidewalk with long strides. It was one of the faceless, four-armed creatures. One of its right hands held some sort of pistol, and one of the left ones a sword. Apparently, it had lost its long spear and crossbow in the course of the battle. One of the soldiers got up and hurled the sword he held. His foe's left hand shot out, and the weapon was deflected with the sound of unearthly beauty, piercing the heart of the soldier who'd thrown it. The remaining soldiers didn't choose to flee. Taking weapons in hand, they charged their enemy en masse. A split second before they did, one at the very back of the group turned in Dee's direction. Their eyes met. It was only for a moment. The soldier then followed the others. Sparks sprayed from the faceless one's sword, and the weapon that resembled a pistol sent a succession of green rays flying. The soldiers the wraith struck glowed with the same hue, and the figures dissolved into a mere outline and abruptly vanished. Only the last one remained. The soldier charged forward. Its stance and movements made it clear that here was someone who'd fought better than most in training. A blast from the gun in the foe's right hand was easily deflected, and the enemy's longsword flashed out. Something heavy thudded at Dee's feet, the severed head of the soldier. It gazed sadly at Dee. This person hadn't wanted to die. Not after returning to life for the first time in 10 millennia. The soldier was a woman. Dee raised his eyes. The four-armed foe was just about to pass him. It saw the hunter. Striking the pose of a vengeful guardian deity, it stepped from the moving sidewalk. There it halted. Nor did Dee move. The gun came up. The barrel of the weapon got the faintest green glow, and then it faded. Blue light swayed against Dee's chest. Returning the gun to its hip, his foe drew its longsword.
2: Don't get in my way!
0: The voice came from the same direction as his foe. A new figure glided over, sword raised by the side of her head like a baseball bat. It was the huntress Lilia who glared at the enemy.
2: I'll deal with this thing!
0: As the enemy turned toward Lilia, it also leveled its firearm. A flash of green light passed beneath Lilia's boots, vanishing into the depths of the darkness. As she came back down to earth, Lilia swung her blade down at the top of the enemy's head. Her right hand, lost to Vera's ultra-high-speed vibrations, was now as good as new. Her opponent parried the blow with its firearm. The blade of the sword cut the gun in two, halting there. The creature's other right hand had grabbed Lilia's wrist to stop her.
2: Let go of me!
0: Her body writhed in midair, and the enemy thrust the sword in its left hand at her. It then twisted in a physically impossible position to split the flesh of a stark wooden needle. Still gripping Lilia, the foe turned toward Dee. That face, devoid of eyes, nose, and mouth, blew an egregious air of malice at the hunter. with a right hand that filled the needle now

0: going for the hilt of his sword, Dee took his first step forward.
1: Using a woman as a shield? Looks like that move holds true across the universe, eh?
2: Damn it all! Let go! Let go of me!
3: Don't move.
1: Use her as a shield if you like, but that's one less arm you'll have free.
0: His phone came at him thrusting. As Dee circled around it, dodging, the creature's elbow turned in an impossible direction to send the blade toward the hunter's neck. Continuing to circle, Dee parried the strike with his own blade straight from the scabbard. Would it be better to call that a miracle or an ungodly skill? A stark gleam of light shot diagonally from his still-circling form. With the sound of the alien's flesh being hewn, the strange arm that gripped the sword was taken off at the elbow. Shuddering from head to foot, the enemy backed away. Perhaps the reason Dee didn't pursue it was because he envisioned the scene that followed. Lilia's body became a spring as she shot up, delivering a vicious kick to the enemy's chin. The enemy reeled backward, and Lilia did a somersault, landing on the ground. Dee sprinted. When his foe reflexively raised its remaining three arms to shield itself, it probably had the same plan in mind that it had used against Lilia. Grab Dee by the wrist or elbow. But all of its arms had been lopped off. The enemy stiffened, radiating the fear of death no living creature could hide at such a time. And Dee gazed at it for a moment. His opponent had used a woman as a shield. A heartbeat later, Dee's sword slashed right through the alien. The faceless one was split in two from head to crotch. Not even looking at the body, which split open like a folding fan as it fell, Dee turned to Lilia. There was neither sympathy nor relief in him. It was just as if he'd turned that way, and she simply happened to be there. Until now. Dee's gaze focused on the scarf wrapped around Lilia's neck.
2: I was chasing that thing!
0: Lilia turned to yell at Dee, but her frustration was swiftly melting into rapture. You don't try to stare down Dee.
2: I didn't need your help.
3: Your blood's been sucked, hasn't it?
2: Well, what if it has? You'll cut me down?
3: No one's hired me to cut you down. That's all that matters, so long as you're not in my way.
0: His black back spread before Lilia, then dwindled. He'd boarded the moving sidewalk, heading back the way he'd come.
2: Hold up! Where do you think you're going?
0: She picked up her sword before she, too, boarded the sidewalk alongside the hunter. The killing lust that billowed from Dee at that instant made her jump in fright.
2: To find Duke Gilson? You could spend a year looking for him. You know, I happen to know where he is.
1: Oh, really? That changes things. Please, lead the way.
2: That's what I like about you. Keep heading this way to Southwest Gate number 2001. From there, we go underground.
0: All of a sudden, cracks raced through the floor and ceiling. The moving sidewalk stopped. A tremendous energy had been released, grinding through the floor like a wave. But the two of them looked around impassively. That act in itself was incredible.
2: Below us, right?
0: It went without saying this was the result of the explosives set by Gilson's mother, the Shadow Woman. The sidewalk started moving again, but slower this time.
2: But let's hurry. Something might have happened to the UFO.
1: UFO? So they had their mothership after all, eh? I'm surprised.
3: What happened?
2: I don't know, but it was something pretty serious.
3: Why would you tell me where Gilson is?
2: Why? To get the reward for backing him?
1: Ah, no. Of course not.
2: At first, I was stuck on him. But at some point, I went back to being the same old me. The nobility's victims all refer to the one who bit them as the Great One or something, but I just said that guy.
1: Haven't seen one like you in a dog's age. So you're a half awake?
0: Without exception, all victims of the nobility took a subordinate role to their noble at first. They'd fall under the noble's mental control. But even if that happened in 99.9 into infinity percent of cases, it would never remain true 100% of the time. for every rule was subject to the same phenomenon. It always had its exceptions. In this case, it was the victims who, though serving the nobility, perfectly retained their former characters. While they were fully pseudo-nobility, they also had a very real animosity toward nobles that kept the victims from being completely at rest, which is why they were called the half-awake. Dee was now looking at one of those rare exceptions.
3: So you're the fly in Gilson's ointment. Odd, but he doesn't seem the type to be so careless.
2: He's not about to sweat the likes of me. The only thing that concerns him is you, Dee. And in my current state, I can understand why.
1: Oh, and why is that?
2: I'd better not say. Even I couldn't live with my head lopped off, Dee. You're probably something far more important than you ever imagined.
0: Vampire Hunter D, number 22, White Devil Mountain, by Hideyuki Kikuchi and Yoshitaka Amano, is a Graphic Audio production. 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Terrence Azelford as Hand. 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Alex Hill Knight as Gilson. And Aaron Lynn as Laurie. 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

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When I see you, I'ma fuck you up. 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

0: Now, the rest of the story. Say, did you hear the one about the traveling salesman from Cleveland who wagered over his head in a game of golf? No, it's no joke. He was 25. Professionally, he made about what he paid, so though he was a pretty good amateur golfer, he dared not bet a lot in a game until one day. Friends had invited him to the Pine Valley Golf Course in New Jersey. He'd never played that course before. By the way, Pine Valley is a man-eater, more sand and scrub than short grass. Ask anyone who's played it, Pine Valley is one tough golf course. Now, the young salesman is no hustler, but today he's got to hustle. He needs money, hundreds of dollars. So the negotiating begins. Pine Valley can't be such a hard course, he says. His golfing companions laugh. Would he care to put a little money behind that? All right, he says, how about this? For every stroke over 80 on his scorecard, he will pay his companions $100. Well, the other fellows are delighted. Who does this kid think he is, believing he can shoot 80 or lower his first time out at Pine Valley? But, says their guest, you pay me $100 for every stroke I make under par. Par was 72. Well, now his guests are sure this youngster has underestimated the notorious course. They've heard he's pretty good, but nobody's that good, so eagerly they agree to the wager. Now, the first hole at Pine Valley is a monster par 4, 427 dogleg right, woods on the left, sand and scrub on the right. The green's level with the fairway, but the problem is there's a sharp 10-foot drop from the fringe on the left and the right and the back. So the salesman's 30 feet from the pin already lying four. But he sinks the 30-footer. He's not even reached the second tee, and he's one over. And remember, $100 for every stroke over 80, and what the other fellas don't know is that their guest is broke. No way he could pay for even one of those strokes. And to win anything, he has to break 72. Well, that day, after that most important game on that most treacherous golf course, the daring young visitor putted out on 18 with a round of 68, four strokes under par. According to the bet, of course, he won $400, precisely the cash he'd needed to pay for something he'd already bought. Well, it's many victories later now, and millions in winnings and earnings. But that remarkable career in professional golf all began with the game you've just played, the game he had to win in 1954. You see, that day he was playing for keeps. He was playing for an engagement ring he'd bought before he could pay for it. And that day he learned how good he could be, what he could do when he had to. So that same year, that same Cleveland salesman made golf his profession, and he and it have rewarded each other ever since. Oh, and the ultimate trophy he won back in 1954 was a girl named Winifred Walser, who became Mrs. Arnold Palmer. Only now, you know the rest of the story. Now, the rest of the story. Lou supposed he'd have the most despicable job in the world, a thankless, low-paying, alternately boring and terrifying position, teaching physical education in an elementary school. It was the children themselves that made the job so disagreeable. They hated Lou, and he hated them right back. All day they were wild and screaming. They did whatever they liked, whenever they liked. Lou would tell his friends, I want to kill every last one of them. But he swore that he would stick it out until something really big came along. And at last something did. Lou started selling insurance. No, he kept on teaching at the same time, and in fact he almost had to. You see, the insurance company had an arrangement with the school, and an administrator would call the parents and tell them that Lou would be visiting them. And then Lou would show up and pitch a policy. He made a point of arriving just at meal time. That way he stood the best chance of finding the entire family at home. Of course, none of the parents ever wanted to buy insurance, not at first. But Lou kept talking and talking and talking, and so persuasively did he represent his company's insurance that eventually most of his prospective clients came around. Sometimes they'd say, "Let me think it over." But later on, as often as not, a youngster would approach Lou in school saying that his parents had decided to purchase a policy. And before long, Lou was making a lot of money. I mean, a lot. Almost 40 times his school salary, and for only 4 hours' work a day. But wouldn't you just know, it was too good to last. You see, Lou was a good talker. But he talked so much that he talked himself hoarse. And then he wrecked his voice and wound up with a nodule on his vocal cords and had to quit his lucrative profession. Even teaching, because it required so much talking, was now virtually out of the question. Poor Lou. He never had a great deal of ambition for anything. He loved sports. Particularly, he loved playing sports, but there was no living in that. At least he would no longer have to endure the indignities of herding uncivilized school children through gymnastics and games. Lou took considerable comfort in that a lifetime ago. Lou's parents, who had practically been supporting him until he scored as an insurance salesman, were more concerned than ever. Surely their son, by now in his mid-twenties, would be living at home, eating their food for the rest of his life. But then someone told Lou that less strenuous for the voice than talking was singing. And Lou started singing. And Lou became Luciano Pavarotti. Yes, the Luciano Pavarotti. You may best recognize him as one of the three tenors, but he alone was the premier operatic tenor of his time. Brought audiences to their feet for almost half a century. Well, now that golden voice is gone, but the memory of a child-hating insurance salesman lives on, because now you know the rest of the story.
1: Now, the rest of the story. Officer Joe Martin was off duty that night. He was working out at the Columbia Gymnasium. The gym was in the lower level of Columbia Auditorium, where a merchandise exhibition was going on that evening. Anyway, Joe was down there in the gym when suddenly he glanced at the doorway and saw a little boy crying. "What's wrong?" Joe asked. The youngster, gasping out words between sobs, said he had been told there was a policeman in the basement. Joe, with back-turned thumb, indicated that he was the cop. "They stole my bike," the child said. "Who?" asked Joe. The little boy shook his head. He didn't know. But it was a brand new bike, a red and white Schwinn. He'd waited a long time to get it, and now it was gone. "How old are you, son?" 12. The officer smiled inside. There was a cherished bicycle in just about every boy's life, but this one more than likely would never be recovered. Big crowd upstairs, clean getaway. Joe tried to explain this as gently as possible to the youngster, who nonetheless insisted on recounting what had happened. He and a friend had ridden their bikes to the Columbia Bazaar, had spent the late afternoon roaming among the exhibits, partaking of the free candy offered by some of the merchants. When it was time to go home, the boys returned to the spot where they had chained their bicycles. The friend's bike was still there, but the shiny new Schwinn was too much temptation for someone. The chain was cut. The bike was gone. Somebody said there was a police officer downstairs. The little boy had gone downstairs. "But if you can't help me get my bike back," the child blurted through angry tears, "then I'm going to find out who took it, and I'm going to beat him up." It was right then that Officer Joe Martin's inner smile turned outward. "Listen here," he told the little lad, "before you start fighting somebody, you'd better learn how." The youngster was suddenly silent. The last tears still trickled down his face, but they had stopped flowing now. "Learn how?" the boy repeated quietly. Joe nodded, and then added, "I'll show you." And thus, in October of 1954, began an intriguing lifelong friendship between a half-pint crime victim and the cop in the basement. The two would meet down there in the gym often after that night, Joe teaching the basics that he had learned long ago. And much to Joe's surprise, the little boy was a quick study, although the latter soon forgot his original reason for wanting to learn to fight. There would be another shiny bicycle in the youngster's life, but there'd never be another Joe Martin. So in a way, this is a love letter to the Joe Martins everywhere. Thank you for realizing that big hurts sometimes come in small packages. Thank you for giving your time and your heart when the world is not watching, because someday it might be, as it would after a weeping, whining boy of 12 grew into a tall, strong young man under the guidance and with the encouragement of a cop named Joe Martin, who became the forever pal of the man that child became, Cassius Marcellus Clay, also known as Muhammad Ali. Only now you know the rest of the story. Now, the rest of the story. It was the youngsters with whom he wandered the streets of the west side of Manhattan who first called him Jack. In fact, he began calling himself Jack after a while. Stickball and Potsy were the two most popular games in his neighborhood. Jack did more watching than playing. He never quite kept up with the other children. The boy's physical frailty concerned his father, so much so that when Jack was 10, it was announced that he was being sent to a summer camp in Vermont. Camp Connebuck, it was called. Maybe the fresh air and vigorous atmosphere would do him some good. However, Jack's first night away from home was a lonely one. Not that he missed his parents exactly, but he did miss their being nearby. The woodland surrounding Harvey Lake was nice and quiet compared to the city, but it was an imperfect stillness, invaded by the menacing sizzle of a million unimaginable insects. Next day, Jack really did have something to worry about. You see, the recreational emphasis of the camp was on horseback riding. Jack was just plain scared of horses. So scared that when it was time to saddle up, he hid. He ran away and hid. In fact, every time the counselors brought the horses out of the stable, Jack would run off, most often paddling in the clear, cool waters of Harvey Lake. Almost a week passed before the camp director had had it. As long as Jack refused to ride with the other boys, he would simply have to stay behind and do chores. Well, Jack was relieved. Chores sounded easy enough. And then he heard about chore number one. There was a lot of debris on the bottom of Harvey Lake, dead branches mostly. And if it built up below the diving board, it would create a hazard. So Jack was told to remove the lake bottom junk. Incidentally, the water was 12 feet deep. But how, the boy asked, was he supposed to do that? The camp director smiled and said, just swim down there and take it out a piece at a time. Well, anything was better than dealing with those horses. So little Jack went down to the lake, waded in, waist high. Holding a deep breath, he made his first wide-eyed visit to the silent world. And you know what? It was the beginning of a love affair that would last a lifetime. Oh, by the way, many years later, September 1981, a little lake in Vermont made the newspapers. Evidently, the locals were considering a hydroelectric plant right there on the lake's only tributary, until some fella came along and pledged $13,500 toward the protection of those waters. That's right, it was Harvey Lake. And the man who came to its rescue, fondly recalling the first underwater swim there, was Jack. Of course, all grown up now. And it began with a fear of horses for a little boy whose friends called him Jack and who got hooked on diving at 12 feet, but one day plunged 4.5 miles and became the inventor of the aqualung, the commander of the Calypso,
2: the undersea explorer the whole world remembers and reveres as Jacques Cousteau. Only now you know the rest of the story.
3: We're gonna rise up with the sun in the morning. We're gonna start each brand new day with a prayer.

0: the rest of the story. Americans, a town is starving. A town is starving. And everybody, it seems, wants to help. The town is Las Claritas, a poor community carved out of the jungle in southeastern Venezuela. A settlement of some 15,000 who were originally members of three local Indian tribes. For many years now, their desperation has been palpable. A mere 5% employed, few services, rampant crime, the narrow streets between tin-roofed hovels teem with drunks and youth who live to steal, and everywhere, everywhere is hunger. Health is on the way, they say. For in September 2002, a team from Canada purportedly had raised millions for humanitarian aid and arrived to announce the community's reclamation. Over this year and the next, an organization spokesman proclaimed, "We propose to create 100 new jobs." Well, the assembled townspeople were incredulous. More than 14,000 people were out of work. A voice from the crowd admonished, "How would 100 jobs help?" "Ah, but that was only the beginning," the spokesperson replied. 10 years, 20 years from now, the Canadians would still be there building schools and hospitals and creating wealth, pumping life into the little town everybody else seemed to have forgotten. But the throng grew more restless still. "For 11 years, somebody shouted. Outsiders have come, one after another, promising to assist us, and all eventually abandoned us." And then in unison came the cries, 11 years of lies. Venezuelan National Guard rifles bristled, prepared to quell what appeared to be an erupting riot. Indeed, even as townsfolk angrily bit the hand allegedly trying to feed them, another group, Canadians as well, these from Vancouver, were plotting to subvert the first group's right to be there. The Vancouver team protested that they had received permission from yet another group to rescue Las Claritas. But Venezuela's left-wing presidente, claiming such was the state's responsibility, had robbed them of the privilege. And this latest wrangling over who gets to help that impoverished Indian settlement in the middle of nowhere will not be the last. For you see, more than a decade ago, somebody bothered to research that region and dumbstruck discovered the true and abiding value of that native South American culture based on a geological peculiarity directly beneath the town. A geological peculiarity directly beneath the town of Las Claritas. Oh, yes, I do mean to say that the desperate people that everybody wants to help are living by sheerest coincidence on top of one of the most promising, unexploited deposits of gold anywhere in the world, perhaps 12 million ounces or more when mined and refined. But the mining companies, climbing over one another for a crack at all that gold, have put the salvation of Las Claritas on hold indefinitely. And so in the end, it is very possible that history will record that in the jungle of southeastern Venezuela was once a town built on buried treasure whose people starved. If that's so, at least you will know the rest of the story.
1: Now, the rest of the story. Clara was moving to a smaller apartment. There'd be no room for her piano. So she asked her brother in suburban Boston if he and his family might enjoy the instrument. Well, neither he nor his wife nor their children had any particular interest in music. They did have a phonograph and a few recordings, which were then popular. Barney, Google, and Oh By Jingo. Otherwise, there was little time for frivolities such as music. You see, Clara's brother was a businessman, a no-nonsense hard worker devoted to a thriving beauty parlor and barber supply enterprise. So, what in the world would a busy, non-musical family ever do with an old upright piano? But Clara was insistent. Her beloved instrument had been in the family for many years, and now, though she must part with it, she would feel so much better if at least her brother would keep it for her. So it was for that sentimental reason that Clara's brother took the piano, placing it as unobtrusively as possible in his living room. And that is where his oldest child, a boy of 10, found Aunt Clara's piano when he returned from school. The ancient upright was not a particularly pretty sight, box-like with scuffed varnish, and yet how intriguing were the sounds it produced. In fact, Clara's young nephew, struggling by trial and error, eventually picked out the melody to a popular song he had heard on the family phonograph, Irving Berlin's Blue Skies. And then he picked out another tune, and another. The plinking and tinkering didn't stop until dinner, after which it was promptly resumed. And through the next day and the next, the youngster's interest did not diminish. And I mean every moment before and after school was consumed by Aunt Clara's piano. At first, the boy's father didn't say anything about it, but what he was thinking was, well, there was never any question in his mind that his son would someday take over the barber supply business. But what if by some misfortune the boy were to become a musician? Surely he could expect only to make a meager living, if a living at all. Well, at 2 o'clock one morning, Daddy awakened to hear his son still up, still plunking away at Aunt Clara's piano. And enough was enough. Dad stumbled into the living room, declared in a loud voice that the youngster was to leave the old instrument alone. It was to be considered furniture, Dad said, and from now on other things were to occupy his son's time, such as homework. But the 10-year-old boy, oh, he was completely enthralled by now, answered that he had to do this, that there were sounds in his head and he just had to get them out. And even though for months his parents continued to object, the boy's preoccupation persisted, and probably it had been too late to discourage him from the start. You see, the young man who might have gone into his dad's barber supply business did not because of Aunt Clara's hand-me-down piano. And one day, from that neglected old box full of strings that refused to be silenced, came masterworks. You know, in the life of every child, there is an impressive object, a certain special something around the house which will forever be remembered with affection. Well, it was Aunt Clara's piano for 10-year-old Leonard Bernstein. Only now you know the rest of the story.
0: Now, the rest of the story. Francis Farcellus Church was a hard-boiled journalist of the old school. It was in his blood. His daddy had founded the New York Chronicle. His brother was a newspaper man. A New York Times correspondent during the Civil War, Francis Church saw reality up close on a daily basis and reported it faithfully as such. Life does not come sugar-coated, Francis learned as a young man. He persistently refused to characterize it thus for his readers. You see what we have here, the makings of a perfect curmudgeon. For as the years passed from wartime to peacetime, and the beat shifted from a battleground to a safe, secure desk, the glint in the eye and the fire in the belly gradually diminished to a squint over the spectacles and a third-rate case of chronic dyspepsia. No, his passion for the truth never subsided. It simply took on the guise of cynicism after a while. By the autumn of 1897, Francis Farcellus Church, boy reporter, was 58 years old. A 20-year veteran editorial writer for the New York Sun, whose tolerance for the frivolous had long since dropped to zero. In his editorials, Mr. Church preferred to comment on religious topics, which he often treated with considerable skepticism. The more controversial the subject, the more Mr. Church seemed to relish it. And so it was perhaps with that in mind that his managing editor, Edward P. Mitchell, presented him with that particular letter on that particular September afternoon. Mr. Church's response to his superior was something like, "You've got to be joking." But Mr. Mitchell was quite serious. "Please answer this for tomorrow's edition," he said. And Mr. Church, bristling, returned reluctantly to his desk. And he began writing. What happened to him between the moment he started that editorial and the moment he finished is anybody's guess. Something must have. For you see, Francis Farcellus Church wrote something utterly uncharacteristic in that day. In a sense, if only for 400 words or so, he became somebody that he was not. And yet those words comprise his only legacy as a journalist, and they remain the only reason that anybody is at all curious about him nearly 100 years later. His editorial, September 21, 1897, was unsigned. In fact, it was not until after he died in 1906 that he became publicly known as the author. But now you will never forget. The no-nonsense newspaper man named Francis Farcellus Church, because of a solitary glaring inconsistency in his otherwise grimly logical career. Mr. Church never had children of his own, and yet in spite of his sardonic self, he was to make glad the hearts of childhood for countless millions of all ages, especially in this season of the year. For once upon a time, a little girl on the brink of disillusionment wrote to the New York Sun, seeking an honest answer to a sincere question, and Francis Church wrote an editorial reply, which has echoed down through all of the generations since, saying in essence, "Yes, Virginia, there is a Santa Claus, and now you know the rest of the story."
2: 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We will

Now, the rest of the story. All of his life, Murray Teichman would never be taller than 5'9". But he reached that height when he was still only a young boy. So schoolmates teased him to the point that even after the others had caught up, Murray still felt too tall. Now, Too Tall Teichman was a child of the slums of New York City's Lower East Side. His parents were Austrian immigrants. Anyway, he wanted out. He thought he knew how. An architectural career. After all, teachers had admired his drawing skills, at least until he dropped out of high school at 17. Anyway, Too Tall found work as a common draftsman, but the education he'd need to become a full-fledged architect, how could he ever pay for that? Well, one evening, Too Tall wandered over to the Grand Central Palace Exhibition Hall, a place to meet people, and there was dancing nightly. Luckily, Too Tall knew how to dance. A friend had once taught him the waltz and the two-step. On the other hand, the young man had never overcome his childhood shyness, that awkward feeling from having been the tallest boy in the class. In fact, that night, Too Tall was just standing off to the side, hands in his pockets, when a waltz contest was announced. And a moment later, a husky blonde, a complete stranger, rushed over and grabbed him by the arm and dragged him out onto the dance floor. "You know how to waltz?" she asked. But before Too Tall could answer, they were waltzing. And to the young man's even greater surprise, could you ever have guessed they won the contest? The mystery lady whisked out of Too Tall's life as quickly as she had entered it. After a brief congratulatory hug, she snatched their silver loving cup prize, chattering that she knew a joint on 6th Avenue where she could hock it. "Thanks, fella," she said. And she was gone. And Too Tall never did get her name. But he got an idea that night, a money-making brainstorm that was sure to finance his architectural career. You see, there were so many dancers at the Grand Central Palace, so many new dance crazes barely a dozen years into the 20th century, and yet so generally lacking was simple physical grace. Too Tall Teichman, a wallflower, a draftsman, had just won a dance contest. So obviously what New Yorkers needed was somebody to teach the rest of them how to dance. And that very night, Too Tall asked for and got a part-time job as a dancing instructor at the palace. And what began as a sideline, what began as employment to support his architectural education, eventually became the occupation of a lifetime. So, Too Tall did manage to escape the Lower East Side. He danced his way out. Of course, the world of ballroom dancing remembers Too Tall Murray Teichman by a name one of his colleagues later chose for him. And to this day, as we less graceful remain ever hopeful, and as we dream of dancing with the stars, we celebrate the originator of such hopes, America's master of popular dance masters, Arthur Murray. Oh, there are

0: familiar? Anyway, King Louis XV knew that drastic measures were in order to restore the economy, but he couldn't propose all that belt-tightening by himself. Bad public relations. So the royal search began for a miser's miser, a French Ebenezer Scrooge, to serve as finance minister. You won't believe this, but it was Madame La Pompadour, the king's mistress, who proposed the right man for the job, a fellow named Etienne. He'd been a member of the French delegation sent to the New World in 1749 to settle a boundary dispute with the British. The territory in question, then called Arcadia, we know as Nova Scotia. Anyway, after that, Etienne served as secretary to the Duke of Orléans. And yes, the quality for which he is best remembered in each capacity was parsimony. Good old tight-fisted Etienne, a real Frank pincher. So King Louis had found his man. In 1759, Etienne was appointed the king's comptroller general, as I say, the minister of finance. During his first weeks in office, Etienne scored some heavy points with the French people by blasting the royal court. The sheer visibility of the court's opulence made it an easy target. But wait a minute. Before anyone knew what was happening, France's new super skinflint minister of finance was attacking in all directions. His economic policies were really Spartan and so far-reaching in their ramifications that few remained unaffected. Even the fashions of Paris began to reflect this new austerity. Coats without folds, snuff boxes of plain wood. And of course, to have one's portrait painted in those times was an outright extravagance. I want you to focus on that for a second, because that is the only reason Etienne's name is remembered today. Because he, France's miserly finance minister, proposed an alternative to portrait painting. A less time-consuming, less expensive alternative. You see, coincidentally, Etienne was himself a competent craftsman in that form of portraiture. In fact, that's what he did with all his free time when he was forced to resign. That's right, after less than a year as finance minister, Etienne, for the intolerable harshness of his economic policies, was booted out of office, and all that's left of him is a fleeting mention in the history books. And a last name, forever ascribed to that ultimately economical portrait art, which he made famous. You see, King Louis XV's tight-fisted comptroller general, France's hyper-parsimonious minister of finance, the original Mr. Stingy, renowned even still for his economic cutbacks and for his black paper cutouts. Why, he was Etienne de Silhouette. Only now, you know the rest of the story.
1: Now, the rest of the story. Eugene Horowitz was a javelin man. I mean the best in the high school as a javelin man. A mere 5'4" and 115 pounds, he could still throw that javelin farther than any of the other boys. Baseball, football, Eugene was always the last one picked. Boy, but when it came to the javelin, others competed, but nobody compared. Eugene used to practice with an old bent javelin, and it didn't matter. Didn't matter at all. He knew what he could do was more of a gift than something you get from sweat. And you know, he believed something else, that the real secret of his specific athletic success was his hair. One day, scrawny Eugene saw the movie Samson and Delilah. Handsome, powerfully built Victor Mature starred as Samson. There was javelin throwing in that picture, you may recall. Anyway, Eugene saw mighty man Victor Mature with all of that long hair, and he, the boy, decided that he would grow his own. And you know something? The longer Eugene's hair got, the stronger he got. A psychological thing? All right. But by the time Eugene's hair had grown all the way out, and I mean hippie long, his javelin-throwing arm was stronger than anybody's. By age 17, he was the United States javelin-throwing champion and a recipient of a full sports scholarship at the University of Southern California. But once at USC, the hair Eugene was sure had got him there was universally scorned.

0: warned. This was the pre-60s, you see. The other jocks told him to crew cut it the way the rest of them had. Eugene tried to explain that he needed his hair long to throw long, but they didn't buy it. So one day, the weightlifters grabbed him and held him down and shaved half of his head bald. And Eugene was never quite the same after that. Certainly his throwing wasn't. To compensate for his lost power, he worked out furiously until his muscles spasmed, and his ligaments tore, and his elbow disintegrated into bone chips. But it was no use. The boys who'd cut off his hair had cut out his heart. He would never throw the javelin again. In fact, Eugene dropped out of school shortly afterward, got a job unloading freight cars, but he never outdistanced the Samson complex. And yes, he did grow his hair long again, and he continued to believe that a massive mane was somehow unequivocally linked to his success in whatever endeavor he chose. You never knew Eugene Horowitz, the 115-pound weakling from Collingswood, New Jersey, who became the nation's javelin throwing champion, our nation's champion, the promising USC scholarship recipient whose self-confidence was shorn on the weight room floor. You remember instead as the man that boy became, the long-haired star of Little House on the Prairie and Stairway to Heaven, the late, lovable Michael Landon. Only now you know the rest of the story.
1: Now, the rest of the story. General Antonio Lopez, Mexican dictator in exile. Nobody knows why our Secretary of State offered him refuge here, and yet here he was, living in a small house on Staten Island, contemplating a way to regain his dictatorship. What he needed was to raise enough money to equip an army large enough to march on and capture Mexico City. And that would take a lot of money. For this, too, the deposed dictator had a plan, a prospective business venture that would earn him many times the amount he required. In 1869, an aging, exiled Mexican dictator is living on Staten Island, his name Antonio Lopez. Early in that year, General Antonio began hearing about a Manhattan inventor named Tom Adams. In fact, the general was so impressed by what he heard that he invited Tom to Staten Island for a visit. Much to Tom's surprise, he found the general a trim, vigorous, enthusiastic septuagenarian. His eyes gleamed as he spoke of past glory, and then he confided his hope for the future, to liberate his country, to move in with troops and seize power once more. But yes, he would need a great deal of money to organize an army of that size. Just as Tom was wondering where he fit into the general's master plan, the general reached down beside his chair and lifted a heavy parcel to his lap. "Here," said the general, "take it." Then he explained. The parcel contained coagulated sapodilla latex. It came from trees that grew in Mexico. Vulcanized, it could be an excellent substitute for rubber. Well, in those pre-polyethylene days of our human history, if you were searching for a material that looked like rubber and was pliable like rubber, you were pretty much stuck with rubber. The first man to produce an economically viable synthetic or natural substitute would almost certainly become a multimillionaire. At the same time, crude rubber was going for $1 a pound. Sapodilla latex, General Antonio assured inventor Tom, could be had for only 5 cents a pound. "Vulcanize this," said the general, "and we shall both be wealthy men." During the months that followed, inventor Tom Adams tried every way he knew to vulcanize sapodilla latex. In the process, he ruined all of his wife's pots and pans, but still no luck. The stuff just would not vulcanize. At long last, General Antonio finally gave up on Tom and took advantage of political amnesty and returned home, an ungloriously retired Mexican dictator. The one fellow who did not give up on Tom was Tom Adams. And though he never did discover a way to vulcanize sapodilla latex, he found another use for it. And did he cash in on it? For so was born one of the world's largest industries. The general never knew. His dreams dead, at last he died in Mexico at the age of 81, impoverished and powerless and forgotten. But history remembers him instead as the man who once murdered Jim Bowie and Davy Crockett at the Alamo. For he was General Antonio Lopez de Santa Anna, and the industry he left behind, the big business, which might have relaunched his political career in his waning years, began with Tom Adams' newfound use for the sap of the sapodillo tree, an invention called chewing gum. And now you know the rest of the story.
2: Now, the rest of the story. Sid was barely 18, year and a half of school under his belt, and there was about one job in the entire city of New York for which he was perfectly qualified, dishwasher. So, Sid was a dishwasher. It was an ideal occupation in other ways. For instance, meals were free. Sid would work one restaurant one day, then return to the employment office for placement in another restaurant. Eventually, Sid tired of his professional transience and decided to get a steady dishwashing job, so he picked up a newspaper and turned to the want ads. There were plenty of jobs for unskilled workers, including dishwashers, but on the page opposite Dishwashers Wanted, there was an ad which had been placed by a small theater. Actors Wanted. Actors. Now, Sid had always enjoyed the movies, had been inspired to become a cowboy through what he had seen on the screen not many years before, but the thought of actually working as an actor had not occurred to Sid until now. So he went down to that little theater, spoke to the manager about the ad, and the manager said he would give Sid a try. "You're an actor?" the gentleman asked. Sid said indeed he was an actor. So he was given a script and sent up to the empty stage and instructed to read from page 13. Well, of course, you know that Sid had never opened a script before in his life. Quite in fact, and because of his meager education, Sid could barely read at all. So after a few interminable moments of stumbling over the simplest of words, he heard the manager slam down the script from the darkness beyond the footlights. An angry voice followed. "Did you have to come in here and waste my time like this?" Then the manager walked up on stage and took Sid by the scruff of the neck, and as he was throwing the frightened boy out the door, he offered these words in parting, "Why don't you get a job as a dishwasher?" Well, Sid did return to dishwashing, but after he had earned enough money, he went back to the little theater from which he had been so rudely ejected, and humbly he asked if he might pay for acting lessons. Okay, first he would have to audition for drama class. So Sid memorized two paragraphs from True Confession magazine, auditioned with those, and was eventually admitted only because there were too few boys in the class to begin with. Yet regardless of the imbalanced quota, Sid, barely literate, evidently inarticulate, was expelled from the class after 3 months. Now he was a two-time failure, an undereducated dishwasher bitten by the acting bug. But the only way now he could stay close to his dreams was to take a job at that little theater as an after-hours janitor. And he might have kept that job for the rest of his life, except for one thing. Sid's virtual illiteracy concealed the fact that he really was talented. And because that talent was ultimately recognized, the world has forgotten what you've just heard. Because Sid, the teenage boy qualified only to wash dishes, the unskilled laborer who just happened to notice a newspaper ad for the American Negro Theater, the inarticulate aspiring actor, twice rejected by that company, he became Sidney Poitier, whom everyone would agree became one of America's most articulate actors. Only now you know the rest of the story.
3: Now, the rest of the story. Even before World War I, Irving Berlin was worldwide famous. He was certainly one of America's hottest young songwriters. A few years previous, he'd composed Alexander's Ragtime Band. And ever after, practically everything Berlin touched turned to musical gold. Well, it was about that time, around 1917, the Tin Pan Alley bigwigs were experimenting with new promotional techniques. This was a while before the Internet, of course. So, since not everyone attended theaters or vaudeville houses, there was a big, untapped market of sheet music buyers out there, and one way or another, the publishers were going to reach them. Okay, so a test advertising campaign was proposed. First, they take a brand new Irving Berlin tune, then focusing on a limited marketing area, in this case, Philadelphia, they would bombard the public with unprecedented hype. They'd flood the newspapers with ads. They'd cover the major store windows with posters. They'd hire newsboys to deliver circulars and men wearing sandwich board signs to walk through the streets. Everywhere would blare the same message. Irving Berlin's newest and greatest song is now available for purchase. You know, and the song itself, well, it was called Smile and Show Your Dimple. On the eve of that massive marketing operation, Tin Pan Alley executives could not have been more confident. They predicted that Smile and Show Your Dimple would sell hundreds of thousands of copies overnight. But they were wrong. Despite all that effort, the new song sold only 2,500 copies. And within a few weeks, the surefire Berlin tune was officially pronounced a failure. All right, 16 years goes by. It's 1933. Berlin is working on a new score for a Moss Hart review this time. It's called As Thousands Cheer. Most of the songs are coming along nicely, but there's one production number that has the composer stymied. It's a Fifth Avenue, New York street scene, and it needed something special. Trouble was, nothing special came to mind. Now, ordinarily, who would excuse such a thing? But remember, this is the great Irving Berlin, and remember, he was tired and frustrated when he decided to steal a song. No one would notice, he told himself. But when As Thousands Cheer appeared on Broadway, one New York critic did recognize this bit of plagiarism, and he admonished the composer. But by then, the tune in question, retitled and reworded, of course, well, it was a smash success. And by now, maybe you've guessed that Irving Berlin stole that song from himself. He'd gone all the way back in his files to 1917, and he found Smile and Show Your Dimple, and he changed the lyrics, and he put it in the show. So the song aggressively promoted by Tin Pan Alley executives 16 years before, only to fail and be discarded, well, it found a new life in the new times of 1933 and would be remembered forevermore. Of course, you know the misfired melody no one would buy before World War I as Easter Parade. Only now, you know the rest of the story.
4: Bob McLaughlin was a New York cop. 1976, he was assigned to a precinct in Queens. July 3, he was on late tour, that's midnight to 8 a.m., and it was raining. 3:55, Bob and his partner got a call, Jamaica section of Queens, a maternity. Arriving at the address, the officers found a very pregnant lady. She said she was in labor, said the baby would be born any minute. Is it your first, ma'am? No, she said, this would be her sixth. So Mrs. Croom knew what she was talking about. There were no ambulances available. There was no time to wait for one. Come with us, ma'am. And Officer Bob helped Mrs. Croom into the back seat of the squad car. His partner would drive. The rain is coming down in torrents now. The squad car pulled away from the curb. Mrs. Croom cried out. It was time. In fact, a half mile down the street, time ran out. Officer Bob told his partner to pull over. He, Bob, would attempt to deliver the baby himself. He had been trained for it in police academy. He had heard the lecture. He had seen the film. He had even assisted an ambulance attendant in delivering a baby some years previous. Although on that occasion, Bob mostly just stood by. But this time, for the first time, it was all up to him. The imminently expectant mother helped by staying fairly calm. Bob stayed as calm as he could, played it by the book. Nobody recalls exactly how long it took. And yet then and there, in the rain, in the pre-dawn dark, on a lonely street in Queens, a child was born. Oh, there were no complications. Mother and baby did fine. The squad car proceeded to Queens General Hospital. There they were joined shortly by the ecstatic father. Beaming and breathless, Mr. Croom wanted to know which officer had delivered his new son. And Bob grinned. Mr. Croom pumped his hand, said he'd like to name his boy after the policeman. But he was disappointed to hear that the policeman's name was Robert. He already had another son named Robert. Well, I'll tell you what, said the officer. Our beat is Sector A. On the radio, we call it Adam. And thus was the child, born July 3, 1967, on the way to Queens General, named Adam Croom. It was indeed a special delivery. How very special is the rest of the story. You see, Policeman Robert McLaughlin's now a lieutenant, operates the field training unit in Brooklyn's 90th Precinct, and he was present this January, this year, for the graduation of 40 new police recruits. And he was reading the names of the new recruits, which by sheerest happenstance had been assigned to his district. Lieutenant McLaughlin startled himself when he came to the name Adam Croom. Yes, sir, Adam Croom said, since I was in the third grade, when my mother told me about you, I have wanted to be a policeman. With a handshake, which became a fatherly hug, Lieutenant Bob McLaughlin welcomed to the police force the baby boy he had welcomed into the world in the backseat of a squad car 21 years ago. And now you know the rest of the story.

0: 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G3 Rap coming to you live. 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
0: All right, it's time for the Renegade Pick of the Week countdown. 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
0: Yeah, we'd like to welcome you to the Renegade family.
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0: Now, the rest of the story. College football, Saturday, September 24, 2005. Notre Dame was poised to clash with the University of Washington in Seattle. It was nationally televised. You may have seen it. Anyway, Notre Dame took the opening kickoff. The player who caught the ball fumbled it. Notre Dame recovered, but on their own 1 yard line. Now, you're backed up against your own goal line. You keep it on the ground. You've got to. Unless there's some late-in-the-game desperation, you rush. Give your quarterback some elbow room. But Notre Dame's coach Weiss says no. Sends in another play, an impossible play, it would seem. Pass. Pass right. And his entire team knows why. It was a promise. Coach Weiss had promised someone ahead of time that he could call the first play of the game, call whatever he wanted, and he had called pass right. Now, college football enthusiasts already know where I'm going with this, so bear with me for the sake of those who have not heard. That Notre Dame coach, Charlie Weiss, had recently befriended a small boy, a 10-year-old boy, who was very sick, brain cancer. Youngster's name was Montana Mazurkiewicz. He's actually named for Notre Dame star quarterback Joe Montana. Anyway, this little boy had been a huge Notre Dame fan all his young life, and now he needed some encouragement. So Charlie Weiss befriended him. In fact, Charlie had just been to his house earlier in the week, had brought him a football, and told him a little about Joe Montana, who had been Charlie Weiss's roommate in college. And then Charlie asked the youngster, how would you like to call the first play of Saturday's game? Well, the little boy said, sure. And then he said, pass right. So now you see what's happened here. Nobody could have predicted that Notre Dame's first possession would be on their own 1 yard line, the last place from which you want to pass. But here they were. Michigan State had just beaten Notre Dame the week previous, so they needed a good start here. But Coach Weiss says, no, we're not playing it safe, we're running Montana's play. So out they go. Quarterback Brady Quinn, standing there in his own end zone, takes the snap, looks right, sees tight end Anthony Fasano open, just barely open. So Quinn throws to him, and Fasano, this big tight end, catches it, turns to run. He has to leap over a defender, which no one has ever seen this big guy do, but he makes it for a gain of 13 yards. And yes, the Irish went on to beat U of W 36-17, a victory that stood on the shoulders of a little boy and his impossible play. But see, it was not about looking big to a sick kid. It was about keeping a promise. Because little Montana, he had died the previous day in the home Charlie Weiss had visited. Would surely never have held the coach to that risky, awkward opening pass. But it worked. And even still, Anthony Fasano wonders how he managed to hurdle that defender without help from somewhere. But maybe we know, because we know the rest of the story. Now, the rest of the story. Gentlemen, start your engines. No women driving in this race, it so happened. And the engines roared to life in an array of nasty-looking, brawny vehicles at the bottom of a 475-foot hill in Evansville, Indiana. For sport? Oh, there was more to it than that. One after another war in the desert has refocused us these days on machinery well-suited to it. And though the contest you're about to revisit was a civilian operation, our Defense Department is much interested in which vehicle is most powerful and has the best endurance and climbs the farthest and fastest. Now, as you might imagine, one of the vehicles in this race, we'll call it, was a Humvee, specifically an H2 Hummer. Now, that baby's cranking out 316 horsepower, but there's more to it than that. It's got a torque-to-weight ratio of 0.056. which means its engine is producing a whole lot of torque in foot-pounds compared to its curb weight. And the signal, and they're off. There's grinding, growling, dust flying, And in just 10.74 seconds, the H2, the strapping, storied Hummer, has reached the top of that near 500-foot mini mountain. However, there is another vehicle on top of that hill to greet it. Organizers of the event scramble to analyze the data, and they don't have far to look. The torque-weight ratio of the winner, oh my goodness, it's 0.075. Of course, the driver of the H2 is out of the vehicle now, and he's standing there shaking his head, saying that comparing his Hummer to another all-terrain vehicle, military or otherwise, is like comparing an airplane to a mule. But Gary Lefevre, driver of the winning machinery, knew all along that he'd win. The vehicle he represented has been quietly performing astounding feats of strength and endurance for years. Other drivers have taken her up the Rocky Mountains. And not long ago, one of them, a hard-as-nails Texan named Ben Hardiman, drove that thing from Bryan, Texas, all the way into the Arctic Circle. 12,000 miles of, you can just imagine some of the terrain. Oh, and then there's Steve Conniff, driver from Colorado Springs. He drove that vehicle through the Arizona desert, no roads, from Ajo to Yuma, where the Border Patrol was reluctant to go. And you know something? You could do the same. You could buy one of those super machines and defy any landscape. After all, some 16 million of them were made. And about a quarter of a million of them are still around, and at least 60,000 are ready to drive. So, want to beat the neighbor's Humvee? I've got just the thing. You see, the muscle car, recently driven by Gary Lefevre up that steep course in Evansville, driven by 70-year-old Gary Lefevre. Well, that stripped-down wonder has been dazzling drivers since 1908. That's right. Gary was driving a vintage and original 1921 Ford Model T. Now, you know the rest of the story.
1: Now, the rest of the story. Ken hit a great shot. It was the third shot on that par 5 15th. It was his approach to the green, and he nailed it. The ball ought to have spun hard, but then this is golf, and things don't always happen the way they're supposed to. So, when Ken plastered that approach iron, smothering the flag, and when the ball stabbed the green 9 feet past the hole, instead of sucking back toward the cup, the ball just stuck. It stuck. And now the green is steeply downhill, back to the front. And the wind is blowing in the same direction. The putting surface is hard as concrete. No way a ball is going to stay put after it lands. You walk up there, gently place the ball on the green. It's going to roll toward the front. But not today. Not this shot. And as Ken is walking up from the fairway to the green, he can't believe his eyes. After he marks his ball, will it start rolling when he replaces it? And more intriguing still, how will he ever putt the ball softly enough to stop it anywhere near the hole? But Ken's going to try. He's going to touch the ball with the putter face. Just barely start it moving. Maybe it'll get close. Maybe with any luck it'll drop. Well, I'll tell you how softly Ken strokes this ball. It is rolling so slowly. He can read the label on it. And still, ever so slightly missing the lip, the ball rolls past the hole in slow motion. And then, terrifyingly, it starts picking up speed. And when the ball finally stops, it's almost as far from the cup as when it started. So it'll take two more putts to get the ball underground. And Ken bogeys the hole. You ask Ken today how he lost that tournament, he'll tell you. He knows the shot that cost him the whole shebang, the mysterious sticky approach on 15 in the final round. Despite winds so strong, they blew the scoreboard down. He hit 15 greens that day, but he lost by one stroke. One in particular, the shot that you just saw him make. Now, Ken was an amateur back then. Had he won that tournament, his future would have been assured. He would have remained an amateur, he says. He would have accepted an offer to become vice president of Ford Motors, and he would have inherited from the immortal Bobby Jones the titular leadership of Augusta National. That's right. Ken, in 1956, as an amateur, almost won the prestigious Masters Championship at Augusta. But that one stroke, by which he lost dramatically, altered the course of his life forever after. Because instead, Ken pursued a professional career in golf, accumulating 14 titles in less than 10 years, including the U.S. Open Championship. The future, as it turned out, brought with it honors such as PGA Player of the Year and Sports Illustrated's Sportsman of the Year, and a happy 35 years as a golf analyst for CBS. You see, Ken Venturi, in 1956, was perhaps too young to realize how sometimes by losing, you win. But you have just watched him hit a shot that stopped impossibly on a downwind hill. The little big shot that cost him everything, but paid back 100 times more. Because now you know the rest of the story.
0: Now, the rest of the story. It's become an historical cliche, so-called civilized white men invading primitive cultures and messing them up. That the primitives so often trusted the white men was an honest mistake. The natives' gods worked miracles, and so did the white man with his fire stick and his ambrosia-like fire water. The decimation and denigration of Native American cultures by European explorers is a case in point. Also, South Seas Island cultures by callous adventurers. Well, the story you're about to hear concerns a black-hearted adventurer named Lozier. History knows him by that name only. In fact, we know very little about him, except that in 1823, he discovered an island teeming with happy, gullible natives. There's an impression we have of history's great adventurers. We see them as young men. But Lozier was retirement age when he embarked on his greatest adventure. So he's found these natives on this island, and first thing he does is tell them they're all in big trouble. Their island, says Lozier, is is too heavy at one end, and before long it's going to just sink into the sea. Well, understandably, there was much concern among the islanders. But if Lozier could predict such a catastrophe, could he not prevent it as well? Yes, Lozier assured them there was a solution to their predicament. He said that the island would have to be sawed in half, and the southern portion would have to be turned around in the water. So the islanders listened thoughtfully and nodded their approval. But how could such a task be accomplished? Well, on an appointed day, said Lozier, only the island's strongest men must gather with whatever digging tools were available. They must take their families up to the north section of the island and set up camp and start digging. But when the island was cut in half, how would they turn around the southern portion? Well, Lozier had that figured out, too. He said that when the time came, they could simply take long poles mounted on pivots and push off in the shallows. And because Lozier had stipulated that only the strongest men could participate, naturally all the island men wanted to. He'd counted on that. So, 24 crude pole and pivot mechanisms were constructed, and digging implements were collected, and the men and their families moved north to the site Lozier had suggested. The only thing missing that day was Lozier himself. You see, by that time, the crafty Lozier had departed for parts unknown, never to be seen again. Historian Lloyd Olton explains that the con man known as Lozier was so convincing that he'd also persuaded the islanders to pool their financial resources, with which he, of course, absconded on the day of the big dig. And when the duped islanders realized they'd been taken, they predictably ranted and swore vengeance, but eventually got over their embarrassment. Oh, and the man history remembers only by his alias, Lozier, we now know was himself one of the islanders. an obscure retired carpenter who had conned his fellow white men in 1823 into trying to saw in half their home, the island of Manhattan. Now, you know the rest of the story.
1: Now, the rest of the story. Joseph's tragic illness was insidious in its onset, like some wary predator patiently stalking him from the shadows. So quietly did it creep up on him, in fact, that what may have been its first symptoms may also have been utterly unrelated. For example, Joseph had fallen mysteriously ill while in the army. Doctors had feared, but had never confirmed, tuberculosis. Was that perhaps the edge of the dark shadow that one day would engulf him? For indeed, the years that followed were plagued by insomnia, by depression, and then after more than a dozen years had passed, Joseph grew forgetful, alarmingly so at times. And then came the tragic accident. He was in Paris on business. The taxicab in which he was riding collided with another cab. A couple of teeth were knocked out. There were a number of bumps and bruises. Whatever the accident's effect on what ailed Joseph otherwise, it undoubtedly did him no good. For from then on, his health began to deteriorate noticeably. Aphasia, or ataxia, the doctors called it. But this is the rest of the story. There was nothing at all wrong with the thinking part of Joseph's mind. It was the doing part that was gradually slipping away. His thoughts were as lucid as ever, perhaps even more so, it seemed at times. But when it came to expressing those thoughts, everything went blank. A letter of 50 words, for example, once took him 8 days to write. He knew what he wanted to say, he simply could not commit it to the page. After a while, coordinating his body became as difficult as coordinating his thoughts. And then, December 17, a sudden turn for the worse. Joseph was promptly hospitalized. The renowned French neurosurgeon, Dr. Clovis Vincent, decided to operate. Only hours after the delicate brain surgery, Joseph called for his brother and then lapsed into a coma from which he never awakened. He died days later, on the morning of December 28, 1937. No tumor was found during the surgery, only an obstructed blood vessel and a litany of unanswered questions. Joseph had known that he would never recover from whatever it was that hunted him down. Often when asked what he was doing, he would say, "I'm waiting." And yet the tragedy for the rest of us lies in what Joseph might have been doing during the last 5 years of his life. For the great torment of that unproductive, interminable time was the music that whirled and danced in Joseph's mind, soaring strains and haunting refrains from an orchestra only he could hear, playing melodies and harmonies only he knew, which persistently vanished whenever he attempted to write them down or sing them or play them on the piano. For the Joseph the world knows, Joseph Maurice Ravel is remembered along with Claude Debussy as one of the two most important composers in all French history, as creator of the playful Jadot, and the menacing Gaspard de la Nuit, and the lyrical Velaz, and the breathtaking Bolero. But now I think you will never forget that during the years which might have produced Ravel's most mature, most magnificent, most significant music, that very music remained a prisoner in the master's brilliant brain, fully developed and composed, yet never to be shared, an untold wealth of unsung songs and symphonies submerged in a sea of silence. That is the rest of the story.
2: Hello, Americans. This is Paul Harvey. Well, maybe we can talk about some less horrendous things this date than what's usually accepted as news, but first, I have a word for you on page 2. 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You know, the real miracle of Christmas is that any religious significance remains. Despite the gaudy tinsel wrapping, the meaning of the Christ Mass remains somehow intact. Above the cacophony of razzmatazz, there's yet audible the simple grandeur of the carillon. Mercenary merchants decorate bottles with images of angels and yet somehow fail to drown them. And though our eager eyes now search the skies for man-made stars, we yet remember best the one which once upon a time stood still over a stable. This is the miracle of Christmas. Not that so many profane the day with self-indulgence, but that so many still trudge through the snow to an early service or a midnight mass. The unbelievers are the greatest proof of what they profess to disbelieve. For 2 centuries, they've tried to destroy Christmas. They coined ribald greeting cards to divert the devout. They sought with finite science to deny the infinite. They negotiated with union contracts for Christmas gifts. They crowned the day with imitation gold and hung it on an artificial tree and said, "See?" But when they'd done their worst, Christmas was still there, haunting them, shaming them, calling out to them, "Believe." If after generations of effort we still tend to disparage the day, what do you suppose would happen if we instead renewed it? There are no more lengths to which we can go to dilute its significance. Perhaps we should revert to reverence. For if this magic day, despite the slings and arrows of outrageous fortune, has somehow survived and thrived, my goodness, with proper care and tending, the love it represents might heal all of our hurts. The faith we could not starve to death, properly fed just once each year, might overwhelm the world. Anyway, we've tried everything else. The revitalization of Christmas will be as tedious as its erosion was gradual, but there's no better time than right now, because it's later than it's ever been. Where do we begin? With prayerful thankfulness, I think. Merry Christmas, we traditionally say to one another. Merry Christmas. Yet that's not the larger meaning of the day. It's his birthday, not ours. And now, page 2. Our nation's Food and Drug Administration, after a diligent 3-year study, has concluded that something you and I can buy in any grocery store reduces the risk of heart disease. Soy? Soy! Delicious soy milk or soy burgers or soy in any food or by itself in Nova Soy in the health food store. You know, the soy capital of the whole world is Decatur, Illinois, the home of Archer Daniels Midland. And there, new and expanded facilities are turning out more soy and soy products than ever before. Today, ADM plants are processing 90,000 metric tons of oil seeds. You know what choline is, important in the function of the neurotransmitters in your brain? Choline comes from lecithin, which comes from where? From soy. In the interest of your health, read the fine print on the grocery store labels, and whenever you can, buy the product which is heart healthy because it includes soy. ADM, using the old bean to make us healthy and wealthy and wise. Until right now, the story I'm about to relate was told by Mary Cleaver of Salinas, California, only to her own children. But I asked her permission to share it with you. Every Saturday morning, Sarah Michaels, Robin Michaels, and Mrs. Michaels went to Harmony Manor to visit Grandma Lottie. Sarah liked going to Harmony Manor because everybody there was so cheerful. That is, almost everyone. Mr. Gerhardt, who used to be a clown in a circus, told funny stories and everybody laughed. Almost everybody. Mrs. Escobar, who used to be a great dancer when she was younger, waltzed around the room and everybody swayed back and forth. Almost everybody. Then there was Mr. Washington. When Mrs. Weinstein played the piano, he did not sing, and he did not laugh at Mr. Gerhardt's funny stories, and he did not sway back and forth when Mrs. Escobar waltzed around the room. The fact is, he just sat in his chair looking at the wall. Well, one morning, Sarah asked her mother, why didn't Mr. Washington ever smile? And the mother said, maybe he doesn't have anything to smile about. No family ever comes to visit him. Not ever? Far as I know, mother said, not ever. Well, sir, I thought about that for a little while and then noted that there are people all around Mr. Washington, and yet he never speaks to them. He's never spoken even once to me, Sarah said. Mother said that sometimes people appear unfriendly when they really are just shy. Well, Sarah thought that was very sad and began to wonder what she might say or do to cheer up the lonely Mr. Washington. And then Sarah remembered one Christmas gift that had meant more to her than any other. When she was very young, she'd lived in an orphanage in San Francisco. And then she had no family, nobody to visit, but on Christmas Day when she was five, somebody had handed her an envelope with her name on it in big red letters. She opened it ever so carefully, and inside was a card with Santa Claus on the front wearing the most beautiful red velvety suit that you can imagine. She brushed her fingers over it back and forth. She placed the red velvet against her cheek, and it was so soft. Wanting to be sure it was really for her, she opened the card, and inside it said, "Merry Christmas, Sarah, from your friends, the San Francisco Firemen." Sarah had carried that card with her for a very long time, even slept with it. And whenever she felt sadness coming back, she'd brush the velvety Santa against her cheek. She rubbed the velvet so much that one day it was all rubbed away, and finally the card just fell apart. But by then, she had been adopted by the Michaels family and didn't need it anymore. After the conversation with her mother, and before Sarah went to bed, she got out paper and markers and glue and scissors and some velvety material that she'd been saving for something very special. And the next day, Sarah and Robin and Mrs. Michaels went to the Christmas party at Harmony Manor. And Mrs. Weinstein was playing the piano, and Mr. Gerhardt was telling funny stories, and Mrs. Escobar was waltzing around the floor, and everybody was singing and swaying and laughing. But there sat Mr. Washington looking at the wall. This time, Sarah walked up to Mr. Washington and said, "Sir, this is for you." Mr. Washington appeared at first surprised. He looked at the envelope to be sure it was for him, and sure enough, there in big red letters, it said, "Mr. Washington." His fingers were shaking as he slipped the card from the envelope. And then he saw the most wonderful Santa Claus wearing the most beautiful red velvety suit, and he brushed his fingers across the velvet back and forth, and he lifted it to his face and rubbed it against his cheek. And when finally he opened the card, he saw inside the words, "Merry Christmas, Mr. Washington, your friend Sarah." Well, Mr. Washington held that card against his chest near his heart. Tears began to spill down his face, but Sarah knew they were happy tears because the corners of his mouth turned up. She gave him a kiss on his cheek. She said, "Whenever you feel sadness, Mr. Washington, just take out your card and remember how special you are and that I care about you." And Sarah tiptoed away. And Mr. Washington was swaying back and forth to the music. Later, when they were leaving, Sarah's mother said, "You gave Mr. Washington the best gift of all." "Mom," Sarah said, "do you remember what Mr. Washington did when he was younger?" "Oh, yes," Mom said. "He was a San Francisco fireman." Merry Christmas, Sarah. Page 3.
3: I'll never forget her first baby steps. She walked right into my arms. The first book she ever read, she read to me. 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
2: 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The Christmas Story. I mean, the God born a man in a manger and all that escapes some moderns, mostly, I think, because they seek complex answers to their questions, and this one is so utterly simple. For the cynics and the skeptics and the unconvinced, may I submit a modern parable. The man I'm going to describe was not a Scrooge. He was a kind, decent, a mostly good man, generous to his family, upright in his dealings with other men. But he just didn't believe all that incarnation stuff which the churches proclaim at Christmas time. It just didn't make sense, and he was too honest to pretend otherwise. He couldn't swallow the Jesus story about God coming to earth as a man. I'm truly sorry to distress you, he told his wife, but I'm not going with you to church this Christmas Eve. He said he'd feel like a hypocrite, that he'd much rather stay home, but that he would wait up for them. So he stayed, and they went to the midnight service. Shortly after the family drove away in the car, snow began to fall. He went to the window to watch the flurries getting heavier and heavier, and then he went back to his fireside chair and began to read the newspaper. Minutes later, he was startled by a thudding sound, and then another, and then another. At first, he thought somebody must be throwing snowballs against the living room window. But when he went to the front door to investigate, what he found was a flock of birds huddled miserably in the snow. They had been caught in the storm and in a desperate search for shelter had tried to fly through his large landscape window. Well, he couldn't let the poor creatures lie there and freeze. So he remembered the barn where his children stabled their pony. That would provide a warm shelter if he could direct the birds to the barn. Quickly, he put on a coat and galoshes and tramped through the deepening snow to the barn. He opened the doors wide, turned on a light, but the birds did not come in. He figured food would entice them, so he hurried back to the house and fetched breadcrumbs and sprinkled those on the snow, making a trail to the yellow-lighted, wide-open doorway of the stable. But to his dismay, the birds ignored the breadcrumbs and continued to flop around helplessly in the snow. He tried catching them. He tried shooing them into the barn by walking around them, waving his arms. Instead, they scattered in every direction, except into the warm-lighted barn. And then, of course, he realized that they were afraid of him. To them, he reasoned, I'm a strange, terrifying creature. If I could only think of some way to let them know that they can trust me, that I'm not trying to hurt them, I'm trying to help them. But how can I do that? Any move he made tended to frighten them, to confuse them. They just would not follow. They would not be led. They would not be shooed because they feared him. If only I could be a bird, he thought to himself. If I could be a bird and mingle with them and speak their language, I could tell them not to be afraid. I could show them the way to the safe, warm barn. But I would have to be one of them. One of them, so that they could see and hear and understand. I would have to be one of them. At that moment, the church bells began to ring, and a sound reached his ears above the sounds of the wind. And he stood there listening to the bells at Este Fidelis, listening to the bells pealing the glad tidings of Christmas. And he sank to his knees in the snow. Paul Harvey, Merry Christmas.
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0: Now, the rest of the story. Julia Elizabeth Wells grew up with war. She was not yet four when her homeland got into the fighting. A year later, Hitler began hurling bombs at London. Little Liz was living with her mother and stepfather in one of the worst of that city's slums. When her parents began earning more money, they all moved a step up to Beckenham, and they were happy there. The Nazi bombing had even begun to taper off. But then, in 1944, when little Liz was eight, a new threat zoomed out of the southern sky. Doodle bugs, the British called them, pilotless aircraft carrying heavy explosives, and about the time they reached southeast England, they ran out of gas and spun in and blew up. The British countered with every defensive measure they could think of. Fighters, anti-aircraft guns, barrage balloons, and of course bombing the German launching sites. And still the dreadful doodle bugs took their toll. Air raid shelters were everywhere, and the community of Beckenham was no different. Little Liz, bedecked with whistle and opera glasses, was the appointed neighborhood lookout. She took her job seriously. For some reason, folks in Beckenham didn't pay much attention to the official air raid warnings, but they listened to Liz. The explosions could be nerve-shattering. The challenge was to stay calm. But how? Well, one night when the bombs were falling, Liz's stepdad raised his rich tenor voice to lead a community sing. Everyone sang, including little Liz, especially little Liz. In fact, the eight-year young girl sang with such gusto and spanning such an incredible range of pitch that one by one the others in the shelter stopped singing to listen. And they listened in awe. One might imagine a child of her age singing an octave above the grown-ups. Not Liz. Oh, my goodness. She sang as high as two octaves higher than the others, and so forcefully that Hitler's hardware sounded puny by comparison. Innumerable nights, little Liz cheered her Beckenham neighbors, mesmerizing them with what seemed her superhuman voice. It wasn't long before her amazed mother took the child to a throat specialist for an examination. The specialist agreed the little girl's voice was, quote, as developed as that of an adult, provided the adult could sing through four octaves with the power of a hurricane. And so began a career that the world will not ever forget. Oh, it led that little girl to London's Hippodrome and to Manhattan's Broadway and to Hollywood stardom. But it all started in an air raid shelter in Beckenham. Little Liz was their blessing first and ours ever since. Little Julia Elizabeth Wells, who later took her stepfather's name. And by the way, his name was Ted Andrews. Oh, yes. You know his stepdaughter as Julie Andrew. Now you know the rest of the story.
1: Now, the rest of the story. Joe McDonough's pride in his profession was rivaled only by his pride in his private secretary. Joe's secretary was the best there was, he told his colleagues, the most efficient in typing and shorthand and bookkeeping and all the other office skills, including the responsibilities of errand running. And Joe's praise was certainly warranted. And did I mention that that model employee in a profession even still associated almost exclusively with women was a man? In fact, in those days, men were considerably represented in that profession. Now, this particular private secretary had grown up an only child, was described as on the shy side. When he finished elementary school, his parents enrolled him in a 3-year commercial high school, and the educational focus of that institution was secretarial work. The boy was a good student, diligent, well above average in his class. That class graduated in June 1919, and as expected, almost all of the graduates found office work. But our young friend, he was not so lucky. He took a menial job in his neighborhood for a while, knowing all along that his secretarial skills qualified him for a higher position. It was not until 3 years later that such a position opened up. The job was worth the wait. He became personal secretary to Alderman Joseph McDonough. McDonough was only 38 at the time, in the middle of a brilliant career of his own. He needed a secretary who could keep up with the fast pace, and apparently he'd found one. The new employee was an excellent stenographer. It seemed that no sooner would Joe dictate a letter than the shorthand copy would be rushed to the typewriter and returned to him ready for signing. The young man was a scrupulous bookkeeper whose orderly mind was an asset to McDonough's filing system, and besides that, the fledgling private secretary more than cheerfully accepted the sideline responsibilities of gopher, which meant going for coffee, sandwiches, supplies. That most agreeable employer-employee relationship continued for 7 years, then to be cut short suddenly and tragically when Joseph McDonough was stricken with pneumonia and died in his mid-40s. So his revered private secretary was out of a job, but not for long. He worked for three appreciative employers in succession: Thomas Nash, a ward leader and prosperous criminal lawyer, Robert M. Schweitzer, the county treasurer, and Joseph Gill, another local politician. And that's it, you see. This stenographer, quite coincidentally, kept on working for people involved in politics, and surely it rather shaped his own future. You see, one day the private secretary wasn't a secretary anymore. Learning from his past bosses, he became known as Boss. Because the boy from Bridgeport, Chicago, who attended school to become a stenographer, the young man who learned politics from the inside out while typing and filing and going for coffee, why, he became his city's most beloved father figure, the Honorable, the Mayor, Richard J. Daley. Political friend and foe alike marveled at how well he knew his job. Only now you know the rest of the story.
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kid was outnumbered, and he watched his good friend die. Swore from then on he'd kill every Murphy man alive. Lincoln County War brought this fight, do anything for a friend. Loaded his pistol, sharpened his knife.

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0: All right, it's time for the Renegade Pick of the Week countdown. 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
0: Yeah, we'd like to welcome you to the Renegade family.
1: Does anybody even remember Doogie Howser? 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Three children are asking their parents where babies come from, two children run away, and one mother ends up crying by the end of the show. 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

Skeeters are a hummin' in the honeysuckle vine. Sleep, Kentucky Bay. 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Sleep, Kentucky baby. 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

0: Now, the rest of the story. Did you hear the one about the traveling salesman? I mean a real-life traveling salesman. Name was John Yates. He had a product nobody wanted. He'd been told to go west, young man, and yet folks out west a century ago were particularly disinterested in what John was selling. So, there was John Gates, an Illinois boy stranded in San Antonio, Texas, a traveling failure, near broke, brooding over coffee in a restaurant just off the town square. The square was called Military Plaza. John could see it clearly from the restaurant window. There was a medicine show going on out there. A Dr. J.L. Lighthall, who professed to cure everything from toothaches to typhoid, a oil peddler, you know the kind, but my, how he peddled that snake oil. First of all, he'd arrived in the plaza, announced by a trumpeted fanfare and riding on a gilded chariot, and then mounting a portable wooden stage, the flamboyant faker in the pink frock coat and the white beaver hat presented his warm-up acts, singing and dancing entertainers, and finally, when the crowd in the plaza was rollicking and ready, Dr. Lighthall began his high-powered sales pitch, and by then his audience would have bought anything from him, which they proved by doing so. It was a wondrous sight, and salesman John Gates observed carefully from his restaurant window. Nobody had wanted what John had to sell, but he was learning a valuable lesson from the medicine show pitch man. A good salesman does not wait for a demand. He creates demand. So, next day, John began preparations for his own demonstration in San Antonio's Military Plaza. And not only did he intend to prove his product worked, but he would take big money bets to that effect. The mayor of San Antonio sought for permission to make this demonstration and was slow to grant it. After all, if John's product did not work, it could mean disaster. He could wreck the whole town. But John did his best to reassure the establishment, and the date of the grand event was set. John drew quite a crowd that day. Oh, they knew what John was trying to do was dangerous, but that was part of the fascination for the rugged ranchers and the tough cowhands. Young John Gates wasn't worried a bit. He knew the rest of the story. He had advertised that the cattle he was transporting to the plaza were 40 of the wildest longhorn steers that ever grazed the Texas plains. They were not. They were the mildest, tamest bunch of bovines that John Gates could find. But they sold John's product, the product nobody wanted, until that day. Thereafter, it became the hottest commodity in all the West. History books tell us about the range wars that started because of it. And some ranchers did use it spitefully to prevent their neighbors' cattle from reaching water. And yet in the beginning, Texas ranchers had one main objection. They didn't believe it would work. They didn't believe it would hold cattle. That is, not until John Gates, inspired to super salesmanship by a medicine show pitchman, corralled 40 longhorn steers in San Antonio's military square with the only thing standing between the spectators and a possible stampede, 8 strands of the new product. The new product that one day made John a wealthy man. The new product was barbed wire. Now you know the rest of the story.
1: Hello, Americans. This is Paul Harvey. Stand by for news. Are you listening? Victoria Elias of Augusta, Maine, runner-up in the 1984 Miss Maine contest. It seems a boy 16 on his way to Alaska dropped from the overhead luggage bin onto her lap. A great big old 2-foot-long snake. Well, it happened. How would you like to be flying anywhere in an airliner and have Paul Harvey drop a great big old 2-foot-long snake into your lap? The 100 or so hurting include some American tourists. Quote, this is almost on parallel with the thing that happened to Vanessa Williams. President Reagan now is accused of being caught in a hotel room bed with a North Carolina man. Maybe you can help. Tip O'Neill, his has none. Maybe you can help. Almost everybody seems willing to support a great big old 2-foot-long snake. Now, page 2, by proclamation of the National Pest Control Association, the month of June is to be National Snake Control Month. If you know an artist who might be competent to produce a worthy one, have him meet me here at this time tomorrow and we'll talk about it. Really? My goodness, I just note today in USA Today that the average cost of a wedding, what would you guess is the average cost of a wedding now? More than $4. Hey, your baby is smarter than science. Andy Griffith, putting together a reunion program, is dead with the original cast of the Andy Griffith Show. Yesterday they shot him. He was 35. One thing more. Britain's Prime Minister Thatcher is ashamed and, oh my goodness, says she slipped in a public restroom in Portage, Wisconsin. She was in a women's restroom stall when, she says, poo, from under her, flew out, and she hit her head on the edge of the toilet. Pooped is what she says she is. Oh, my goodness. She should first have removed her toad.
0: Now, the rest of the story. Dawn. Daybreak. Not a sudden burst of light, but rather a peeling away of the layers of night. Until the houses of the quaint town have lifted their heads from slumber and poked up through the morning mist. Take a walk with me down the old Indian trail beside Lispinard Meadows. Farther still, there's something I want you to see. Now, look over there past the houses. Now, it's not another meadow. It only appears to be a wide expanse of ground at the moment, but wait a while. When the mist clears, it'll reveal the wonder that lies beneath it. A lake. A sparkling, spring-fed lake that vanishes under the stars in the fog each night and then reappears like Brigadoon by morning light. The townspeople call it simply and rather sweetly the Collect. In summer, the boats dot its gleaming surface. In winter, skaters swarm in bundled bunches on the Collect. Makes it sound as though the town itself is somehow brought together in its reflection. The lake is deep as it is clear, 60 feet or more in some places. All the better, as it's the town's main source of drinking water. And see over there how sheer cliffs rise from its sun-dappled shore, how the hickory and the chestnut of those cliffs stand as though preening before the great mirror below. It was in the shade of those trees that townsfolk once gathered to see if John Fitch had really lost his senses. He'd build a steamboat, of all things, an 18-foot yawl with a screw propeller. Of course, when time came to try it out in that bright summertime long past, John chose the Collect. And the experiment was a splendid success, with John tending the boiler and a boy assisting steering with an oar from the stern. The strange craft completed its first-of-a-kind voyage without a flaw. Now, how could those wonderful days ever have ended? But they did. The spring that fed the sparkling lake went dry, until not even the horses would drink from its stagnancy, and the water slowly receded until one morning, when the mist had vanished, so had the lake, forever. And so it is that we may return only in our minds, wandering down the old Indian trail, beside Lispinard Meadows, through the quaint town to the magnificent lake that really was, not even 2 centuries ago. For in a way the vanishing lake casts reflections still, of a world that changes all too quickly, of a clean, quiet town whose nourishing springs grow dry. But don't let it be forgot that once charming houses greeted the fragrant dawn, and a meadow lay between the river and the old Indian trail, which is now a street known as Broadway. That's right. So you who live now in what once was Brigadoon, go down to Foley Square and stand there and just imagine that once upon a time, you would have been a happy fish in a glassy lake by a lovely town called New York City. But now you know the rest of the story.

Now, the rest of the story. Martha Young was only a little girl, but what happened to her and her family would be burned into her mind's eye and ear forever after. They were called Jayhawkers, abolitionist guerrilla raiders in Kansas and Missouri during the American Uncivil War. One group was Jim Lane's Kansas Redlegs, a notorious bunch who showed up one blistering morning in 1861 on the Young's Missouri farm. 9-year-old Martha Ellen Young saw it all. The slender, dark-haired child watched as Lane's Redlegs shot 400 of her father's Hampshire hogs. She saw them cut off the hams and load them on wagons, and she was there when the marauders shot the chickens out of sheer meanness and set fire to the barns. The smoke was so dense that it blackened the sun. And when the Jayhawkers had slaughtered the cattle, they ransacked the Young's home, stole anything of value, the silver, the feather beds. Little Martha particularly remembered those feather beds. So cherished were they, and so many months in the making. The Young family had barely begun to rebuild their lives when the infamous Order No. 11 was issued. Its author was Union General Thomas Ewing, and its purpose was the removal of all secessionists from the county. So, once again, the Jayhawkers arrived on the Young's farm, this time to evict them. They were told they were to relocate in Platt County. They were permitted only one carload of family possessions to take with them. They were ordered to leave immediately. And little Martha Ellen Young, now 10, was there. She watched in horror as the Jayhawkers threatened to hang an objecting brother. She would remember always their journey into exile, trudging northward through the arid, powdery prairie behind the swaying oxen and the creaking cart. For 3 years, the Young family would remain in exile, and each day built up the bitterness in a little girl's heart. Those memories, indelible, continued to haunt her through a lifetime of almost 100 years. And Martha Ellen Young lived as though it had all occurred the day before. This was the making of an unequivocal Yankee hater. When her own son strode into her farmhouse in 1917, wearing his National Guard blues, her eyes caught fire. "I don't want that uniform in this house," she told her son. And he

left. Even in her 90s, Martha Young spoke of Northerners as though they were still trying to hang her brother, and of Republicans as though at that very moment, somewhere in Kansas, they were all collectively dining off her mother's silver. Martha's son tried to reason with her that there were some good Yankees, but Martha always insisted that she had yet to see even one. Why, Martha Young was once even offered the opportunity to sleep in the White House, in Abraham Lincoln's bedroom. The Abraham Lincoln bed. But Martha replied grimly that she would rather sleep on the floor. And so, her son, President Harry Truman, said that was all right. She could sleep instead in the Rose Room, which she did. But now you know the rest of the story. Now, the rest of the story. Preparing for the Battle of the Atlantic in the Second World War, our President Roosevelt and British Prime Minister Churchill met in Argentia, Newfoundland. At that meeting, Roosevelt ripped a map from the pages of a National Geographic. It was a map of the North Atlantic. He drew a line down the middle separating east from west. And then, to Churchill, he proposed that the British Royal Navy be responsible for everything east of the line. Roosevelt promised protection for British convoys traveling anywhere in the Western Zone, American escort vessels, destroyers, whatever. And Churchill was delighted. Thus was produced the Atlantic Charter, a statement of mutual maritime objectives. Now, that meeting took place in August. September 4, an American destroyer, the Greer, was attacked by a German U-boat 200 miles southwest of American-occupied Iceland. The submarine fired torpedoes. The destroyer dropped depth charges. Nobody got hurt. But FDR got mad. His orders to the Navy attacked German warships on sight. But in the middle of one night, the following month, another American destroyer was fired on, the Kearney, and this time a German torpedo found its mark. 11 on the destroyer were killed in the last blast. Although the vessel managed to limp into port, the USS Reuben James was not so fortunate. Affectionately referred to as the Rube, she was a trim old warship, a four-pipe destroyer. Late in October, she had been sent to assist a British convoy west of Ireland. But at dawn on the 31st, her direction finder locked on U-boat signals, and moments later, the explosion. A German torpedo had struck the Reuben James just forward of her number one stack. Her bow section sank immediately. The rest of her followed within 5 minutes. Her crew had numbered 160 when she'd left port. But after she went down, only 45 were rescued from the icy water. Her captain, all of her officers, were lost. We even know the German submarine responsible, the U-562. But imagine this. Popular history begs the impression that the United States became shockingly, suddenly, spontaneously involved in World War II, drawn into it by the spur of a dreadful moment by a Japanese surprise attack in the Pacific. Look closer, however. You'll see that we declared war when it was convenient rather than when it was called for. You see, the events of which you've just learned, the explosive beginnings of the Battle of the Atlantic, happened in 1941. In every sense but technically, we were at war with Germany. We were shooting at each other, after all, but those days did not live in infamy. You see, the United States warship Reuben James was sunk by a German torpedo, and 115 Americans went to the bottom with her on that last day of October. October 1941, that's a month prior to Pearl Harbor. Now you know the rest of the story.
Now, the rest of the story. Little Tommy had everything that money could buy, and yet the thing he needed most could not be had at any price. Frail, bespectacled, quiet, Tommy was labeled a slow learner, a hopeless dunce. Indeed, until the age of 12, he could not read, not at all. He was read to by family members. He would listen enthralled to the tales of Cooper and Scott and Dickens, but he could not read them nor anything else. Tommy's advantages in life were many. His parents were Southerners, lived in the Deep South all during the Civil War and subsequent Reconstruction. Yet not once during that time, while Tommy was growing up, despite the hardships all around them, not once did the family want for the slightest necessity or luxury. Tommy's father was known as an outstanding scholar. More than anything, he wished for a learned son. Tutors were hired. Dad even tried teaching Tommy himself, but the results were always the same. The youngster just never quite caught on. At 13, Tommy was finally reading, but painstakingly. At last, his father surrendered. The boy simply could not absorb knowledge, it seemed, and yet even if Tommy were virtually ineducable, he would at least become a gentleman, and so his dad set out to make him one. Over the years that followed, Tommy was encouraged to rehearse the social graces. In these, he became adept. But all of his life, Tommy was to read with difficulty, and that might have ruined him, except for the rest of the story. Today we call it dyslexia, the inability to organize letters and words on a page and pour them effectively into one's mind. But that was Tommy's problem. Dyslexia may be caused by a number of conditions: brain damage, low intelligence, emotional disorders, even adverse social circumstances. None of these conditions applied to Tommy. So his case is now said to have been one of developmental dyslexia, a highly specific, presumably congenital inability to recognize words and letters easily. Decades before the condition had been identified and described, it made Tommy appear stupid, made him appear actually unable to learn. Today, regarding the condition in general and Tommy in particular, we know differently. But once upon a time, there was a poor little rich boy, a youngster whose learning was limited to the stories read to him by his parents and his sisters. His reputation as ineducable temporarily obscured his natural leadership ability, evident when he was at play with other children. And little might anyone have imagined that the boy's early lack of literary skill forced him to focus on the spoken word, which eventually made him a fine speaker. And there was another quality which Tommy possessed, one that made all the difference: determination. Determination to learn despite his reading difficulties, to become educated at Princeton, to finish law school, to get elected President of the United States. The poor little rich boy, whom nobody thought would amount to anything, was Tommy Thomas Woodrow Wilson. And now you know the rest of the story. Now, the rest of the story. Among the makers of majestic pipe organs for churches and universities, Charles Fiske is a legend. He grew up in Cambridge, Massachusetts. As a teenager, he was somewhat of an electronics wizard. He was building tube amplifiers before there was such a term as high fidelity. Later, he went to Harvard, then to Stanford. Then he abandoned his burgeoning scientific career for the beautiful world of music. 1954, he became the apprentice of renowned organ maker Walter Holtkamp. Within 18 months, Charles had earned a partnership in the Andover Organ Company, and by 1959, he owned that company. And by 1962, he had moved to Gloucester, Massachusetts, as C.B. Fiske Incorporated. Charles never did resume the interest in electronics that had made him the teen talk of the town. In fact, there was something decidedly anti-technological in the Charles Fiske approach to organ making. First, all Fiske organs are tracker organs, no electronics.
simply woods and rods and wires, as one might find in a pipe organ centuries old. Charles even quarreled with that one lonesome 20th century touch found in all modern trackers, the electric blower motor. He understood that nobody wanted to stand around in the church basement hand-pumping organ bellows, not nowadays. But he also understood that the organs of old rendered a slightly irregular warbling sound. So in 1968, Yanovitch proposed that the barely perceptible warble be restored to the tracker organ, that the modern, super-consistent electronic blowers and the wind supply regulators not be allowed to smudge the beauty, what he called the natural grace of the past. Now, that proposal was vigorously denounced by his colleagues at the time. It would take them a decade or so to see it his way, but the point is, Charles Fiske was a proud reactionary. With loving hands, he fashioned the charm of a thousand yesterdays from the same materials our ancestors used, almost as though he were intentionally turning away from some terrible vision, or as though attempting to atone for some past unpardonable sin. And in fact, there was a private nightmare that cast its shadow on his dreams. It began before Stanford, before Harvard, when the slender brown-haired boy genius in electronics was sent to Chicago to work on the top-secret Manhattan Project. That's right. At 20, he was assigned to the now infamous laboratories at Los Alamos, where he spent the remainder of World War II, and where those same hands, which would eventually lovingly, repentantly fashion instruments of beauty, once created instruments of terror and destruction. The great Charles Fiske died December 16, 1983, but his masterworks of musical glory and spiritual peace live on. Often the admirers of those magnificent tracker organs will gaze at them in wonder to envision that their creator, before turning from a brilliant career in electronics and in nuclear physics, helped to devise the detonators for the world's first atomic bombs. Only now you know the rest of the story. Now, the rest of the story. June 1920, the Republican National Convention opened in Chicago. And by the 11th, everybody was fed up, ready to go home. Problem was, there were too many presidential candidates. 13 main contenders, 16 less significant ones, and beyond those, practically everybody who crowded the old Chicago Coliseum had his own dark horse favorite. So, there were the politicians and the delegates, suffocating in the heat and humidity, frustrated by a recent waiters' strike and mounting hotel bills and shortening tempers and too many choices. And that's why, on the evening of Friday the 11th, the Kingmakers gathered to put an end to the wheel spinning. Their meeting place would be the Blackstone Hotel suite of Colonel George Harvey, number 40810, the so-called Early American Suite, most elegant accommodations. Rich French walnut paneling, a fireplace flanked by stately wing chairs, large wood-shuttered windows overlooking Lake Michigan. The VIPs, senators mostly, planned to reach a quick decision and get to bed early. What happened instead is the rest of the story. Senator Henry Cabot Lodge of Massachusetts called a meeting to order. Everybody seemed to agree there were two logical front-runners, General Leonard Wood of New York and Illinois' Governor Frank Loudoun. Somebody mentioned Senator Hiram Johnson of California. In the early balloting, he had seemed such a promising contender, but no, it was argued the assembled must confine their considerations to those two most popular, potentially most effective candidates. General Wood was the choice of big business, the favorite of Teddy Roosevelt's friends. He had commanded the Rough Riders during the Spanish-American War. Governor Loudoun, too, would be an aggressive vote-getter. The nation's farmers regarded him highly. And yet, between these two outstanding prospective representatives of the Republican Party, the Republican kingmakers simply could not decide who was better. And from this point on, the history of what happened behind those closed doors in that Blackstone Hotel suite become clouded.
Years later, a Senate committee would hear approximately what you've just learned, but the rest is mostly rumor about arm twisting and big wheel deals and payoffs and power plays and pandemonium. This much is certain. By dawn, the kingmakers had reached a desperate compromise decision. The Republican presidential candidate for the year 1920 would be a dark horse, Senator Warren G. Harding of Ohio. Hours later, as prescribed by the power brokers, Harding was voted the Republican Party's official nominee. The historic last-minute decision of the Wheeler dealers was not a wise one. The consequent Harding administration was stained with scandal and corruption, culminated in the death of Harding himself under mysterious circumstances. But something else came from that incredible night, a phrase. For all evening long and into the dark of the morning, the sequestered VIPs did more than huddle and haggle and finagle. They smoked cigars. They smoked incessantly. Now, don't get ahead of me. Harding's campaign manager reported this to the press the following day, and thus did an expression earn the vernacular, an expression describing any closed-door decision-making meeting away from a convention floor for Suite 40810. In Chicago's Blackstone Hotel was the very first anywhere, the one and only original smoke-filled room. And now you know the rest of the story. Now, the rest of the story. Mrs. Harwood was running for mayor. It was not as controversial a campaign as it might have been, considering the watershed legislation currently before the Texas state legislature. In fact, things had never been quieter approaching an election in the history of the town of Marble Falls. Ms. Harwood was the middle-aged wife of a local doctor. Her children were grown and her family was well-liked. She was a shrewd politician, and yet her ideas completely satisfied neither feminists nor reactionaries. In a newspaper article explaining her motives for entering the campaign, Ms. Harwood wrote, quote, "A woman's first duty is to her home and children. But when she has raised them up to take their place in the world, it's then her duty to turn to her state and there help make and enforce the laws that will make it a fit place for those children." Her opponent, Thomas Jay, was a respected man, but he lacked spirit. He found it difficult capturing the public's imagination. To a friend prior to the election, he confided that he'd be just as happy if Ms. Harwood won. And as the campaign progressed, it seemed that sentiment was shared by an increasing number of voters, particularly when it was announced that Harwood had the personal endorsement of the President of the United States. "Our wealthier citizens don't want the job," she said to the Marble Falls mayoralty, "and a poor man cannot afford it. Therefore," she reasoned, "a woman was ideally suited to give such responsibilities undivided attention." Her platform was laden with political platitudes. Her slogan was "a better, cleaner, bigger, more progressive town." In campaign rhetoric, she amplified, "For everything that is progressive, for everything that is moral, for everything that is spiritual, for everything that is just, I am ready to serve you." And most interesting of all, Ms. Harwood believed every word of it. And so did the citizens of Marble Falls. In April, she was elected by a margin of 46 votes in a town where only 112 people turned out at the polls. That's right, the final tally was Thomas J. 33, Ms. Harwood 79, a landslide. After 20 popular years in public office, Orphelia Crosby Harwood was appointed judge of the municipal court. That she was appointed by an all-male commission was singularly unimpressive, considering the feat that she had accomplished in Marble Falls, Texas, back in April of 1917. For you see, Bertie Harwood was the first woman mayor Marble Falls had ever had. Her campaign caught the attention of President Woodrow Wilson for something even more remarkable. If elected, she would become the first female mayor in American history. And she did. In the days when the issue of equal suffrage was as yet undecided, was barely before the state legislature of Texas. Yes, that's precisely what I mean to say.
Bertie Harwood, the doctor's wife, became the United States' first woman mayor before even one woman could vote for her. She couldn't even vote for herself. And now you know the rest of the story. Now, the rest of the story. Frank James had hit bottom for sure this time, and yet there's something oddly anesthetizing about utter failure, perhaps a natural defense against irrational despair. And so Frank trudged on through these depths to which he had descended, this ill-advised occupation as a baby photographer. Had somebody suggested such a career to Frank only a month or two previous, he would certainly have laughed, envisioning himself, camera poised, struggling for composure amid his own frustration, beseeching, "Smile, you little so-and-so," but his prospective employer had made such a compelling speech. For 5 whole minutes he had expounded on the uniqueness of the mother's love and how that relentless devotion to her child rendered her vulnerable to a baby photographer's pitch. And thus inspired and armed with his boss's camera, Frank James hit the pavement in search of infants to immortalize. "Excuse me, ma'am," he said to the first young woman who answered the polite rapping at her door. "Get lost, mister," the woman interrupted, and then slammed the door in Frank's face. An isolated incident, Frank told himself, maybe the aftermath of an argument with somebody else. Surely the folks at the next house down would be more receptive, at least more hospitable. But as it turned out, the lady of that house was not even more imaginative. "Buzz off, buddy," and wham went the door. Now, it was during the lonesome brief journey to the home next to that one that Frank reflected once again on what he ought to have been, an artist. Ever since a schoolboy, he had admired the paintings of the masters. At the urging of his teachers, he became an art major in college. He grew fascinated with political cartooning. He enjoyed some success as a political cartoonist in the Midwest and then moved to California, hoping to land a regular job with one of the big newspapers out there. But the competition was fierce, so Frank illustrated some newspaper ads, then designed and painted theatrical scenery for a while, and then along came a fast-talking fellow with a camera and a misguided notion that there was nothing a mother could not do to possess an artful portrait of her baby. Brother, was he wrong. But Frank was not going to give up so easily this time. So he tramped the streets of suburban Los Angeles, ever vigilant for a baby-bedazzled mother with a little money to spend, and the days stretched into weeks and the weeks into a full month. But the most Frank was able to evoke from any and all of the mommies he approached was, in effect, "Get lost, mister." Frank finally returned his camera to the fast-talking gent with none of its film exposed, and he resigned. One good thing had come of all this, he decided, for either back home or here, he'd probably have starved as an artist, but at least he would not freeze. Once upon a disillusionment, there was a jobless political cartoonist, a baby photographer who never photographed a single baby. The world has forgotten all that, and remembers instead what happened after Frank, out of sheer hunger, earned a few dollars falling off a horse as a stunt extra in a movie. You know that vagabond Van Gogh, Frank James Cooper. You know him as Gary Cooper. Only now you know the rest of the story. Now, the rest of the story. All the firemen at Station 1 on East Broadway knew Skinny. Skinny was 13, he was slender and shy, as his nickname suggested, and his constant companion, his only friend as far as anybody could tell, was a big old springy-haired Airedale dog. That dog followed Skinny everywhere. Would have followed him all the way to school if the boy had not begun bringing him to the firehouse, where the pooch slept all day until his young master returned for him each afternoon. The fireman liked Skinny, sort of felt sorry for him, teased and bullied as he was by the other boys. The meaner ones even called him little girl. Skinny just didn't fit in with the youngsters his age. He had a paper route, that was nice, read a lot of books in his spare time, but otherwise Skinny was just plain lonesome. Except, as I say, for that devoted Airedale dog. Now, one autumn morning, Skinny came by the firehouse to leave his dog for the school day, when one of the firemen noticed the boy's lip was gashed and bleeding, and one of his eyes was dark purple. Skinny, obviously ashamed, tried to hurry off, but this fireman, nobody remembers his name, this fireman said, "Hey, Skinny, come here." And the youngster reluctantly obeyed. "Who did this to you?" the fireman asked.
Well, Skinny explained about this one bully in particular, how he always taunted, little girl, how come you wear pants instead of a dress? But this morning, Skinny had not managed to outrun his tormentor, and at that point in his story, Skinny began to cry. The fireman placed a brawny hand on the boy's shoulder. You know what I used to be, he said? A boxer. Professional, too. Pretty good in my day. And what I think you need is a few pointers, how to stand up for yourself. And that afternoon, after school, Skinny returned for his first boxing lesson. It was the first of several. And when next the bully chased him down, Skinny turned and stood his ground. The two boys fought to a draw that day, and yet more important than mere victory, what Skinny won for himself was the respect of his schoolmates. And so it began. You never knew this scared, scrawny schoolboy, reborn in a Glendale, California firehouse in the autumn of 1920. The youngster whose feminine-sounding first name, Marion, had inspired the hated nickname Little Girl. But now, I hope you will never forget the Glendale firefighter, who you might say created the man the world remembers with near reverence. And the fireman of station number 1 at 315 East Broadway created something else. A more respectable nickname for their young friend. You see, that Airedale dog the boy dropped off at the firehouse each day, his name was Little Duke. Little Duke. So to encourage his self-confidence in Little Duke's master, the fireman began calling the boy Big Duke. And that name, Big Duke, stuck. Even after the shy, skinny youngster, Marion, Michael, Morrison, even after he became Big Duke, the two-fisted, ultimately tough screen legend you knew as John Wayne, only now you know the rest of the story. Now, the rest of the story. Senator Steve seemed like such a good guy. For example, more than a century ago, he was so very concerned for the economic development of his home state of Illinois that he realized in order for Illinois to grow, it would require major rail service. And thus was conceived the magnificent line of commerce and communication from Chicago to the Gulf of Mexico, the Illinois Central Railroad. Now, Senator Steve's plan was to give the state large portions of federal land to sell in order to raise funds for the new railway. He pushed the plan hard all the way through Congress and into law in September of 1850. President Millard Fillmore signed the bill. Once the land grant became law, Senator Steve hurried home to convince the Illinois legislature. There were three popular plans for the project. Senator Steve would make certain that the plan he favored was adopted, and it was. And the brand new railway system was on its way to reality. But this is the rest of the story. The charter had been specific regarding how the Illinois Central would reach Chicago, but once inside the city limits, there would be problems. The obviously favorable route of entrance was already owned by another railroad, so Senator Steve went back to work. Assisted by the city's mayor, he planned another route, one that would take the Illinois Central into Chicago along the splendid shoreline of Lake Michigan. One minor difficulty, that shoreline property was not owned entirely by the city. In fact, there was a 16-acre access owned privately, one which would have to be purchased if the Illinois Central project were to be completely successful. The question was, what price would the owner put on this property of his once he realized how important it was? Well, the answer was $21,320. Oh, you bet the owner came out with a tidy profit. And considering he had not purchased the land all that long ago, it's been suggested he had anticipated the Illinois Central venture with profit in mind. But anyway, the ICR got its fabulous lakefront route into Chicago, which would be called the most magnificent entrance to a major city in all the world. And everybody was happy except the former owner of those 16 key acres. He had cashed in for tens of thousands. Oh, did I mention the shrewd real estate investor who had cleaned up in the Illinois Central deal? Almost as though he had had inside information.
the man who got rich by mid-19th century standards by predicting what the government was going to do, was himself part of the government. He was the railroad planner, Senator Steve himself. Now, I know, history, as you read it in school, relates that in the presidential election of 1860, Republican Abraham Lincoln narrowly beat Senator Steve, the mainline Democratic Party candidate, Senator Stephen A. Douglas. Well, now you know the American voters chose the right man. Because now you know the rest of the story. What the hell was wrong with you? We traded you like

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5: Yeah, just a little thing that's on my mind, and I want to say to my father, Ray Davis, Big B, Brian Bowers, my grandfather, my Aunt Flo, and all the rest of my fam in heaven. 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We miss y'all and we love y'all. Rest in peace.

0: Ever wanted to run your very own business? Need advice on getting started? 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Mr. Biz. 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

0: This is a story of two tribes, one which belonged where it was, and another which did not. In other words, a native tribe and an invading tribe. The natives were confident. The natives knew it would be but a matter of time before the gods would deal with the invaders, because the invading tribesmen were far from their own hunting grounds. They foraged awkwardly. As long as the sun smiled and the land was warm, they might get by, but when the terrible cold descended upon them, they would be lost. And it happened just as the native defending tribesmen had predicted. In the lore of the invaders, it would long be remembered as the starving time. As it began, the invaders relied on their food gatherers, but the food gatherers had to go so far, they had to travel such great distances, their supplies were mostly spoiled by the time they got back, and the cold wind swept across the swamp, and the invaders were sore afraid. Repeatedly, their hunters set out in search of game, returned empty-handed. So far from their own tribal territory, they scarcely knew what they were looking for. Nothing that appeared edible was growing. Moment by moment, the invaders' choice grew clearer. They would have to break their own tribal traditions or starve. So they began to break their own tribal traditions. The first to be eaten were the horses, and then the dogs, then the cats, and eventually the rats and mice. The meager rations were guarded carefully. Tribesmen caught stealing were punished by death. While the hunters scoured the wilds for anything edible, snakes or roots, anything to feed upon, native tribesmen, the natives, seized the opportunity to exterminate the invading enemies, and too weak to resist, the intruders died by the dozen. As the starving time continued, leather became almost palatable, and at last the inevitable, the shattering of the ultimate tribal taboo, cannibalism. The invaders managed to kill one of the natives and they ate him. In fact, one of the starving invaders even killed his own wife and salted her down and devoured her. And yet even in that most terrible time, there were certain tribal laws which could not be broken. The man who ate his wife was himself put to death. 9 of 10 invading tribesmen did not survive that winter. 9 of 10 did not survive. The natives took some satisfaction in that. What you've seen through their eyes. To them, the men who had invaded their shores were simply members of a curious distant tribe. Now, in the centuries since, we Americans have much romanticized our own roots on this continent. Maybe there's nothing very wrong with the repeatedly invoked image of a turkey and pumpkin pie feast that never was. But the true thanks in our Thanksgivings ought to be that no matter how hard things get for us now, they'll never again be as hard as they once were. When men resorted to eating their enemies, and eventually their own wives, in 1610, in Jamestown. Now, you know the rest of the story.
1: Now, the rest of the story. Charles clapped his hands over his ears, trying to shut out the screams. It was too late. The terrifying imagery had already plunged deeply into his defenseless and unsuspecting brain. It was a child who was screaming, a child whose leg was being hacked off in the operating theater of Edinburgh Hospital. Now, these were long before the days of chloroform. Operations were performed without any anesthesia. Doctors and surgeons accepted the necessity as it arose, but Charles, the horrified young medical student, could not accept it. And so he ran. He ran straight out of the operating theater, out of the hospital, into the street, determined never to return. Anatomy classes in which cadavers were dissected had proved revolting enough. Charles had always observed from the greatest distance allowable. Particularly disturbing was The fact that medical school cadavers of Charles's day were often procured by grave robbers or even murderers, but the horror of what he had just witnessed was worse still. For if practicing medicine meant torture, even torturing children, then Charles would have nothing to do with it. Only one dilemma remained. How could he ever tell his father, himself a physician, that he believed doctoring was damnable and that he was quitting medical school because of it? Charles, after all, had come from a long line of distinguished physicians. His grandfather, his father, his uncle, even an older brother had attended this very institution, and they had hardened themselves somehow to the ghastly inevitability of a conscious patient writhing in agony on an operating table. Well, one thing was certain now, Charles never could. As a matter of fact, the calculated violence he witnessed at Edinburgh Hospital that day transformed him forever after. From that day, on the mere thought of childbirth, or a tooth extraction, or medicinal leeches, or even a youngster's skinned knee, might alarm him to the verge of hysteria. Even the slightest sight of blood made that in his own veins course more rapidly. And how did Charles inform his hopeful father that he was intentionally retreating from the hallowed family tradition? Easy. He didn't tell him. At least not right away. Instead, ingeniously, Charles quietly sidestepped the medical curriculum at Edinburgh University and slipped as unobtrusively as possible into an approximately related field. Now, had Charles inured himself somehow to his medical studies? Had he completed his medical studies? Had he gone home to Shropshire and practiced family medicine with his father? He may never again have been exposed to a grim procedure such as the one that had changed his life. But it was too late now. He had already set his foot on another, on a gentler path. You never knew the compassionate young medical student who fled that profession with the screams of a suffering child in his ears. You remember instead the giant of the natural sciences that that young man became. For that young man became Charles Darwin. Only now you know the rest of the story.
2: Now, the rest of the story. It was the hardest thing that young Richard Weeks ever had to do, to tell his admiring father why he had been suspended from college. You see, Dad had no idea of the kind of trouble his son was getting into. Rich going to Princeton had been a family dream. It was practically all anybody talked about for years, and then in the fall of 1906, the dream came true. But Rich made ill use of his freshman year, and the following spring he got caught. Caught at what? Well, that's the rest of the story. And it was not the first time that Rich and his buddy Gene, a fellow freshman, had gone to Trenton in search of thrills. Everything a Princeton man ought not to discover was there, bars and brothels. Usually Rich managed to stay sober enough to catch the last trolley to Princeton at the end of a night's revelry. But on this particular night, it was early June 1907, Rich and Gene completely lost control of themselves and lost track of time, and the last trolley left without them. Only one route back to school remained, the 1 a.m. train, Princeton Junction, and a 3-mile walk from there to the university. The boys were still flat-out drunk when they reached the junction. They began staggering back to school. All was dark. The only sound was a dog's barking in the distance, and for some reason the barking upset Rich. He picked up a stone, threw it in the general direction of the sound. Only the next sound they heard was the shattering of glass. The stone had found a window in the station master's house. Other boys might have run, but Rich and Gene were strangely exhilarated by their inadvertent vandalism, so much so that they ran up to the front porch of the house and began kicking over furniture. The station master came to the door, shouted at the boys, who then stumbled off into the night. They'd gotten away with everything as usual. They thought. This time they were wrong. And the next day the station master complained to the university, and Rich Weeks questioned, confessed. The following Saturday, the discipline committee suspended him 4 weeks, beginning his sophomore year. The dean wrote Rich's father to inform him, but the boy could not let his dad find out that way. He would tell him before the letter arrived. He would beg forgiveness. He would promise to change. Such incidents are the stuff of which turning points are made. Young Richard Weeks could easily have dropped into oblivion after that, but he returned to school when permitted, and he recommitted himself to a constructive life, never to be heard from again. His pal, Gene? Well, it was a turning point for him, too, for the school booted him out altogether, thus dashing his dreams of becoming a lawyer and sending him out into a world wherein he would one day be known for writing plays. For most of the century, the American theater has owed an enormous debt of gratitude to Gene, Eugene O'Neill. Well, now you know why. Because now you know the rest of the story. Now, the rest of the story. It was the hardest thing that young Richard Weeks ever had to do, to tell his admiring father why he had been suspended from college. You see, Dad had no idea of the kind of trouble his son was getting into. Rich going to Princeton had been a family dream. It was practically all anybody talked about for years. And then, in the fall of 1906, the dream came true. But Rich made ill use of his freshman year, and the following spring, he got caught. Caught at what? Well, that's the rest of the story. And it was not the first time that Rich and his buddy Gene, a fellow freshman, had gone to Trenton in search of thrills. Everything a Princeton man ought not to discover was there, bars and brothels. Usually Rich managed to stay sober enough to catch the last trolley to Princeton at the end of a night's revelry. But on this particular night, it was early June 1907, Rich and Gene completely lost control of themselves and lost track of time, and the last trolley left without them. Only one route back to school remained, the 1 a.m. train, Princeton Junction, and a 3-mile walk from there to the university. The boys were still flat-out drunk when they reached the junction. They began staggering back to school. All was dark. The only sound was a dog's barking in the distance, and for some reason the barking upset Rich. He picked up a stone, threw it in the general direction of the sound. Only the next sound they heard was the shattering of glass. The stone had found a window in the station master's house. Other boys might have run, but Rich and Gene were strangely exhilarated by their inadvertent vandalism, so much so that they ran up to the front porch of the house and began kicking over furniture. The station master came to the door, shouted at the boys, who then stumbled off into the night. They'd gotten away with everything as usual. They thought. This time they were wrong. And the next day the station master complained to the university, and Rich Weeks questioned, confessed. The following Saturday the discipline committee suspended him 4 weeks, beginning his sophomore year. The dean wrote Rich's father to inform him, but the boy could not let his dad find out that way. He would tell him before the letter arrived. He would beg forgiveness. He would promise to change. Such incidents are the stuff of which turning points are made. Young Richard Weeks could easily have dropped into oblivion after that, but he returned to school when permitted, and he recommitted himself to a constructive life, never to be heard from again. His pal, Gene? Well, it was a turning point for him, too, for the school booted him out altogether, thus dashing his dreams of becoming a lawyer and sending him out into a world wherein he would one day be known for writing plays. For most of the century, the American theater has owed an enormous debt of gratitude to Gene, Eugene O'Neill. Well, now you know why. Because now you know the rest of the story. Now, the rest of the story. In 79, it was the hottest sex manual ever written. And it hit the stands. And it shocked a few. But it did not rock the nation. for in many ways the United States lost its illusions through the 70s. So by the time the book was available to the public and the public was prepared for Plain Facts, that was the name of this sex manual, Plain Facts, never before had such a frank and detailed discussion of sexual matters appeared in print, for indeed these that we're discussing were the 70s of a century past. The book was written, first appeared in 1879, and this is the rest of the story. You know, it all began once upon a honeymoon, the honeymoon of Dr. John Harvey and his bride Ella. In fact, John and Ella actually spent their honeymoon in New England writing a 504-page sex manual, an in-depth discourse on human sex and sexuality, years before Sigmund Freud would even approach the subject. In the book's preface, Dr. John wrote, "It is hoped that the reader will bear in mind that the language of science is always chaste in itself, that it's only through a corrupt imagination that it becomes vested with impurity." And that expressed, the bride and groom proceeded to inform their readers, as few non-physicians ever had. And one of the big reasons this publication was widely accepted was that, for all of its frankness, it fervently parroted the mores of its era. Give you an example. Illicit intercourse is a loathsome ulcer eating at the heart of civilization. Here's another quote. "Though a man may never have committed an overt act of unchastity, if he cannot pass a handsome female on the street without in imagination approaching the secrets of her person, he is as truly unchaste as the veriest debauchee." Too much sex, says Dr. John, even for married couples, will precipitate absolute physical ruin. And vigorous physical exercise is recommended for those moments of weakness when unchaste ideas intrude. Plain Facts, apparently an instant success, sold well for many years. Plain Facts, perhaps a significant footnote that throughout their long and otherwise prosperous marriage, John and Ella had no children of their own. They did, however, manage to rear and educate 42 orphans. 42 orphans. And one thing more. John, the medical doctor, who tried to make the world's most whispered subject as acceptable as motherhood and apple pie, he later did something with his brother that made them both world famous. He co-invented cornflakes. That's right. The respected Michigan physician who spent his honeymoon writing a sex manual was Dr. John Harvey Kellogg. And now you know the rest of the story.

0: the rest of the story. Buonarroti has been called the greatest Italian lyric poet of the 16th century, and one of the greatest poets of all time. The iridescence of his words has remained undiminished through the ages. Quote, as for your kindness and your gifts, for all the food and drink, the journeys to and fro, which for my need and pleasure have been set, dear Lord, I cannot pay you what I owe. To give you all I have would be to fail, because it is no gift to pay a debt. Six lines from a sonnet by Buonarroti. Translation cannot quite do them justice, nor can my reading, even though such immortals as Wordsworth and Longfellow and Emerson have translated Buonarroti's words into English. This master poet began writing at an early age. He scribbled random verses incessantly on the backs of letters and on scraps of anything. His perfectionism was evident from the start, for he was constantly revising and reformulating his poetry. Friends were first to notice Buonarroti's remarkable gift, but it would not take the rest of the Renaissance long to discover it. His madrigals were set to music by many of the era's most celebrated composers. His sonnets were used as lecture subjects at the Academy of Florence. The sonnet, in fact, seems to have been Buonarroti's favorite form. Within its ostensibly restrictive confines, he forged aggressive images mixed with profound spiritual expression. With virtually unsurpassed eloquence, he described internal conflict and repentance for nameless guilt. He portrayed art as symbolic of man's relationship to God. He exalted platonic love. He pondered the purging power of death. He wrote, quote, willing I am that heaven should keep my sighs and hoard my scattered tears, to hand them over to him who loves the one that I have loved. Thus, in another age, the man who tries to win her may by my sharp grief be moved, and in my loss a greater strength discover. 343 of Buonarroti's poems have survived the centuries. Collections are abundant. Analysts have praised their extraordinary combination of learning, coarseness, humor, anguish, devout Christian faith, and aphoristic wisdom. And yet, if the poetry of Buonarroti is as important as the scholars suggest that it is, if indeed he was, as many have called him, a poetic genius, then how come you've never heard of him? Well, the answer is that you have. But you have not heard of him as a literary master. For great as his poetry was, the great poet was obscured by his own greater talents, the talents of sculpture and painting. The greatest Italian lyric poet of the 16th century, often hailed as one of the greatest poets of all time, was so beloved when he lived that he, Buonarroti, was known then as he would be known forever after, only by his first name, Michelangelo. And now you know the rest of the story. Now, the rest of the story. Perhaps it's because knowledge in the field of medicine is compounding so rapidly that doctors are increasingly skeptical, more and more reticent to accept the latest discoveries until each has been painstakingly tested and verified. Imagine then the skepticism of surgeons in Omaha, Nebraska, when a candidate for major surgery insisted that they, the doctors, use his equipment for the operation. The patient's name was Adrian Hannes. H-A-N-N-U-S. Apparently responsible young man employed by an energy firm in Omaha, faculty member at Augustana College in Sioux Falls, South Dakota. February 14, 1983, Mr. Hannes had been taken to Methodist Hospital, complaining of severe abdominal pains. A diagnosis was made, surgery prescribed, and then, during a pre-surgery consultation, the patient produced a felt-lined case and presented it to the surgeon. Said, Mr. Hannes, I want you to use these when you operate. The surgeon opened the case, and inside were what appeared to be scalpels. Scalpels, but they were nothing like the doctor had ever seen before. The patient was asked where he got them. Mr. Hannes replied that a friend in Lynchburg, Virginia, had made them. They were indeed scalpels, but this is the rest of the story. They were more than 100 times sharper than a honed steel instrument. The surgeon was incredulous, and then he looked more closely to see that the surgical instruments his patient had brought, that the blades of all of them were made of glass. Now, certainly Mr. Hannis's surgeon was in no way compelled to give these revolutionary scalpels a try, except by curiosity. But curiosity was enough. And so after seeking and obtaining official assurance that the instruments were safe to use, the surgeon agreed. The surgery was performed, and those scalpels were so sharp that they required almost no pressure to cut, and this so impressed the surgeon who used them that he began recommending that they be employed in delicate surgery of all kinds, plastic surgery, eye surgery, which they were. The glass blades, only 4/1000000ths of a centimeter in thickness, manufactured and sold for $15 a piece. That's more than 53 times less expensive than comparable diamond edge scalpels. The pioneer patient, Adrian Hannis, recuperated nicely. He did recover, and they're still talking about this back at Augustana College. That's where Mr. Hannis is director of archaeology. And the remarkable surgical instruments that he helped introduce to modern medicine were precise replicas of implements that he had retrieved from the earth, from the chasms of time, relics of the ancient cultures of the Indians of Central America, blades handcrafted of volcanic glass and used by Aztec surgeons 2,500 years ago. And now you know the rest of the story.
1: Now, the rest of the story. Once upon a time, there was a hapless racehorse named Francasal. The two-year-old, sired in France, had raced only 6 times, and those times in his homeland. He had once finished 3rd, but that was the best he had ever done. So in July 1953, his owners shipped him across the channel. Perhaps Francasal would have better luck on foreign soil, on the racetrack at Bath in southern England. An hour before the race was to begin, bettors at the track glanced over their forms, noted Francasal, noted his 10-to-1 odds, and generally ignored him. Even though the French horse had never run in England before, there seemed little chance that the northern climate would speed him up. Or so they, the track bettors, assumed. The off-track bettors, and remember, off-track betting is legal in England, the off-track bettors seemed inexplicably confident in Francasal, because 30 minutes before the race, there was a flurry of off-track betting. Big city bookies throughout the British Isles were suddenly taking big money on that 10-to-1 horse, that sure loser. Stunned, many of those bookies began laying off bets with their colleagues, but for most of them it was too late. In rapid succession, the off-track systems attempted to contact the racetrack at Bath, but the incoming telegraph line, used for the purpose of last-minute odds shifting, was out of order. So Francasal, with 70,000 unexpected off-track dollars on his nose, approached the starting gate, still 10-to-1. The horses are ready. And they're off. Francasal breaks clean, pushes to the inside. Out in front, it's Paper Chase, Queen's Lady, and Sinbad. In the turn, Paper Chase fades to the outside. Francasal charges for the hole. It's Sinbad and Queen's Lady neck and neck. On the outside, Queen's Lady backs off. It's Sinbad forward by a length. Francasal driving hard to the inside, overtaking Queen's Lady. The crowd is on its feet. In the stretch, it's Sinbad and Francasal. Sinbad forward by a nose. Francasal closes the gap. It's Sinbad and Francasal neck and neck. Now Sinbad and Francasal. It's Sinbad and Francasal. It's Francasal down to the wire. And the winner by a nose is Francasal. Even those who had bet on other horses that day shared in the pandemonium of cheers. For there's a bit of the underdog in all of us, and in that shining moment, that unlikely horse was one of us. But the off-track bookies who had taken a bath at Bath were rightly suspicious. An investigation ensued, and it was discovered that the incoming telegraph line to the racetrack had been cut. intentionally, purposely cut. 3 days later, Scotland Yard detectives found Frank Casale in his hideaway stall, standing next to his look-alike, an apparent identical twin. A champion racehorse who, through the subterfuge of the crooks who owned both, had run the race in Francasal's place. If you've run out of fingers, 70,000 to 10 to 1 is $700,000. But more significant still is that in the annals of horse racing, one entry is incredulously hailed as the only horse in horse racing history to win a race without ever leaving his stable. And, of course, you know his name, because now you know the rest of the story.
0: Now, the rest of the story. Father Armando Llorente was the epitome of the Jesuit priest. Intellectually provocative, spiritually uncompromising, capable of meeting any physical challenge that might be required of a soldier in the army of Christ. At the College of Bethlehem, the exclusive Catholic preparatory school in which he taught, Father Llorente was greatly admired among faculty and students alike. Yet especially adored was he by an academically precocious and athletically gifted 16-year-old named Ruz, R-U-Z. Just how remarkable was this young man? Well, he had a photographic memory to begin with. He could read any textbook, tearing out and discarding each page as he went, thereafter employing nothing but its index to prompt his memory of its contents. It's not surprising, then, that Ruz, more often than not, scored 100% on college tests. What is astonishing is that this same brilliant pupil also demonstrated extraordinary physical prowess. He was so powerful, so adventurous, in fact, that Father Llorente selected him to captain the school's elite explorers club. One of the club's expeditions, the priest took his 70 boys up into the mountains, a dangerous exercise considering the rugged terrain and the vicious wild boars that roamed the territory. The first day, all day, it rained heavily, swelling a river in their path until it had become a swift-moving sea of eddies, undertow, nearly 200 feet across. The downpour was letting up now, but dusk was fast approaching. Father Llorente said, "Ruz, you first," clenching a rope in his teeth. The boy dove in, swam to the opposite bank. When the rope had been secured to a tree, the priest started across. But in that cauldron-like current, the rope slipped from his hands, and the river swept him away. Ruz dove back in. He dove right back in before the other boys realized what had happened. It was almost dark now. He swam 100 yards or so before reaching the helpless Jesuit, and then, grasping him tightly with one arm, the teenager struggled through the rushing water and the gloom until they had reached the river bank. "It's a miracle we're safe," said the boy. "We ought to pray." Night had fallen. The clearing sky revealed shining stars one by one. Beneath them, bathed in that pale starlight, the priest and his young rescuer knelt and uttered quietly, "Hail Mary, full of grace." And when their prayer had ended, Father Llorente took the teenager's hand. "You were born to do something great," he said. The boy smiled in the darkness. "If I have kept you among us, I have done a great thing." Ruz went on to study law, to establish a successful practice, often fighting in court for the dignity of the poor and the underprivileged. But later, when that fight extended to other battlefields, a paradox emerged, specifically the creation of a Marxist state in which the Catholic Church was attenuated and yet was permitted to survive. Only now, as you reflect on the apparent insincerity of a dictator embracing a pope, only now will you remember the 16-year-old boy who risked his own life to rescue a priest and then offered a prayer under the stars, a boy named Ruz, Fidel Castro Ruz, whom the world knows as Cuba's Fidel Castro. Only now you know the rest of the story. Now, the rest of the story. One day, Odessa Lee went to her family dentist, complaining that a front tooth was loose. "Could it be fixed?" she asked. The dentist shook his head.
2: too much damage had been done, the tooth would have to come out. And by the way, the dentist inquired, what in the world had caused such an injury in the first place? And Odessa Lee, with a slightly imperfect smile, related the rest of the story. That little more than a year before, she'd given birth to a 6-pound, 7-ounce son. He'd entered the world reluctantly. The problem was that his head was too large for a routine delivery. Well, the doctor tried everything. Finally, enough of the baby's head was showing so that the forceps could help him the rest of the way. And the forceps scars on his cheek would probably always be there. And he was a cute little fella. His daddy wanted to name him Rudolph Valentino, but mother vetoed that. And then one day, even before the baby could crawl, he pulled himself up the bars of his crib and tried to talk. Gigi, he said. Then, holding tightly to the crib bars, furiously jumping up and down, he continued, Gigi, Gigi. Nobody could imagine what he wanted or perhaps what he was trying to say, but he kept on saying it. So Gigi became his babyhood nickname. And he was a strong, healthy little boy and precocious. At 10 months, Gigi was talking. In fact, his irrepressible enthusiasm and adorable behavior became the primary subject of Odessa Lee's conversations with neighbors. Yes, little Gigi was everything a proud mother could hope for. Then one afternoon, mother and son were in the bedroom. Baby Gigi was lying on the bed. Odessa Lee was propped up on an elbow beside him, speaking softly to him, when suddenly Gigi stretched both arms out, you know the way babies do sometimes, and accidentally, of course, hit Mommy in the face, hard. Hurting, Odessa Lee clasped a hand over her mouth, and one of her front teeth was wobbling. And still hurting, she began to laugh. And that was what brought her to the dentist, was what had cost her a front tooth, and what would surely be retold over the backyard fence for months to come. Now, the dentist was astounded. It would take quite a blow to loosen a healthy tooth like that, and Gigi was only a little over a year old. The dentist stroked his chin thoughtfully. That is a strong little boy you have there, Mrs. Clay. And yes, I do mean to say that age 12 came boxing lessons, and thereafter a string of amateur boxing successes, including a gold medal in the 1960 Olympics in Rome, and on and on and on and on. So yes, Gigi, the beautiful baby future world heavyweight champion whose first punch landed squarely on the mouth of his number one loved one, born Cassius Marcellus Clay, the world knows and may always revere as the greatest, Muhammad Ali. Muhammad Ali. It was first Gigi. Only now you know the rest of the story.
0: Now, the rest of the story. J.C. was a talker. I mean, such an intriguing talker that folks used to say, J.C., you'd make a good lawyer. Well, he became one day, prosecuting attorney. And he was still a young man. Right into his lap fell the litigation of a lifetime, the sort of a dream case upon which entire legal careers sometimes turn. You remember Cornelius Dolabella, the governor suspected of all that graft and corruption back in the 70s? Well, J.C. was the young attorney chosen to prosecute Dolabella. The investigation prior was lengthy, impressive. After months of digging, J.C. had compiled a ponderous and damaging dossier of Governor Dolabella. Witnesses were carefully checked out. As the trial date approached, there seemed little doubt the young prosecutor had the goods on the former governor. But this is the rest of the story. The defendant chose to represent him, a high-powered lawyer named Cotta, one of the most eminent, most respected attorneys of his day. J.C. remained determined. But might his inexperience let this corrupt politician off the hook? Well, the trial began. An avalanche of damning evidence fell before the court. And then J.C. the talker went to work. At the trial's conclusion, the young prosecutor's summation was brilliant.
2: But then the counsel for the defense stood to present his summation, and he just ripped J.C. to pieces, and J.C. lost that case. And Governor Dolabella went free. By the way, the prominent defense attorney whose eloquence had so spectacularly cheated justice was J.C.'s own uncle. Well, J.C. got another choice case the following year, the opportunity to prosecute a military man who'd illegally enriched himself while serving overseas. I wonder whether the young prosecutor's heart was in it. His defeat the year previous had been so deflating, so embarrassing, surely his confidence was shaking. In any event, he lost the second case also. All of his young life, J.C. had been so flattered as a persuasive talker. Obviously, the flattery had been hollow. And now, in reality, one gathers that J.C. had done his best, and that his best in two trials had been not quite good enough indeed. But you could not have convinced J.C. of that, and his consequent insecurity in the matter just may have changed his life. For we know that after losing his second big case, J.C. left town. He traveled overseas to study with a world-renowned master of oratory. And we know something else, that thereafter J.C. would be hailed as one of the greatest orators of his generation, which came in handy when at last he chose for himself a life in politics. A life in politics. Did I mention? J.C. prosecuted Governor Dolabella in 77. That was 77 B.C. That's right. The wet-eared prosecuting attorney who got whipped in court by his own uncle lived to enthrall with his argumentative eloquence an empire. For J.C. was the Julius Caesar. And now you know the rest of the story.

0: Hello, Americans. I'm Paul Harvey, Jr. Felix was dead. Felix, one of the finest firefighters in Chicago's history, was gone. His reckless daring in the line of duty considered a premature demise should have been no surprise. And yet Chicagoans mourned his passing as never before for one of his kind. There is a monument to his bravery at 95th Street and Keene Avenue. Today, 60 years later, his grave is still visited by faithful admirers. And did I mention, firefighter Felix was no fireman, was no man anyway. Felix was a mongrel dog. His service in Chicago's fire department coincided with a roaring 20s era of legends. And yet while the Lindberghs and the like captured the imagination of this nation, there was no hero more heroic to Chicagoans than Felix. For this is the rest of the story. This is the tale of a dog. Had you lived in Chicago most of 100 years ago, you'd have known this extraordinary creature as Superdog. His name was Felix. Chicago's several fire departments have had many mascots, but none so legendary as he. The stories of Rin Tin Tin and Lassie are as nothing compared to the real-life folklore relating to this beloved mascot of Engine Company 25. Felix has been dead for 60 years, and they still recall around the firehouse the times Felix actually went charging up fire ladders and into burning buildings and dragging out in his teeth tiny babies and unconscious firemen. In a smoke-filled tenement, Felix would run through the halls, barking people awake, leading them to safety. The children of the firemen early in this century loved to hear and rehear the daring exploits of Felix, the wonder dog. A lot of the word-of-mouth legend has been embellished, to be sure, but there's enough to allow for that and still remember Felix, including the entirely true story of how he came to be. One day, an injured stray mutt puppy limped into the Molas Coal Company office. Mr. Molas could not keep the dog, so he took it to the nearest firehouse, Canal Port and 22nd Street. That would be Engine Company 25. Everybody loved the little mutt, and as he matured, he learned the fire alert codes, would be first to leap to his feet and onto the truck when there was a call to action. The accounts of his bravery, intelligence, and acrobatic skills on the ladder grew and grew and eventually outgrew Engine Company 25 until they intrigued all of fire-conscious Chicago. And when Felix died in 1925, the city watered his grave with its tears. There's a monument to Felix in suburban Palos Hills, erected by a librarian he never saw in a city where he never lived. And researchers reflect to this day on the premature demise of the superdog of 60 years ago. For all his daring, for all his heroics, Felix was not consumed by the danger of his voluntary rescues. He was loved to death, killed with kindness, because affectionate neighbors brought to the firehouse day after day an overdose of Felix's favorite liver sausage. And now, you know the rest of the story.
1: Now, the rest of the story. By 1917, Irving Berlin was an established songwriter and an international celebrity. That was also the year he was drafted into the United States Army as an infantry private. He was stationed at Camp Upton, Long Island, which was an embarkation point for troops leaving for Europe. But even as Irving reflected on the reality of war, his mind was still preoccupied with music. And after a few months in the service, he was presented with a creative outlet. He was commissioned to write the songs for an all-soldier stage production. It was to open at the Century Theater in New York. Was intended to be an upbeat show described as, quote, a musical mess cooked up by the boys of Camp Upton. The title, Yip Yip Yapank, referred to Camp

0: Yep, Hank. So, it's 1918. Irving is working hard on the production. He has everything but the closing number, and he realizes the finish has got to be strong. So, with a touch of heartstring gimmickry, Irving will have the soldiers march down the aisle, out of the theater, and presumably off to war. But the first song he sketches for them to sing is just too pretentious. A second sketch he entitles, We're On Our Way to France. Oh, that's the one. So, the show opens at the Century, runs for 32 performances, grosses $150,000, which will be used to build a new service center at Camp Upton. But wait a minute. Remember that song Irving had originally intended for the big finish, the one he rejected? Okay, we'll keep that in mind. It's 20 years later, 1938. The clouds of war are looming once again over Europe, and Irving Berlin is talking with a lady vocalist from Greenville, Virginia. The singer is saying, oh, this is probably going to be the last peacetime Armistice Day celebration for some while, and Irving respectfully agrees. And then she asks Irving if he would please write a song for her to sing on that occasion. Well, Irving says he'd be happy to, but as he begins to compose, he runs into difficulty. No matter what he writes, it sounds awful. Maybe his own emotions are interfering with his artistic objectivity. I mean, he just returned from Europe, where he'd witnessed the worsening situation firsthand. Suddenly, all the wartime memories are coming back. In any case, after several days of wasted labor, Irving gives up. But the November 10 Armistice Day radio broadcast is imminent, so what's he supposed to do now? And it was then that Irving Berlin remembered the song he'd written and rejected two decades previous, a prospective closing number for that all-soldier show. And he fumbled through his files, and he found it. Good or not, at least it was finished, so it would have to do. And you know what? The lady singer liked it, and she sang it over the air. And so successful did that long-neglected melody become that eventually it would rival the national anthem itself. The lady vocalist from Greenville, to whom Irving Berlin gave exclusive performing rights without remuneration, well, of course, she was Kate Smith, because the song with which she would forever be identified, the cast-off tune buried in Irving Berlin's files for 20 years. That's right. God Bless America. Only now, you know the rest of the story.
1: Now, the rest of the story. It was the day the boys had been waiting for. And that morning, the first thing, the list would be posted on the high school gym bulletin board, the list of the names of those who had made the team. Mike and his buddy were waiting at the front door of the school when the custodian unlocked it. Both were sophomores. Both had played in the Laney High team early in the season. Now the coach had to decide who would stay and who must be cut, and Mike and his friend could scarcely wait to learn the rest of the story. So, they raced down the hall and into the gym, up to the paper taped on the wall. Mike blinked in disbelief. His pal's name was there, all right, but his own name was not. Maybe his eyes had scanned the list too quickly, he thought. So, he reread each name deliberately, but Mike's name was not on the list. The rest of the day, Mike was numb. He endured his classes, but he heard nothing. He felt nothing. Then the last bell of the day rang, and gradually Mike began to feel a terrible aching in his chest. He hurried home. Nobody else was in the house. Mike ran upstairs to his room and shut the door and cried. And he cried harder and longer than he'd ever cried in his life. Making the team was the only important thing in his life, and now that dream had died. Mike's heartbreak and humiliation had only begun. You see, the Laney High team made it to the district playoffs that year. Mike pleaded with the coach to let him accompany the other boys on the bus. It took a lot of begging, but the coach finally said, all right, on one condition. Mike could go to the district tournament and watch the team compete, but only if he carried their uniforms. And then came the day of the playoffs, and Mike was there. But what hurt most of all was that his parents were there also, among the spectators. What if they saw Mike carrying those uniforms into the building? And so bitter with resentment, Mike sat there during the game, wishing with all of his heart that his team, the team that had rejected him, would lose. Oh, how he wished that team would lose. That would show them, he thought. That would prove how much they needed him, he thought. Yet in the end, they did not. It was later in Mike's life, rather much later, that he came to appreciate the profound disappointment that he'd experienced back then, because it had let him know what real disappointment was, and it made him determined never to encounter it again. By the way, on that list of boys who had made the Laney High School basketball team a dozen years before, the missing name was Mike Jordan. The Michael Jordan. And now you know the rest of the story. Father Armando Laurenti was the epitome of the Jesuit priest. Intellectually provocative, spiritually uncompromising, capable of meeting any physical challenge that might be required of a soldier in the Army of Christ. At the College of Bethlehem, the exclusive Catholic preparatory school in which he taught, Father Laurenti was greatly admired among faculty and students alike. Yet especially adored was he by an academically precocious and athletically gifted 16-year-old named Ruz, R-U-Z. Just how remarkable was this young man? Well, he had a photographic memory to begin with. He could read any textbook, tearing out and discarding each page as he went, thereafter employing nothing but its index to prompt his memory of its contents. It's not surprising, then, that Ruz, more often than not, scored 100% on college tests. What is astonishing is that this same brilliant pupil also demonstrated extraordinary physical prowess. He was so powerful, so adventurous, in fact, that Father Laurenti selected him to captain the school's elite explorers club. One of the club's expeditions, the priest took his 70 boys up into the mountains, a dangerous exercise considering the rugged terrain and the vicious wild boars that roamed the territory. The first day, all day, it rained heavily, swelling a river in their path until it had become a swift-moving sea of eddies, undertow, nearly 200 feet across. The downpour was letting up now, but dusk was fast approaching. Father Laurenti said, "Ruz, you first," clenching a rope in his teeth. The boy dove in, swam to the opposite bank. When the rope had been secured to a tree, the priest started across. But in that cauldron-like current, the rope slipped from his hands, and the river swept him away. Ruz dove back in. He dove right back in before the other boys realized what had happened. It was almost dark now. He swam 100 yards or so before reaching the helpless Jesuit, and then, grasping him tightly with one arm, the teenager struggled through the rushing water and the gloom until they had reached the river bank. "It's a miracle we're safe," said the boy. "We ought to pray." Night had fallen. The clearing sky revealed shining stars one by one. Beneath them, bathed in that pale starlight, the priest and his young rescuer knelt and uttered quietly, "Hail Mary, full of grace." And when their prayer had ended, Father Laurenti took the teenager's hand. "You are born to do something great," he said. The boy smiled in the darkness. "If I have kept you among us, I have done a great thing." Ruz went on to study law, to establish a successful practice, often fighting in court for the dignity of the poor and the underprivileged. But later, when that fight extended to other battlefields, a paradox emerged, specifically the creation of a Marxist state in which the Catholic Church was attenuated and yet was permitted to survive. Only now, as you reflect on the apparent insincerity of a dictator embracing a pope, only now will you remember the 16-year-old boy who risked his own life to rescue a priest. and then offered a prayer under the stars. A boy named Rus, Fidel Castro Rus, whom the world knows as Cuba's Fidel Castro. Only now, you know the rest of the story.

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Feel so real, sound so fresh. Niggas try to steal, but I caught you. Now you can't stop the bum rush from G. Like I told you, y'all can't see me. Listen, I ain't dissing, so don't trip. But I don't trust you, dog. It's like, fuck you. That's a shame in this day and time.

0: 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Chicago, Illinois. Gandhi Dancer. 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
6: Now, the rest of the story. The arms race was escalating. The Cold War seemed more frigid by the minute. With each alarming morning headline, Ted wrung his hands a little more anxiously, fretted a little more fretfully, and thought a little more thoughtfully. We stand, he muttered to himself, we stand on the brink of nuclear war, and nobody seems able or willing to avert it. Ted frowned, reflecting on the foolishness of warring rivals. He recalled one bloody 13th century conflict in northern Italy over the proper method of peeling an apple. And now the weapons widely accessible were so vastly destructive that a tiny little dispute could result in the decimation of a nation. What the world needed, he decided, was a book describing the wages of nuclear sin. A book that takes its readers to the precipice overlooking doomsday itself. And since Ted was already a published author, he would write and promote this warning saga himself. And so he began. I'm working 10 hours a day, he told his nephew in a letter. It'll be the best book I have ever written. Early drafts were shown to trusted advisors. The inconclusive ending would trouble some readers, all agreed. But that was precisely what Ted had hoped to create, the lingering specter of nuclear war. At last the book was finished, rushed to its publisher. Editors read it, gasped with delight. An in-house memo to Random House sales staff described it as the most important work of the author's career. There was quibbling over the cover design, over the title itself. One copy reader even despaired over a comparison to Jonathan Swift. But the author won all of the arguments, assuaged all of the doubts. The editor-in-chief explained that when you're dealing with a genius and he won't change, then you don't change. For the book's back cover, Maurice Sendak wrote these words, surprisingly, wonderfully, the case for total disarmament has been brilliantly made. Only a genius could possibly deal with the cosmic and lethal madness of the nuclear arms race, and he has done the whole world a service. And although the critics were divided, the majority, including those of the New York Times Book Review, welcomed it. Art Buchwald even proposed a Nobel Prize for the author. There were protests, of course. One woman in Texas thought to ban Ted's tome, protesting to Random House that it had published the most blatant form of brainwashing I have ever encountered. But meanwhile, there were splendid sales and subsequent printings, foreign exposure, even a televised version in the Soviet Union. And today, readers of that once controversial epic, which Ted called the Butter Battle Book, observe it mainly as whimsy. For the shadows of the Cold War have receded into the pages of another century's history. The mythical conflicts of which Ted wrote, the war between the Yooks and the Zooks, is seen as silly as it sounds. For once upon a widespread paranoia, there was an earnest and gifted author who tried to end the madness with an illustrated children's book? Children's book. But madness in the very best sense. With the soul of the art of Ted Theodore Geisel, whom you know as Dr. Seuss. Only now you know the rest of the story.
7: Now, the rest of the story. Bill and Jim were brothers-in-law, and in 1838 they went into business together manufacturing candles and soap. By 1850, their company was a large concern and still growing. Their factory was ideally located in Cincinnati, which was fast becoming the Queen City of the West and fifth largest metropolis in the United States. Now, it's 1861. Bill and Jim's Candle and Soap Company is well established by now. In fact, their Star and Crescent has become the country's best known trademark. And

0: out of the blue comes the war. The nation is suddenly in the middle of a civil war, and Bill and Jim's firm is requested to supply most of the candles and all of the soap required by the Union Army. Now, until then, the soap had been made in the factory by hand. Men had been assigned to stir the ingredients in huge wooden vats. But all at once, there were more soap orders than the company could fill. And what to do about it came down to two options. Either release the wartime contract, which, of course, Bill and Jim did not want to do, or find some way to step up production. Well, the latter option, of course. Plant engineers were ordered immediately to rig up power-driven paddles for stirring. The new machinery was to be capable of operating day and night if necessary. And the machinery was assembled and was considered an unqualified success. However, there was still human error to be reckoned with. One night, the factory attendant whose job it was to regulate the machinery fell asleep on the job. And like the brooms of the Sorcerer's Apprentice, the power-driven paddles continued to labor frantically. And when the attendant awakened, oh boy, it was to discover that the mixing machines had beaten 900 pounds of soap into a worthless, frothing foam. No one remembers exactly how what happened next happened. Maybe it was the negligent attendant's attempt to cover up his own mistake. But one way or another, that whipped cream-like mess went on through the standard process. Next day, the plant foreman discovered the blunder and notified the company sales manager. He, the latter, declared, "Whatever it is, it's not soap." But he said, wait, let's ship that bad batch to some obscure area where no one will notice. Well, people did notice, but you know what? They asked for more. You see, Bill and Jim, the two brothers-in-law who started a candle and soap company in 1838, they were William Proctor and James Gamble. Proctor and Gamble. And their most celebrated accident, the soap created by automation itself. Well, that product was considered undesirable at first because it floated. And it floated right to the top. Because the Bonanza P&G built on a blunder was ivory soap. Only now, you know the rest of the story.
1: Now, the rest of the story. Attorney Isaac Arnold was having second thoughts about all of this. He could now not imagine how he'd gotten involved in the first place. To begin with, the litigants and the lawyers preparing for trial that day were all friends, longtime friends. The 56-year-old widow whose freedom was about to be taken away from her, the son who was attempting to do so, and who had been accused of trying to poison his mother, the attorney who was helping son Bob put his mother away. Then there was Isaac Arnold, another friend of the family, for more than 30 years, in fact. Ostensibly, lawyer Arnold would be representing the hapless widow today, and yet his services had been carefully, calculatedly enlisted by Bob and opposing counsel Leonard Sweat, and they had come to him and said, in effect, that this woman must be institutionalized, and that if they did not catch her by surprise, she would have time to mount a convincing defense. Put Bob's mother in a mental institution? Arnold shook his head. He'd always known she was eccentric, but an asylum? Do you have any expert testimony to support that? Arnold asked. Oh, they did indeed, that of five doctors. She has been examined, Arnold exclaimed, by five doctors? Well, no, not exactly. She had been examined by no one, in fact. The aforementioned physicians, once again, were family friends. As a family favor, they would testify that Mother was insane. Isaac Arnold's role was to take Bob's mother as his client, but then not defend her. You're not after her money, are you? Arnold asked nervously. Bob answered that he would, of course, control his mother's estate after the inevitable pronouncement, for it seemed that she would otherwise eventually spend all of her money on things she did not need. And so without asking, Arnold realized something else. in the event that Bob's mother were later to die under suspicious circumstances, and in light of her accusation that her own son had once tried to poison her, Bob's most convincing defense would be that her accusation was insanity. So Arnold, despite a last-minute attack of conscience that almost postponed the trial, proceeded with that sham, presented no contrary expert testimony. The all-male jury deliberated for only 10 minutes before rendering the verdict that Bob's mother indeed belonged in a state mental institution, and she was taken away. A second trial more than a year later would reverse the finding of the first, so Bob's mother, released from the asylum, her estate restored to her, lived the remainder of her life as a free woman. But once upon a kangaroo court in Chicago, May 19, 1875, in the days when benign neuroses were neither understood nor forgiven, there was a son who slam-dunked his mother with a little help from family friends. I know you'd thought the excitement ended with the death of Bob's father, but now you know that the family melodrama was only beginning, aided and abetted by old chums who cared little for Mother Mary, but who dared not disappoint Bob. For Bob was Robert Todd Lincoln. That's right. Bob was the only surviving son of Abraham Lincoln. And now you know the rest of the story.
2: In the photographic collection of the Bavarian National Museum in Munich, Germany, is a daguerreotype dated 1839. It was taken by Louis Daguerre himself, apparently from the highest window of a Paris building. Now listen carefully. The scene is of a beautiful boulevard stretching into the distance. On the sidewalk below, a man stands with one foot up on a bootblack's platform, a tiny, blurry image. The first human figure ever photographed. Something else intriguing about this Paris cityscape, something almost unearthly. Looking at the picture, one slowly becomes aware of it. And from then on, you'll be haunted by it. Louis Daguerre was an opera scenery painter, you know, with an unquenchable scientific curiosity. For many years, he worked with photographic pioneer Nepiche toward the perfection of so-called heliographic reproduction. After the death of Nepiche, Daguerre continued to experiment, ultimately discovering the process that was to bear his name. The early daguerreotype we have been discussing is entitled Paris Boulevard. You can appreciate the exquisite detail in this picture, even from a distance. You'll see the brickwork in the buildings, the tile work on the roofs, the individual cobblestones in the street. In the windows across the way, you'll see wooden mullions and muntins clearly defined, the pleats and the curtains easily counted. Yet with the exception of that one tiny lonely figure in the corner, the entire boulevard, a half mile or more, plainly visible in the gleaming sunshine, is utterly devoid of life. Now the shadows cast by the slender trees suggest that it's neither early morning nor late afternoon. The boulevard should be bustling with strollers and shoppers and horse-drawn carriages and delivery wagons, perhaps even romping dogs and children. But no one, save that one man on the corner, is anywhere in this downtown Paris scene. Pervading the ancient daguerreotype is an eerie calm, as though somebody has just dropped a neutron bomb. The glorious Paris daylight, praised as unique by generations of artists, shimmers everywhere, illuminating the intricacies of the ubiquitous lifeless objects, and observing, we are convinced, if there were life to be seen, we would see it. Down through the ages, it has been said in various ways that all around us is an unseen world. Many say that they feel its presence. Others claim to have parted the curtain and peered inside that unseen world. The skeptics cling to a claim of their own that no camera ever lied. Well, wait a minute. Now it needs to be told that that Paris Boulevard photograph by Louis Daguerre was, during the moments the daguerreotype was taken, was in fact teeming with flesh and blood phantoms. I mean, people were roaming the sidewalks and horses were pulling carriages, and yet that early daguerreotype process was so slow that only stationary objects, that only the ones which stood still could be captured on the plate, such as that one man waiting patiently for his boots to be brushed. History honors him as the first man ever photographed. but that's only because he was the one standing still. Now, you've heard it said and will again that the camera doesn't lie, or even perhaps the human eye. Well, don't you ever believe that. Now that you know the rest of the story.
1: Now, the rest of the story. In the heroic history of the United States Navy, the words of Captain James Lawrence shine like a beacon. Mortally wounded, he would call out to his men, "Don't give up the ship." And ever since, that command has represented America's persistent intolerance of defeat. Don't give up the ship. So what was the dramatic birth of that deathless battle cry? You're going to see. Young Jim Lawrence was eager to get on with his life. Attracted to both the law and the Navy, he ultimately chose the Navy. Took only 3 years for Jim to work his way up to first lieutenant. Then came what was sometimes referred to as the Second War of Independence. Of course, history books mostly call it the War of 1812, but by the time hostilities had erupted between the United States and England, Jim Lawrence was master commandant of several ships, and early in the conflict he was responsible for impressive naval victories off the coast of South America. Now, it's noon, June 1, 1813. The American warship Chesapeake weighed anchor and set sail for Boston. At the mouth of Boston Harbor prowled the British warship Shannon. And the Shannon's crew, weary of idle blockade duty, was eager for battle. Now, under ordinary circumstances, such eagerness might have advantaged the British. But the American vessel, the Chesapeake, had the upper hand in this. Her captain was the cunning, tenacious James Lawrence. He was 31 by now, possessed the wisdom of a seasoned warrior by now. But his enthusiasm was youthful as ever, and yes, it was for this naval encounter that he would best be remembered. As Bostonians watched from shore, the Chesapeake and the Shannon stalked each other. After a point running parallel, the two ships drew closer, anticipating that the windward Chesapeake would try to cut across the Shannon's stern. The British captain ordered his crew to hit the deck, but the American vessel continued on course. Virtually side by side now, the ships exchanged fire. Captain Lawrence, standing boldly on the quarterdeck in full dress uniform, presented his foe an obvious target. The musket shot which felled him was fired by a British lieutenant named Law. Promptly, the Chesapeake veered into the wind, her stern ramming the rails of the Shannon. And as brave Captain Lawrence lay dying, he issued that now famous command to his men, "Don't give up the ship." Generations of stubborn American fighting men would rally by that battle cry. The phrase has become proverbial among traditionally uncompromising countrymen of Captain James Lawrence. And yet Lawrence himself, who uttered those words as he was taken below, would never know that his vessel, the Chesapeake, was destined to be refitted and to serve throughout the remainder of the war as a British warship. That's right. Because only minutes after the dying captain cried, "Don't give up the ship," his men gave up the ship. Only now you know the rest of the story.
0: Now, the rest of the story. Charlie and Jack met during the summer of 1947 in a bingo parlor in Atlantic City, New Jersey. They were working there at the time. Charlie was sensitive, serious, fastidious, but Jack was different. Jack was a mess. To Jack, life was a ball, everything was a joke. And though Charlie rarely got the punchline, the two, Charlie and Jack, became friends. At the bingo parlor, Jack had a shady deal with the checker. Together they conspired to record fewer than the actual number of bingo players, and by the end of each evening, Jack found himself a few dollars richer. And when he finally, gleefully told Charlie about his ill-gotten gain, Charlie just shook his head slowly with downcast eyes. "You're stealing," he said. "Jack, Jack, Jack." But despite Charlie's chronic exasperation, the two remained friends through the summer. Their friendship survived even during the following months when the two of them, attempting to save money on rent, took an apartment together in New York City. Now stay with me here. Charlie is the serious, the meticulous one, and Jack is the fun-loving slob. So one day Jack comes home, finds Charlie ironing shirts, and Jack laughs at Charlie. Charlie is hurt, and Jack says he's sorry. Later, Jack pays his penance by asking Charlie to teach him how to use an iron. Of course, Charlie is overjoyed. But it doesn't stop with ironing. Before Jack knows it, he's got a feather duster in his hand, and Charlie is proudly extolling the virtues of dust-free furniture. So is established the theme of their relationship, with variations to follow. It's not remembered who first reached the breaking point. Merely that Charlie eventually moved out and as far away as he could possibly get, California. Now, the story you've just heard, the story of Charlie and Jack, is all these years past, many years before the odd couple was even a smile in playwright Neil Simon's imagination. According to Mr. Simon, there is no direct connection. His play, he says, represents a common situation. It's a tribute to the Felix and Oscars and Charlie and Jacks everywhere. Still, for all we know, Charlie and Jack were the original odd couple. And something else. You know Charlie and Jack. You know them because Jack stayed in character even after Charlie had gone. And in spite of what Charlie had taught him, Jack remained the irrepressible mess, the fun-loving slob, in life and on television. That's right. Jack became TV's disorganized Oscar Madison, opposite Tony Randall's Felix Unger, in the long-running sitcom version of The Odd Couple. But if Jack, the Jack Klugman, stayed in character, Charlie most certainly did not. You see, Charlie, Jack Klugman's neat freak New York roommate, the young man shocked at the notion of a dishonest dollar, the fastidious homemaker obsessed with neat and sweet and clean. Well, he became the dusty, crusty, gunslinging villain of innumerable movie westerns, and the revenge-driven anti-hero of the fearsome Death Wish series. You bet. Charles Bronson. Only now, you know the rest of the story.
3: Now, the rest of the story. In 805 A.D., the Emperor Charlemagne gave a small amount of land to a handful of Pyrenees mountaineers. It was a gift of thanks in return for their assistance to his armies in fighting the Moors. Well, that land became a republic, and it's still a republic today. It's called Andorra. Andorra's near 1,200-year history has been a peaceful one for the most part. But once upon a time, Andorra went to war with another European country and stayed at war for 44 years. As you might imagine, Andorra is one of the oldest republics, if not the oldest, in the entire world. It's also one of the smallest. The whole country is about half the size of New York City. Now, whereas Andorra once relied on tobacco smuggling for revenue, its economy is based on tourism today. Its mere 25,000 citizens play host to nearly a million tourists annually. They come to ski or simply to see. The country's most beautiful scenery is waiting for those who don't mind a long, hard hike. Its rugged, majestic land. In many ways, time has overlooked Andorra, and inasmuch the country has avoided some progress, but also some peril, the diseases of poverty and crime which rack the rest of the West are virtually non-existent. Of course, Andorra's domestic tranquility reflects its generally peaceful relationship with the world at large. But that little land is strong for national defense. Every man who owns a gun is required to serve in the army. War. It's a word Andorra would like to ignore. As you now know, students of Andorran history recall one belligerency which lasted 44 years. It all started in... in 1914? That's right, for 44 years between 1914 and 1958, Andorra was at war. See, Andorra was in World War I along with practically everybody else in Europe on the side of the Allies and consequently against Germany. Then the conflict was over, Germany lost, the Allies won, and everyone went to Versailles. January 1919, Italy, France, the U.S., and so on, met to promote a lasting peace, and the result, as every schoolchild ought to know, was the Treaty of Versailles. But Andorra did not participate in that historic peace conference. They didn't participate because... because they weren't invited. It was a mistake, an oversight, but Andorra was left out of the peace process. And so, perhaps quite naturally, Andorra remained at war with Germany. Officially, at war. If Germany knew, there's no evidence Germany cared, but nonetheless, a state of war existed between the two countries through otherwise peacetime and World War II and peacetime again, all the way to 1958, at which point even Andorra grew tired of nobody caring. But that arguably insignificant nation did something I dare any modern nation to emulate. I mean, what's Iraq going to cost the United States? Hundreds of billions? Whereas Andorra maintained its hostilities against big bad Germany for four decades plus on an annual defense budget of $5. Now, you know the rest of the story.
1: Now, the rest of the story. John Lussing had just risen from his breakfast table the morning of March 24, 1927, when he heard a frantic banging at his front door. It was a neighbor, out of breath, apparently terrified. "We've got to get out of here," the neighbor was shouting. John said, "What are you talking about?" The neighbor exclaimed, "It's the Chinese nationalists, the troops of Chiang Kai-shek. They have been battling local warlords not far from here. Now they've come for white families living in Nanking. They're going to kill us all." John rushed to his wife, tersely related what he'd heard. "Gather the children," he said. "We must hide." "But where?" John's wife asked. "Everywhere they went, soldiers would be sure to find them." "Not everywhere," said the gentle voice of a woman standing in the doorway. It was Mrs. Liu, L-U, the family housekeeper. She said, "I remember what you did for my son when he was very sick." She mentioned to John's wife, "You nursed him as though he were your own. You made him well." "Now," said the Chinese housekeeper, "I would like to repay that great kindness. You must hurry across the fields to my hut, to the hut where I live. The soldiers will be less likely to look for you there." Leaving their personal effects behind, John and his wife did as Ms. Liu instructed. A short while later, they and their two little ones were huddled on a dirt floor in a corner of their housekeeper's modest home. This was not how John Lussing had it planned. As a young farmer in Poughkeepsie, New York, he had dreamed of bringing modern agriculture to China. It was his mission, he had said. He was succeeding. But now, before his eyes, his dreams were dying. He and his family that very day may die with them. And John's 34-year-old wife, what was she thinking? She was thinking that except for her two children and her ailing parents, there was not much left on earth for her after all. Her marriage, it had been hollow from the start, full of all of the things they tell you you need to make it work: faith and commitment, respect, everything except passion. No, her life through these past 10 lonely years had been more jail than joy. So if her time had come to relinquish it, she would not resist. But if she did not die here on a mud floor in Nanking, if she somehow managed to live through this horrible experience, she would greet the world with a purpose. She would emerge from her cloister to tell everyone, anyone who would listen, of the love that unites us all, if we'll just let it. Like the love of her housekeeper, Mrs. Liu, who saw through the barriers of race and class and risked her life to rescue an American family. That family cowered 14 hours in a corner of Mrs. Liu's hut before being escorted to safety by Western military personnel, so John's wife had her second chance, and she used it well. But now, should you ever reflect on what she wrote over the 44 years remaining, including the Pulitzer and Nobel Prizes bestowed upon it, you will remember a dark day in the spring of 1927 and the poor Chinese housekeeper who inspired a farmer's wife, Mrs. John Lossing Buck, whom you know as Pearl Buck. Only you know the rest of the story.
0: Now, the rest of the story. Old Rip was born in Eastland, Texas. A while back, he was quite a celebrity. His early years were spent as a local exterminator, strictly small time, but then in his early 30s, and quite overnight, he became a star. One day, no one knew he was alive, and the next, because of a solitary accomplishment, he was being cheered by thousands. It was page one news in the Eastland Argus Tribune. In that newspaper's entire history, the attention given to old Rip has been exceeded only by the coverage of Lindbergh's transatlantic flight. Well, for a dusty, crusty Texan, old Rip was remarkably comfortable with this sudden acclaim. First, he greeted admirers at a local drugstore, but pretty soon it became apparent that he had outgrown his hometown celebrity. Andrew Volstead, a former congressman from Minnesota, was the first nationally prominent politician to suggest that old Rip, quote, should be heartily commended. Paramount Newsreel Company came to Eastland asking old Rip to reenact the feat that had made him famous. Many of the 3,000 original eyewitnesses were interviewed. And wouldn't you know it, big money men vied for the privilege of becoming old Rip's agent. It was a man named Will Woods who won out. In May 1928, after a brief spin around the Southwest, old Rip set out on a nationwide tour. He traveled on the most luxurious trains and stayed in the finest hotels. Among the prestigious friends he made was President Coolidge himself. Then one January day, far from the applause and the crowds, old Rip passed away. He died at home. Officially, the cause of death was listed as pneumonia. Well, the national media responded, paused to pay tribute. Poets composed verse in his memory. Back in Eastland, old Rip lay in state at a prominent funeral parlor, and in the days that followed, a constant stream of visitors paid their respects. At last, and with much pomp and ceremony, old Rip was entombed in the lobby of the Eastland County Courthouse, and he's there right now. He is not forgotten. And his sole claim to fame, the headline-making accomplishment that sparked a lifetime of adulation, was this. In 1897, old Rip, still breathing, was buried. And on February 28, 1928, that's 31 years later, old Rip's tomb was uncovered and he was discovered alive. So, giving every appearance of having risen from the dead, old Rip became an instant sensation. His having survived 31 years without air or water or food became an immediate source of scientific controversy. And at this point, there's something else you should know. That old Rip was buried alive beneath a Bible in the cornerstone of the old Eastland County Courthouse. And when that building was torn down to make room for the new courthouse, and the town was gathered to watch them open the old cornerstone, well, that's when they found old Rip simply fast asleep. You see, the once anonymous exterminator of Eastland's insect population, the nobody whose resurrection earned him the applause of the president himself, why, old Rip was a horned toad. Only now, you know the rest of the story.

Now, the rest of the story. Once upon a time, in Pierce Bridge, North Yorkshire, England, a most charming haven for travelers was known as the George Hotel. It's still there. In the late 19th century, it was a routine stop for horse-drawn coaches. The place was run by a couple of bachelor brothers named Jenkins. Oh, yes, there was an old clock in the lobby of the George Hotel. In fact, that's really what this story is about, the old clock. Kept very good time, such excellent time, in fact, that its accuracy was a frequent topic of conversation among hotel guests. And then one of the Jenkins brothers died, and strangely, suddenly, the old clock began losing time. 5-10 minutes a day at first, and then a half hour, sometimes 45 minutes, and eventually as much as an hour a day. The most skilled clocksmiths did their best to repair the ailing timepiece, but each failed, and after a while the clock's chronic unreliability became as remarkable as its precision had once been. Now remember, the clock started getting crotchety shortly after the death of the younger Jenkins brother. Some said it was no wonder, then, that when the elder brother passed away in his 90th year, the old clock in the lobby of the George Hotel, fully wound, nevertheless stopped completely. The new hotel manager never tried to have the clock fixed. He just left it sitting silent, its hands resting in the position that they had assumed the moment old man Jenkins died. So, during the mid-1870s, an American songwriter named Henry Clay Work traveled to England, was told the story of the old clock in the George Hotel. Then, seeing the clock for himself, Henry was inspired to write a song about it and about the fascinating coincidence of its having stopped as its elderly owner breathed his last. A bit about Henry Work. You may remember his rousing Civil War anthem, Marching Through Georgia. Around the time of his trip to England, that was Henry's most popular tune. But now he wanted to write a song about this old clock, and it was that song that became the success of his lifetime. Sold almost 1 million copies of sheet music. And the most appealing part of it was how he wrote the lyrics. Henry pretended that he was old man Jenkins' grandchild, recalling the clock which ran for 90 years and then stopped forever. And although you may never have heard that song, you know so very well a particular phrase in it, a phrase used therein for the first time anywhere. You see, before that song came along, such tall, standing, long-cased clocks were called pendulum clocks, or pendulum clocks, or coffin clocks. But it was Henry Work who wrote, quote, "My grandfather's clock was too tall for the shelf, so it stood 90 years on the floor. It was taller by half than the old man himself, though it weighed not a penny weight more." So yes, I do mean to say that although prior to that song, long case clocks were referred to by a variety of names, because of Henry's verse, we have ever since called them grandfather's clocks. And now you know the rest of the story.

0: Every Saturday. Every Saturday. Old friends Sam and Joe went for a 20-mile walk. It was 10 miles from Sam's home in Hartford, Connecticut, to Talcott Tower and back. The same hours-long stroll each Saturday, year in and year out. Along the roadside, about 4 miles from the tower, there was a grove of hickory trees and colorful gentian. On the return trip, always on the return trip, Sam and Joe would gather some gentian blossoms. They would lie down in the hickory grove to enact another phase of the weekly ritual, which was their Saturday afternoon laugh. In the autumn, it was particularly joyous. They would roll about on the golden carpet of fallen hickory leaves, bellowing hysterically until their sides were sore. And the inspiration for this profound and reliably recurrent hilarity, the inspiration is the rest of the story. Each and every Saturday, Sam and Joe brought with them on their outing the same reading material, the same slender volume, the dirtiest book in the whole wide world. When they would reach the hickory grove, one of the two friends would produce this prurient text from a pocket and begin reading aloud. And there in the seclusion of that secret place, both of them would laugh uproariously, uncontrollably, like small boys blowing off steam. The naughty, bawdy little book was entitled 1601. How bad was it? The author himself once had said, "If there is a decent or delicate word findable in it, it's because I overlooked it." The book was grade A, gross out, unadulterated adultery, pure pornography. And what made it even dirtier and funnier to Sam and Joe was that Sam had written every word of it. Sam was the author of 1601. An unlikely fellow to have scrawled such graffiti, because Sam was generally considered a decent and a moral man, a family man. According to many who knew him, he was ordinarily hypersensitive to sex in print, was even more prudish than his own wife on that subject. And Joe, good heavens, Joe Twitchell was a minister. A well-known, widely respected man of the cloth. His congregation was comprised of businessmen and community pillars, sober, responsible citizens. One can only imagine the odd reactions should any one of them have seen their preacher rolling in the grass in the hickory grove, gasping for breath between laughter at Sam's obscenities, but nobody ever saw. Sam and Joe managed to keep their weekly porno reading a secret. As for the lascivious epic 1601, it never was published, unless you count the limited underground editions which have appeared occasionally. Vulgar beyond belief, crude beyond compare, it nevertheless served its purpose. It allowed two old friends, Sam, its author, and Joe, for whom it was written. It permitted these two publicly revered gentlemen a private revelry, an escape, perhaps, from the prison of their own ponderous reputations, an unrestrained guffaw in a hickory grove beyond the range of any raised eyebrows. Now, I don't think I mentioned that Sam, the perverse mastermind behind the lascivious epic 1601, the man who wrote the world's dirtiest book, was also the gentle genius who spun a web of childhood enchantment in his Tales of the Mississippi River. For he was Sam Clemens. That's right. Mark Twain. And now you know the rest of the story.
1: Now, the rest of the story. David and Lena were doing great. Their New York jewelry store, small though it was making money. Their family had recently grown to three with the birth of their first child. The American dream was coming true for them in February 1900. But then early in March, David became ill, tuberculosis. 6 months later, David was dead. Medical expenses had wiped out the store. Lena was left with only her sorrow, her young son, and an uncertain future. And one thing more, a pair of diamond earrings. They'd been a wedding gift from David, but now their sentimental value was eclipsed by a desperate need for money. So, Lena pawned those earrings, and with a few dollars she received, made a down payment on a Singer sewing machine. That's right, to rescue her tiny family from destitution, Lena became a seamstress. The precious earrings would have to be reclaimed and pawned and reclaimed many times to purchase materials and supplies. But she got by, and it was in a tiny apartment on West 112th Street. shared with her sister and her small son that Lena lived and worked, and before long it became apparent that Lena had a genuine talent for dressmaking. Without patterns or even tape measures, she judged material dimensions by eye, and soon her clientele extended beyond the ladies in her neighborhood. In 1904, Lena's family of three moved into larger quarters, a better neighborhood, and it was there and then that her modest shop was visited by an attractive young woman, an attractive, pregnant young woman. Now, until then, in this country at any rate, pregnancy forced an expectant mother into seclusion, and this particular expectant mother could not cope with the prospect of four more cloistered months. At the very least, she wanted to be able to entertain friends at home. Perhaps Lena could make her a dress, say a tea gown or some such, that would accommodate her condition. Well, for that young lady, Lena did more than accommodate. The seamstress, using her innate designer's skill, created an accordion-pleated skirt and bodice, joining the two with an elastic band, and when she was through, not only did her infanticipating client look more attractive than ever, but one could hardly tell that she was pregnant. And oh yes, I do mean to say that that was the first maternity dress ever seen in New York City. Today, the business that Lena founded something more than a century ago is a multi-million dollar one. Its advertising states a specialty in fashions for big, beautiful women. But did you know how that company got its name? You see, Lena, distracted and trembling with joy upon receiving her first check for $300, she misspelled her own first name in the bank deposit slip. She misspelled her own first name. And beginning that day, Lena, the young widow who financed her first dress shop by pawning and reclaiming a pair of diamond earrings, beginning that day, Lena became Lane Bryant. Lane Bryant! Only now you know the rest of the story. Now, the rest of the story. 21-year-old Carter Allen banged on the door of the house with his frozen fist. Somebody had to be home. Somebody had to help him, otherwise Carter Allen, his car in a snowdrift in the darkness down the road, was a dead man. After a seeming eternity, the door slowly cracked open a few inches. The face of the stranger behind it appeared in the light. The stranger's voice was cold as the night. "What do you want?" Carter explained that he and his girlfriend were visiting his parents up near Leech Lake. They'd left for home at 2 a.m, just as the blizzard hit. They were miles from anywhere familiar when the dirt road disappeared and the world became a torrent of white. And then their car slammed into a drift and stalled, and Carter told his girlfriend to stay in the car. He would go for help. And so into a ravaging wind chill of 70 below, he went for help. And here, on the doorstep of the only house he could find, here he was, and the stranger said, "Go away." Carter, unprepared for the emergency with as much as a hat or a scarf, grew frantic. "We will freeze to death, sir," he told the man, and then he pleaded to use his telephone to call for help. The door closed. The house was dark and silent once more. There was nothing left for Carter to do but to return to his girlfriend. Perhaps they could stay alive in the car until morning. That was the best he could hope for now. It was somewhere in the white sameness, on that journey back to his car, that Carter Allen, cold and exhausted, collapsed and fell, and as the driving snow began to cover him, he realized this was the place he was going to die. But this is the rest of the story. Somewhere, in the depths of his own resignation, that young man became aware that he was not alone. Something huge and dark, darker than the night itself, was drawing close to him, like a great shadow at first. And then Carter Allen felt its warmth. Was it possible his father's German shepherd had ventured miles into the blizzard to rescue him? No, whatever it was black and much larger than any shepherd Carter had ever seen. And still from somewhere this unknown animal had come to him. Now it was gently lying close to him, offering itself as shelter from the screaming wind and the cold. Carter reached out, put his arms around the dark shape, buried his frozen face in its warm fur, and as the warm air poured into the young man's lungs, he felt his strength returning, and with it his determination to live. Shortly thereafter, Carter rose, returned to his snowbound car, where he and his girlfriend clung to each other, until the snowplow arrived next morning. The car by then was encased in a half inch of ice. For once upon a Minnesota blizzard, in 1996, a doomed traveler turned away by his own kind was rescued by another, was rescued by a benefactor of tender mercy to a fallen brother in the snow. Carter Allen's own mother had seen his rescuer once during the past summer and again in the late autumn out there by the road where her son almost died, huge and black, its species unmistakable, hated and feared by people who don't know a friend when they see one. The angel of Leech Lake was a wolf. A wolf. And now you know who. The rest of the story.

Sunday morning with no way to hold my head. 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And the beer I had for breakfast wasn't bad, so I had one more for dessert. Well, I fumbled in my closet, drew my clothes and found my cleanest dirty shirt. Then I washed my face and combed my hair, stumbled down the stairs to meet the day. I'd smoked my mind the night before, cigarettes, songs that I'd been picking. But I lit my first and watched a small kid playing with the can that he was kicking. Then I walked across the street, caught the Sunday smell of someone frying chicken. And Lord, it took me back to something that I lost somehow.

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And I stopped beside a Sunday school and listened to the songs they were singing.

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She gonna write a haiku first line, say please don't stop right there. Then I

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0: phone. 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Tried everything we knew to keep the cat away, even gave it to a preacher going far, far away. But the cat came back, cat came back. Thought he was a goner, but the cat came back. He just wouldn't stay away. Now the cat had company one night out in the yard. Someone threw a boot jack and they threw it mighty hard. Hit the cat behind the head and give him quite a fright. Then along come a brute rat and knocked him out of sight. But the cat came back, cat came back. Thought he was a goner, but the cat came back. He just wouldn't stay away. Now the cat was a terror, so we thought it was best give him to a fella who was headed out west. The train went around the corner and it hit a broken rail. Not a soul aboard that train lived to tell the tale. But the cat came back, the cat came back. Thought he was a goner, but the cat came back. He just wouldn't stay away. Then we gave him to a fisherman with a dollar note. Told him to take him up the river in a boat. Tied him in a sack with a rock that weighed a pound. Then we had to drag the river. The fisherman was drowned. But the cat came back, cat came back. Thought he was a goner, but the cat came back. He just wouldn't stay away. And we gave him to a fella going up in a balloon. Told him to leave him with the man in the moon. The balloon, it bursted, and everybody said, 10 miles below, they picked the man up dead. But the cat came back, cat came back. Thought he was a goner, but the cat came back. He just wouldn't stay away. Now the farmer on the corner's gonna kill the cat on sight. Loaded up his shotgun with nails and dynamite. And he waited in the garden till the cat came around. Seven little pieces of the man was all we found. But the cat came back, cat came back. Thought he was a goner, but the cat came back. He just wouldn't stay away. Yeah, the cat came back, cat came back. Thought he was a goner, but the cat came back. He just wouldn't stay away.
1: I strongly believe.
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4: Man, what's going on? Why can't I deal with this? All the stuff finally got. Why do you have to be like this? I'm so confused in this household. Constant arguing. Why can't this be a happy home?

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0: Now, the rest of the story. All through her wedding ceremony, Sadie knew she had forgotten something. After the ceremony, she remembered. She had not yet told her parents, or the boy to whom she was already engaged. Breaking her previous engagement was the easy part. Breaking the news to her parents was something else again, because Sadie knew that her mother and father would confront her with all the practical objections she did not want to hear. Ben was 33. Sadie was still a teenager. Ben was a traveling man. That would be difficult for a young and experienced bride. But Sadie was confident, and Ben had promised that she would accompany him wherever he went, and that she did. Sadie adapted quickly to Ben's traveling life, the hotels, the hard work, the late hours. During the first weeks, it was all a wonderful adventure. But as time went by, Sadie found herself contending with an unexpected adversary, jealousy. Because in each city, Sadie would answer the hotel room phone to hear a soft female voice asking for her husband. Invariably, it was one of Ben's old girlfriends who had heard that he was in town, but who had not yet heard that he was married. Ben promptly set each young lady straight, if gently, and the deliberate diplomacy with which he responded to those calls distressed Sadie. In fact, sometimes Ben actually forgot to mention why he could not see his former girlfriend that evening. An oversight, he explained. But what really bothered Sadie was that handsome Ben had had so many girlfriends. Ben assured her that his past was past, that Sadie was now the only lady in his life, and Sadie knew that was true. Yet at that sensitive time of unbridled emotions and intangible fears, Sadie began to panic each time the phone rang. So now you know how it happened. Now you know why Sadie, frustrated and frightened after the fourth call in the fourth city, why she impulsively, angrily reached up and scratched Ben's face with her fingernails. Almost at that instant, Sadie knew it was a childish thing to do, but somehow that petulant, impulsive gesture put everything in perspective. Embarrassed by her insecurity and the silly way she had expressed it, Sadie grew up a little, and newlywed love grew into lasting love, lasting 48 years. Looking back on that all but forgotten episode, it is difficult to imagine any otherwise significance for Sadie or Ben, much less for the rest of us. Except that Ben's traveling profession was the vaudeville stage. And that night, attempting to hide the results of Sadie's rage, Ben walked out to greet his audience, discreetly covering his cheek with his hand. You know he was concealing fingernail scratches, but his audience did not, and they thought it amusing, as eventually would we all. Sadie, she joined Ben's act under the name Mary Livingston, and Ben, who concealed his wife's childish gesture with a gesture all his own, would be known, would be worldwide recognized by that gesture ever after. Ben Benjamin Kubelski? That's right, Jack Benny. To this day, impressionists evoke his image with a glance aside and a hand at the cheek, and you know why. Because now, you know the rest of the story. Now, the rest of the story. In an era of great sports writers, Grantland Rice was the best. His florid, almost poetic style was legendary. He'd write things like, "Outlined against a blue-gray October sky, the four horsemen rode again. In dramatic lore, they are known as famine, pestilence, destruction, and death." Of course, Rice was merely describing four Notre Dame football players. His dramatic sense notwithstanding, Grantland Rice was ultimately reliable, but once that we know of, he nearly lost his credibility. It was early in his career, in 1904. Grant was a young reporter for the Atlanta Journal, had a sports column of his own, and one day he received a letter from a baseball fan in Augusta, Georgia. Seems there was a certain youngster playing for the Augusta team, minor league, and according to this fan, the young player was, quote, "one of the finest hitters I've ever seen." Now, Grant was accustomed to receiving letters from hometown fans touting their hometown favorites, but No sooner was this particular letter forgotten than another arrived on Grant's desk, another letter from another fan in another city, Anniston, Alabama this time, yet in praise of the same young baseball player. Apparently he was playing with two teams that season, a Southeastern League team and a South Atlantic League team, and this second hometown fan was just as certain as the first that he discovered a brilliant future major league star. Well, pretty soon, sports writer Grant was deluged with letters and postcards from wherever this youngster was playing. A terrific hitter and faster than a deer, one said. 18 years old and undoubtedly a phenomenon. Sure to be a sensation. The fastest mover I've seen in baseball, and on and on. And finally, Grant Rice had heard enough. Two or three fans might be doubted, but not this many. So in the next day's journal, Grantland Rice introduced his new baseball discovery, a young minor leaguer bound for major league stardom. A new wonder has arrived, he said. The darling of the fans, he said. A week later, Grant traveled to Augusta, hoping for an interview with the young baseball firebrand. But what he found was this. Not a strapping slugger, but a scrawny boy with a .237 average. Not a base-running demon, but a lanky 18-year-old who throughout the entire season had stolen only one base. You see, what Grant Rice did not know even then was that the letters and postcards and wires profoundly praising this youngster had been signed with fictitious names, had in fact been written, each and every one, by the youngster himself. So Grant nearly lost the confidence of his readers back then. But by the next season, well, that scrawny boy with a .237 in 1904 went on to hit .326 in 1905 and to steal 40 bases. And as each year passed, Grant Rice's prediction, originally inspired by a young athlete's self-adulation, was proved over and over again. Because that minor leaguer with a fan base of one was destined for an incomparable 24-year major league career, for a record 3,033 games, for a lifetime batting average of .367, and for 892 stolen bases. Of course, you know him as Ty Cobb. Only now, you know the rest of the story.
1: The rest of the story. Lucius Sang. Lucius Sang, unfortunately. Loved to sing. Less fortunately still. At parties, Lucius came and sang and sang and sang and sang. And sang, apparently utterly convinced that his purpose in life was to sing. Moreover, was to share his singing voice with anyone, everyone, anytime, anywhere. The problem was Lucius could not sing. At least not as most would define singing. And so it was, doubtless with more than a touch of sarcasm, that somebody at some point suggested that Lucius turn professional, that he sing on the stage. Lucius, quite naturally, as his ear for sarcasm was as deaf as his ear for music, took the suggestion seriously. Enthusiastically, he began making the plans which would leave their ignominious mark on show business forever after. First, where to debut? Naples seemed logical, known as were the Neapolitans for their understanding and appreciation of great singing. An upcoming music festival there made the choice seem even wiser. So, a theater was selected, and a date was set, a date that would live in musical infamy. For his one-man show, Lucius decided to sing Niobe, the opera, all of it, all by himself. And already lengthy, Lucius deliberately lengthened it further with slow tempi and repetition, the longer to remain on stage. And as the hours trudged one to the next, the audience grew restless and then nervous and finally grew desperate. Individuals offered every imaginable polite excuse for wishing to leave the theater, urgent business, illness, 9 months plus pregnancy, only to be sent back to their seats by unsympathetic and most probably tone-deaf security people. Some listeners, apparently driven mad by the relentless, awful sound, risked their lives climbing a rear wall to escape. Three ingenious audience members managed to flee their tormentor by posing as two live men carrying out one dead man. And yet even when an earthquake And I mean a real earthquake struck the theater. Lucius, unperturbed, pressed on. It was only after the dreadful, interminable performance was mercifully over and the premises were vacated that the theater, the whole building, perhaps having reached the limit of its own aggravation, tumbled into a heap. Sadly, this fiasco was far from the end of the maestro's singing career. He had access to strings, you see, and he pulled those strings vigorously, endeavoring to promote himself, even as he faced his own death. Weeping, he repeated over and over and over, "What a loss I shall be to the arts." For once upon an orgy of non-existent self-awareness, in the early decades A.D., there was a musical menace named Lucius Domitius Antibarbus, whom historians reluctantly remember as the Roman Emperor Nero. Now, did Nero actually fiddle while Rome burned, as the saying accuses him? Almost certainly not. But he was hunted down one day in the year 68, and he was forced to commit suicide, after which his name was erased from every public record and every monument in the empire for military and political reasons, the history books say. But you have to wonder, don't you? Now that you know the rest of the story.

Now, the rest of the story. Helen Porter Mitchell was the foremost coloratura soprano of her day. She had it all: beauty, intelligence, stage presence, and most of all, that golden, glorious voice. She was born May 19, 1861 in Richmond, Australia. Her singing debut was at Richmond Public Hall. Helen was six. At 25, she traveled to Europe to study with the renowned Matilda Marchesi. Her operatic debut took place in Brussels the following year in Verdi's Rigoletto. Within 6 years, her name was magic throughout Europe and in the United States. But today... today, Helen Mitchell's considerable artistic accomplishments and acclaim are all but forgotten. What we remember instead are the gourmet desserts she inspired. Compounding the irony is that whereas Helen was never really overweight, maintaining her weight was a lifelong struggle. You see, in order to be heard in a big hall over a big orchestra, and without a microphone, a singer must develop a big, powerful diaphragm. But one theory says that the sheer size of that muscle below the lungs contributes in some way to an overweight tendency in opera singers. Even slender divas like Maria Callas battled the bulk.

0: staying at the Savoy. The singer ordered lunch in her room, as she had so many times before, but today was different. As she was finishing her meal, a little silver dish arrived and was uncovered by the room service waiter. Accompanying it was a handwritten note from Escoffier saying that this dessert was prepared in honor of Helen. Well, the singer asked that her appreciation be conveyed to Escoffier, and that would have been that. But soon the delightful dessert became the rage of London. Then another appeared on restaurant menus, and still another. But of all the subsequent culinary creations which bore Helen's name, only one could she eat in good conscience, considering her figure. Not a dessert, but a diet bread, also named for her. Among the off-limits sweets Escoffier invented for Helen, there was one made with strawberries, and one with pears, and another with peaches. And yet the one food forever identified with Helen, which she could enjoy while maintaining her diet, was the thinly sliced, baked hard toast, which is still consumed by dieters and gourmets alike. And by now, surely you've guessed that Helen Porter Mitchell had a stage name, Nellie Melba. And the dishes she inspired... That's right, peach Melba, and pear Melba, and strawberry Melba, and that one her diet allowed, Melba toast. Only now you know the rest of the story.
1: Now, the rest of the story. 196 B.C., the Macedonian king of Egypt was then 14-year-old Ptolemy V Epiphanes, issued a decree forgiving debts, abolishing taxes, pardoning prisoners, and more. So remarkable was the king's magnanimity that the priests of Memphis inscribed his proclamation on black basalt, first in Greek and then translated into Egyptian hieroglyphics and then demonic characters. 2 millennia would pass before a fragment of the original basalt slab was discovered by Napoleon's troops near the town of Rashid. Roughly 2 feet wide and 4 feet tall, it resides to this day in the British Museum, where it is revered for its singular significance in the history of communication. For comparing the Greek text with its Egyptian counterpart, modern scholars have been able for the first time to understand hieroglyphics, and thus opened a door to the past that had closed softly centuries ago, an enlightenment which may be traced to a single artifact named for the town near which it was found. For in English, Rashid is Rosetta, and thus the Rosetta Stone. But will scholars centuries from now comprehend the languages of today? Well, to ensure that they will, a group of linguists has embarked on something called the Rosetta Project, a mission to preserve the languages of the world right now for posterity, starting with 1,445 languages. For it is estimated that without such an effort, 50 to 90% of them will perish in the next 100 years as the cultures which spawned them disintegrate. Now, how to record them? Serious archivists flatly reject digital reproduction. Indeed, a great deal of digital information, presumed safe for all time, has already disappeared. No, the Rosetta Project will store its data the old-fashioned way, in analog, which in this case means in writing, and not even in binary ones and zeros, but plainly, literally inscribed, just as the priests of Memphis recorded Ptolemy's munificent decree on a single permanent document. Paper. Well, you must by now have heard that many books are crumbling to dust before librarians' eyes, eaten alive by the acid in the paper itself. So paper, with its built-in self-destruct mechanism, is an unreliable medium for the Rosetta Project. One might once again, as in millennia past, carve the Rosetta text in stone. But nearly 1,500 languages might require a textbook the size of Mount Rushmore. So the scientists and engineers enlisted in the Rosetta Project have chosen metal, nickel to be precise, for the medium through which those hundreds of languages will be preserved, and the anticipated shelf life of the space-age Rosetta Stone is 2,000 years. For the proponents of digital everything, thrilled by home PC hard drives that now accommodate gigabytes in double digits, may tell you the analog world, hopelessly hefty, is over. But you tell them that the science of right now has developed a process by which many hundreds of languages, their vocabularies, their phonologies, their writing and grammar and numbering systems, plus extensive sample texts...

0: each may be micro-etched for microscopic recovery on a disc made of nickel, barely 3 inches wide. And now you know the rest of the story. Now, the rest of the story. Ever since Rocco was a small boy, he knew what he wanted to do with his life. He wanted to become a Major League Baseball player. In playground practice, he would make his pals pitch to him for hours. It was the sluggers who made the most money, he told them, so he must learn to be a slugger. All of his heroes were the heavy hitters, Ruth, Gehrig, DiMaggio, Williams, and their pictures adorned the walls of a clubhouse that he shared with his young friends. In his teen years, Rocco continued to work hard toward a baseball career. He played in neighborhood games whenever he could, thought constantly about hitting and fielding techniques. Such daydreams interfered with school, practically everything else, but Rocco didn't care. He was a young man with an obsession. Nothing must stand in his way. In self-styled training, he ran uphill to improve his base running. He even worked out on a set of homemade stretching coils to strengthen his chest and his back and his arms for batting. A slugger, that's what Rocco was going to be. Rocco's dad worked in a shoe factory. Occasionally the boy would visit him there. It grieved Rocco to see his ailing father work so hard. "Don't worry, Pa," the youngster would say. "When I get to the majors, I'll make a lot of money, and you'll never have to work again." Of course, it was the power hitters who made the big money, so Rocco grew all the more determined to become one. Late in March of 1947, Rocco headed for Fayetteville, North Carolina, the training camp of the farm team and the mighty Chicago Cubs. By then, Rocco had already starred with the semi-pros, and he was ready to take the big step to the big leagues. The competition would be ferocious, but Rocco was certain of his destiny. It was to become a great professional baseball player. And even before Rocco arrived in Fayetteville, the going was tough. It was a long trip. He signed in a day late, strike one. A few days in camp and his arm started hurting, his throwing arm. Suddenly it lost its snap, made Rocco look awkward playing defense, strike two. No matter, he thought, he was still hitting big, and the manager was looking for sluggers, wasn't he? And yet, unless Rocco hit it out of the park, he was in trouble, and he was held to a double after a sure triple smash. Or to a single that ought to have been a double, because he was simply too big and too slow to be a Major League base runner. So Rocco was cut from the team, and thus ended his lifelong dream. He had so wanted to become a pro baseball player more than anything in the world. Now he was a nobody. His companion on the long trip home was a buddy, Ray Gormley. He had been taken from the roster also. Rocco kept telling Ray that he couldn't go back home a failure, that if he couldn't be a slugger in baseball, maybe he could be another kind of a slugger, a prize fighter. Ray could even become his manager. Ray gave Rocco a sympathetic pat on the back. Rocco was depressed, grabbing at straws, Ray said. Rocco should just go back home, swallow his pride, return to his real job at the gas company. But Rocco did not. And that is how a fellow named Ray Gormley turned down a once-in-a-lifetime opportunity to become a manager. A manager of one of the greatest heavyweight champion boxers of all time, a heavy hitter named Rocco Marchegiano, who altered his name to Rocky Marciano. Only you know who. The rest of the story.
1: This is the story of a painting nobody wanted. A picture brought to life by the cruel hands of a miserably unhappy man in the heat of one passionate hour. And then, though the artist was certain that he was the master craftsman of his age, and that this painting was his very best, anybody could have bought it, but nobody wanted it. Now, it was late afternoon, and an artist is sitting alone in his cluttered studio. He was not moved to complete any of the half-finished canvases about him. He tried. He quit. Finally, he threw himself on a hard cot and, dejected, sought refuge in sleep. It was while dozing that his subconsciousness wandered back over the stormy, sordid years of his life and fixed itself on one face. And here in this twilight world of half-sleep, he found himself again in the presence of one person who had cared nothing for his genius, but who had loved him. The artist sat upright and jumped to his feet. His hands fumbled for a canvas, and through the days that followed, his studio doors were closed to the fawning patrons who came frequently to share his food and wine, and the artist, alone as was not his custom, worked on. Alone, that is, except for this remembered face from the past, the indelible impressions his feverish brain had preserved. And when the painting was done, when the paint itself was yet moist, the artist, convinced of its merit, submitted the canvas to the Royal Academy. It was rejected. And when, at long last, the Academy did accept it, then, reluctantly, to exhibit the canvas, it was ignored. Critics and public alike passed it by. So began the unhappy life of an unwanted painting. It was returned to the artist's studio to gather dust for 10 years, while his other works sold, this one did not. Finally, the artist sent his ugly duckling canvas to the Pennsylvania Academy of Fine Arts, and so impressed were the sponsors that they assigned the work to a dark corner. Even with a modest price tag of $350, it was still the picture nobody wanted. Back to the artist's studio in England, again to gather dust for 3 more years. After that second long period of neglect, the painting was shipped to Paris, there to be shown in the Paris Salon. No, this time the painting received a degree of recognition. It received a medal, 3rd place in its class. And though this was hardly the acclaim for which the artist had hoped, at least now his unwanted canvas had the opportunity to attract a buyer, and it did. It sold for about $600. And that might have been that. Instead, today, those who could not name even 2 of this artist's many masterpieces can identify this one. His unsavory reputation has long been erased by the success of his solitary work. It was almost as though the painting's subject, the one person in the whole world who ever really loved this man, came back from the dead that afternoon in his studio and returned for a purpose. You see that inspired picture entitled Arrangement in Gray and Black Number 1. The world has renamed for the woman who inspired it. The artist was James Abbott McNeil Whistler. And his painting, unpraised and unwanted for so many years, now no money can buy. You know that masterpiece, of course, as Whistler's mother. Only now you know the rest of the story.

So lay down close beside me now and gently stroke my face and wrap your arms around me now.

0: Now, the rest of the story. It was a tremendous explosion, at least the sound of one. It got the headmaster's attention, that's for certain. Almost jerked his head off his shoulders is what it did. But anyway, he looked up and saw the open window in the dormitory just in time to see the window curtains come flying out, and the curtains were on fire. They fluttered to earth, lay there smoldering on the lawn. Meanwhile, puffs of smoke were still wafting from the open window. The headmaster had an excellent idea of whose window that was. And indeed, it was Sam's. The headmaster stormed into the dorm, banged on the door of the suspect room. He could hear coughing inside. The noose was tightening. Momentarily, the unhappy 15-year-old opened the door a crack. Could the headmaster have a word with Sam? He asked sternly. The question was clearly rhetorical, for more than one word fell upon the boy's ears that day, and among them the instructions that he was to remain in his room until a decision could be reached regarding his fate. Well, Sam knew that could mean only one thing. He was about to be expelled from Amherst Academy for blowing up his room. The explosion was unintentional, of course, as was the consequent burning and the subsequent hasty disposal of the window curtains. Sam was merely pursuing his passion, namely things that go boom. He had become obsessed with explosives. And quite early in life, even as a baby, he grew still and apparently attentive whenever his grandfather told harrowing war stories in his own youth. And later, at age 5, Sam became frustrated with a toy cannon because it made no noise. So he stuffed the muzzle with stolen gunpowder, tossed a burning stick down after it. Next thing he knew, and to his exceeding joy, the little cannon was sailing through the air in the wake of a tremendous detonation. Sam later experimented with submersible mines, with which he blew up good-sized rafts, blew them right out of the water. In fact, even after enrolling in the new academy at Amherst, Massachusetts, he continued experimenting with explosives, in secrecy, of course. The academy had strict rules concerning such things. He was making firecrackers in the little laboratory that he'd rigged in his room on the day his hobby was discovered. School administrators had suspected that he was up to something. Well, now they knew what. It all came down to expulsion or resignation. Sam chose the latter. But you know he never outgrew his childhood fascination with things that go boom. And that obsession one day launched his name into the history books. For once upon a time there was a little boy who wanted to make a big noise, and he kept right on making noise until he had created the weapon, the revolving breech, so-called six-shooter, the handgun that tamed the West. That's right. You know the little lad who almost blew Amherst Academy to kingdom come. You know him as Samuel Colt. Only now you know the rest of the story.
1: Now, the rest of the story. Recalling the world-famous struggle of Americans for independence, we tend to focus on the Revolutionary War, the heroism, the yearning for freedom. It's understandable, the drama of it all that makes it stand out in our minds and in our history books. But what we overlook or outright ignore are the mundane aspects of that magnificent transition, the practical but ordinary issues and details involved in evolving the United States of America. For example, as British territory, the American colonies used pounds and shillings and pence as currency. Of course, that had to change. New Hampshire was the last state to accept dollars and cents. And would you believe that one-third of New Hampshire's voters wanted to retain British currency as their state's legal tender? Now, the first U.S. Mint was established in Philadelphia in 1792. The dollar was even then 273 years old. The world's very first dollar was made in 1519 in the Valley of St. Joachim in Bohemia. The individual coins were called Joachim's Thaler, which was soon abbreviated to Thaler. Over the years, Thalers or dollars began popping up in various countries. During the 18th century, Spanish dollars were widely circulated in the American colonies. When small change was needed, the Spanish dollar, and I mean the coin itself, was actually physically cut into pieces. 8 pieces was maximum. And so the slang expression 2 bits, meaning 1/4 of $1. With the issue of our first national paper money by the Second Continental Congress in 1775, the dollar suffered its first devaluation. Paul Revere engraved those first dollar bills, and maybe a few too many, because soon the continental dollar had diminished so in value that people came to say of any worthless thing, it's not worth a continental. In 1792, Congress provided for the first monetary system of the United States. It was to be based on gold and silver. The gold dollar containing 24.75 grains of pure gold and the silver dollar containing 371.25 grains of pure silver. Not all of the United States appreciated that idea. The citizens of New Hampshire, as I've mentioned, took a reactionary position. British currency had served them well in the past, they reasoned, so why not in the future? Can you imagine that? After all the American colonies had been through with Britain, after the long and bitter struggle for independence, New Hampshire wanted to keep British money. It was even written into the state's constitution. Well, of course, eventually that sentiment subsided. When a state constitutional convention was held at Concord, an amendment to that provision was proposed. And then 5 months later, this question appeared on a statewide ballot. Do you approve of removing from the Constitution the provision that the value of money shall be computed in shillings and pence, end quote? And with that vote, New Hampshire was destined for dollars and cents along with the rest of us. But did I mention that the state of New Hampshire officially made the switch from shillings and pence to dollars and cents November 7, 1950? That's right. And even then, a third of the voters voted no. So now, you know the rest of the story.
2: Now, the rest of the story. In the U.S., we used to call them streetcars or trolleys, but in London, of course, they are trams. So, you were on a tram in London. It's a lovely day, you're daydreaming out the window, the tram stops at the corner, there's the usual exchange of parting passengers and boarding pedestrians, and the tram starts to move again. Your attention is not really focused on the conductor as he walks up the aisle taking fares, you've seen him do it so many times before, but then you notice he's taking more time than usual with one of the passengers, and you begin to listen to their conversation. Seems the passenger has no money for his fare. You wonder at this because he's not poorly dressed. He doesn't appear to be the sort of bloke who would try to cheat the tram line. It's like this, the passenger explains. He carries with him only the precise amount of money he needs each day. In this case, all he needed was the money for the tram, but it appears he's forgotten the required tuppence. Now you're studying the man's face. His eyes are penetrating, but kind. His nose is prominent, rather broad, his cheeks are round and merry. His hair is light and straight, combed to the side, and his beard and mustache are full and well-groomed. But now at once you're distracted by the sharp words of the conductor. If the passenger does not have tuppence for his fare, then he will be put off at the next corner. The man nods without protest. He doesn't complain that he'll be stranded far from his destination, which he will. He doesn't tell the conductor he'll repay him, which he would. He says nothing. When the tram stops, he allows himself to be ushered meek as a lamb to the street. And as he disappears in the distance, you think to yourself, you've seen that face. You know that man. Well, in any case, you were correct in assuming that he was not too poor to afford the fare. However, he had this thing, this, not a phobia exactly, simply an abhorrence for carrying or handling money. He had no logical explanation for the way he felt, and certainly there was nothing philosophical or moral about it. Money just felt dirty to him, and that was that. Might it have related to something in his childhood? Well, when he was a young boy, his father's business failed, and the family was unsettled by that. But whatever it was, we know his aversion to touching cash only intensified through the years. And the irony was, it seemed that everything he touched turned to money. You see, the streetcar passenger once ejected for lack of 2 pennies. The man who would rather have had a pocket full of worms than a wallet full of cash. He chose a life of philanthropy as a novel solution to his dilemma. To library research projects and for world peace, he gave the money he could not help but make and could not wait to get rid of, a sum of $330 million. All your life you've heard of Andrew Carnegie and the Carnegie Trusts and the Carnegie Institute and the Carnegie Endowment for International Peace and Carnegie Hall. Only now you know the rest of the story.
3: Whig, W-H-I-G, once referred to American colonists, opposed it to British rule. The American political party of the same name was a product of the middle 1830s. The presidential election of 1848 would be a critical one for the Whigs if only they could convince the popular general, Zachary Taylor, to become their candidate. Then they'd be a cinch to sweep into power. Old Zach, you see, was a war hero. Even though many Whigs had vociferously protested the Mexican War, in which the general had been so heroic, most party members agreed that his candidacy would be essential to a Whig victory in 1848. A number of reasons. Besides his military record, which would prove surefire vote bait nationwide, he had never embarrassed himself with an intemperate statement, nor with a politically polarizing public stand. He'd never committed himself to anyone or anything, which the Whigs would subsequently be forced to sweep under the rug. Significant, too, was the Whigs' lopsided strength in the North, complemented by Zach Taylor's status as a plantation owner Southerner. It was all too perfect. Too perfect. For indeed there was a small chink in the armor of this mostly exemplary warrior, something which could conceivably be used against him in the no-holds-barred course of a presidential campaign. It was not a sin of commission, but it was a sin of omission. There was something Zach Taylor really should have done by then and never quite got around to doing. Think back now, the Whig bigwigs insisted, was old Zach certain that he'd never done it? Nope, not once. Not once in his life. And old Zach thought back, said wartime had taken up most of his time. First the War of 1812, then the Indian campaigns. It was during that Mexican War that Taylor's reputation grew to heroic proportions. President Polk, recognizing old Zach as a potential political threat, began manipulating the distribution of battlefield glory. Matter of fact, when it came time to take Mexico City, the president ordered Taylor to remain in northern Mexico while General Scott marched off to capture the prize, but it was too late to unsell the American public on Zachary Taylor. Early in 1847, he won a brilliant and decisive victory over the forces of Santa Anna at Buena Vista. When the news reached home, I think the home folks would have handed old Zach anything he wanted. They would have voted for him for any office he'd wanted. Now, the following year, the Whig Party was preparing to capitalize on all that enthusiasm. Zachary Taylor had done everything that a man could possibly do to endear himself to his fellow Americans, except for that one thing. But fortunately for him, it never came out in the campaign. The truth was, he'd never had any interest in doing it. Of course, it was not always convenient. Yet even when he had the opportunity to do it, he never did it. Let the record show that in 1848, the distinguished General Zachary Taylor, at the age of 63, finally did it. And by the way, he became president also. Our only chief executive, who had never, ever voted before for anybody or anything, he voted for the first time in his life for himself. And now you know the rest of the story.
2: Now, the rest of the story. September 30, 1955, on a lonely stretch of highway, a brand new silver $7,000 Porsche Spyder is doing about 100 Suddenly, the Porsche swerves out of control and into the oncoming lane. There's a head-on collision. Miraculously, the driver of the other car, a Ford sedan, escapes with little more than a bruised nose. But the driver of the Porsche, a young man in his mid-20s, is dead. And with him died an American legend. The driver was James Dean, a movie star whose brief and tempestuous career was immersed in controversy and whose screen image symbolized the frustration of a generation. Enigmatic, they called him, which described not only the characters he played, but his life off-screen as well. His fans were adolescents, mostly, who related to his anxiety-ridden roles. But in the motion picture industry, and among the denizens of whom it was then comprised, oh, there was no such unquestioning admiration for James Dean. Writer Lloyd Shearer, recalling his personal acquaintance with him, described Dean as, quote, reckless, cultureless, rude, disrespectful. Another writer, Pamela Swift, called him, quote, an ill-bred, ill-mannered, ill-kempt, inconsiderate young man who is basically selfish and artistically limited. And so it happened that James Dean, twice Oscar-nominated, alternately loved and hated, passed from the scene. There was one role with which he is even still most often associated, that of the troubled teen Jim Stark in the 1955 classic Rebel Without a Cause. So, as you might imagine, to the legion of causeless rebels he left behind, James Dean was a hero, even and especially in death. Well, to the Hollywood movie makers, that meant only one thing. They had to find themselves another rebel, pronto. Another troubled young actor to snatch up that coveted yet now leaderless demographic. Well, that ought to be simple enough. There were two parts for which Dean had already been cast at the time of his death, Billy the Kid in Left-Handed Gun and Rocky Graziano in Somebody Up There Likes Me. So the thing to do would be to launch a nationwide search for the new James Dean. And they did. You can imagine the multitude of James Dean lookalikes that crowded casting offices all over Hollywood. Naturally, each had carefully studied Dean's mannerisms and had even memorized much of the dialogue from his movies. But after all was said and done, the studios of vested interest, MGM and Warner Brothers, just gave up. Had to admit that James Dean, whatever he was or wasn't, was inimitable, one of a kind. So they cut their losses, tossed the roles originally intended for Dean to a relative unknown. If the pictures failed, too bad. But you know what? The young man who got those parts had no intention of failing. So he played Graziano and Billy the Kid as he wanted to, not as James Dean. And as a result, he one day eclipsed everything James Dean ever did. Well, sure, the whole world now knows Paul Newman. Only now, you know the rest of the story.
4: 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The one and only.

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3: All right, I think Todd fell out. 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
5: 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If it's Wednesday night at 7 to 9 Eastern on WSM at 1590 AM and 95.3 FM, it's the Common Sense Conservatives. A little technical difficulty here tonight. We had the way we connect froze up, and then, of course, couple back and forth here. We didn't know who had the lead or what was going on, and my thing froze a couple times here. I don't know what was going on there, but we're back at it. We've got a guest tonight, ladies and gentlemen. Very interesting. We've had him on before, and I'll let John introduce him a little bit more here, but it's Dr. Dan Stock. If you want to introduce our guest, John, we'll get right into it right away.
3: Oh, well, absolutely. Well, Dr. Dan Stock is well known for his activities in 2021 when he stood up to the Board of Education in Indiana regarding certain, what's the word I use here for the for what happened in 2021, Chris? We don't violate YouTube medical concerns.
4: You can talk about the COVID scam, that's for sure.
3: Well, we don't want to trigger any YouTube. But anyway, the point is, he stood up against the board. He made his points known. And the funny thing is, he took a lot of criticisms for doing so. And the what makes it funny is the fact that he is an immunologist, and he's being criticized by people who are not telling him he's wrong. But he later on decided that he was going to do something about such wrongful activities and started an organization called Citizens Coalition for Legislature Accountability. Dr. Dan Stock, how you doing, sir?
6: Good. How are you guys doing today?
3: We are good. Doing
4: fair to middling.
6: Fair to the side of the grass, I hope.
3: Yeah, it's always good to be topside, isn't it?
6: You have to remember, if you're not on the right side of the grass, you're only qualified to vote in California and New York.
4: Chicago, don't forget Chicago.
3: Oh, Chicago.
4: Yes, hang on a second, guys. I'm digging out a box of ballots here right now for California. Yeah.
3: So did I do you any justice when I kind of laid that out there, Dan? Did I hit all the points, or did I miss anything?
6: I would correct everybody to say I am not a board certified practicing immunologist who does nothing but immunology. I do immunology all day long in my practice, but I don't have any credentials from anybody else who says I know anything about immunology. So
3: okay.
4: Well, let's not get too wrapped around the axle. Dr. Jordan Peterson was a credentialed medical practitioner, and they stripped him because of his free speech being censored. But hey, that's a whole other story.
6: Yeah, I always tell people, you know, everybody says, gee, are you a medical doctor? I said, yeah, but think about how much that means. Anthony Fauci and I have the same credentials.
4: Ouch. Oh, man. Okay, well, you've just lost all credibility on air.
6: I think people want to reduce scientific method to a competition of credentials. And I say, you really can't determine reality very well that way.
4: No, that's, you know, the thing is some people are just amazed by shiny toys. Ooh, you went to Harvard. Yeah, what does that mean? I got all D's, but I passed.
6: Yeah, or mommy and daddy paid a lot of money to get me past the selection committee.
4: Just put some of those people in jail now. Ask a couple actresses.
3: I must say, just for clarity, Chris White is not declaring that he got all D's while being educated.
4: Oh, no. I graduated cum laude, summa cum laude, my programs. Yeah, no doubt. Now, when I went to college at 17, I got mostly D's and C's, but then I wasn't going to class. But that's a whole other story.
3: Those desks get comfortable when you're sleeping on them, don't they?
4: No, I didn't quite make it back to the classroom.
3: Oh, crap. So, Dan, you created the Citizens Coalition for Legislature Accountability, which can be, ironically, or I don't know about ironically, but you named it, or you web address is fixmylegislature.com. I assume that's because the acronym was kind of hard to get around when you were trying to pick a web address for it. But what prompted this exactly? I mean, I gave a little bit of I glossed over it a little bit, but what prompted this with you?
6: Well, I can tell people that I've actually been lobbying the Indiana State Legislature since 2015. I tell people I'm the good kind of lobbyist. I come with information and a debate, but I don't bring any campaign cash. And in 2015, I was working on behalf of an organization trying to get a convention of states to get balanced budget and restrict the power of the federal government amendments. And Indiana passed that resolution, so everything went our way. And it's like, oh, okay, the legislature works. Then COVID hit, and I realized that, wait a minute, every single principle of basic biology is just being completely ignored and perverted here. And when we tried to get that legislation through to stop that problem, to get our out-of-control governor who was trying to put, you know, emergency things and telling liquor stores they could stay open but churches couldn't, the legislature malfunctioned terribly. And it didn't at all do what we wanted it to do. And for those people who don't know what I do in my practice, I'm a functional family medicine physician, which means I try and get people cured. And since most of the time when you have an organ in the body not working right, the reason it's not working right is the brain is telling it to work wrong. So neurobiology is kind of something you get good at. You know, I do everything from depression, anxiety, autism, all of these things in my practice. So I get pretty good at, you know, reading facial expressions and body language. And when I was talking to those legislators over COVID, it took me a while to realize it, but what they're giving me is they're scared. What are they scared of? You know, because I could tell that they're not reacting like they're scared of COVID. And it took me some time talking with them and the people who work with them. And then a couple of them who would actually get in, you know, into closed doors and hey, you're not on the record, right? And what they were afraid of was lobbyists. And that's when I realized that we misunderstand how legislators work as people. We've been looking at this from the angle of, are they good or bad people? Are they, you know, cowards or not? Well, it's usually more complicated. And began to realize, oh, I see what's going on here. There's two things that scare your legislature, and he's usually, especially at the state level, when he's a part-time legislator, he's actually got his heart in the right place most of the time. At least when he first goes into the legislature, he really wants to represent his constituents. He wants to live in reality. He's not psychotic. But he's got two big things that he and his colleagues are afraid of. The first one's election integrity, because they know that somebody's out there, if there's computerized voting, it's manipulatable. And if you show up on the radar of the guy who can manipulate it, he's going to go against you.
7: Right.
6: But probably the biggest one is that somebody's going to pay for somebody to run against me in the primary. It is not fun to run for office, and we should all give our credit to the guys who run for office. Most of them are sincere, at least when they start. They've gone through a lot of ugly to run for that office. To be made to do it again against a useful ignoramus that some lobbyist has gone up to and said, you know what, you're the right guy for this job. We want to give you a mint of money to go run for office. This is terrifying to them. And so when a law gets filed or an issue comes up, that the way the legislature is supposed to work, is that we're going to debate the pros and cons of all the different options for solving this. We're going to vote and come up with the right solution to all our people. But when that instead comes up with a solution that the guys with campaign cash don't want, but the constituents do, you now have a legislator who is conflicted. And that's scary. And I can tell you what most animals do when they're scared is their first instinct is to hide.
7: Right.
6: And if they can hide because the rules of the legislature allow them to do that, they will make sure the bill that would make them show whether they signed on with the lobbyist or signed on with the constituents comes up. They will do everything they can to keep it from coming up for a vote so they don't have to put their name on it. They're not doing this with mustache twirling, hey, I know I can sucker my constituents. They're like any other animal who's scared, and you give them an opportunity to do this, They've got this really big problem. They know that every lobbyist knows legislative procedure inside and out. This is what they do to beat up on legislators, all right? They know their constituents don't know how that works, which means they can't hide from a lobbyist, but they can hide from their constituents. These rules give them the ability to, and they'll say they want to hide. So realizing that, I was like, you know what? How these rules work, let's do a deep dive in this, because, you know, I'm a functional family medicine doctor, so I study boring stuff for a living, right? So why not go study legislative procedure? That's not most people want to do on their Saturday night party routine, right? And as you read it over, it was very clear that these rules that had evolved back in the 16 and 1700s, when nobody tried to escape a debate, that was what you did back then, allowed them a way to get out of it because these rules were antiquated and designed for a time before campaign cash. And that if we changed these rules, they wouldn't be able to hide from their constituents. And that wasn't a bad thing for the legislator. That was actually a good thing, because now he could actually do what he wanted to do. He could raise his finger to the lobbyist and say, you know what? They know what I'm doing now. They can track it. You can't hurt me. They can find out I did it right. They can support me. And so I don't have to take your campaign cash and be worried about you anymore. And that was going to lead to finally fixing the logjam that we could get these legislation, this important legislation we need passed to get through. And that's why I came up with the idea of, hey, we need to first of all educate the constituency. This is how it works. Your guy's not going home rich. Everybody thinks their legislator gets rich. There's a few Nancy Pelosi's who are doing that. All right. Happens a lot more at the federal level. But at the state level, most of your representatives and senators aren't getting rich. They run scared. They don't get carrots. They get sticks. And that we can fix their problem like we would fix any problem with any frightened animal by solving the situation so that, hey, you're frightened of the right thing. That's us. And then you'll learn to respect us. And then you'll learn that we respect you. And that's where the rules changes of the CCLA came from.
3: So what you're saying is that most legislatures on a state level don't get a whole lot of interaction from their constituents?
6: You know, they don't get a lot, but I think what's even more important is they may have constituents who come in and say, hey, I want this. But what they don't have is a constituent comes in and say, I know why I haven't been getting it. They have a lot of people who come in and foam at the mouth in front of them. You dirty bastard, you didn't put that, but you know, you said you were going to do blah, blah, blah. And they don't understand, do you understand what happens when I go into caucus? I got my colleague in here who's in a purple district. He is running scared from lobbyists. And they all say to me, we're not going to let your bill come up for a vote, dude, because that will cost us campaign cash. And we got to have that stuff. And we don't want them putting somebody else against us. And because this constituent doesn't walk a mile in the shoes of the legislator, the legislator knows he can't support him because he doesn't know what to do. That's why we work so hard on educating constituents on the idea, look, the first thing you have to do here is make sure your legislator knows you do know what's going on. Because that's the information he needs to stand up against the lobbyists. And so it's not that they aren't having interactions. It's that they're having interactions, and what they learn from those interactions is my constituency doesn't know how to help me. And so what we need is constituents who understand, okay, I get it now. You're not getting rich. You're not a horrible, nasty person. You have a wife and kids and you work right. You're just in a really bad system. Well, let me tell you how to change that system. And now you know I've got your back when you change that system. And that's the message that we needed them to have. That's why the local legislator is doing such a bad job, because he thinks his constituents don't know how to help him.
3: That's an important aspect. You know, people need to realize. That's part of why we want to have you on the show, is because hopefully folks listening will get an idea of, well, you're saying the right things here. And I think some people need to hear it. And
6: as a matter of fact, I was just a week ago, I was doing a lecture for a group here in Indiana who's getting ready to join our coalition, I might add. And I told them, look, I showed them the slides and here's the rules of what you do when you go in with your legislator. You start off with an apology. And what you apologize for is being disinterested and unengaged about how his job worked. Start off with that. Not because it's good psychology, just because of that, but also because it's true. All right? Mm-hmm. And then tell him, look, I'm sorry that we've had your job description so twisted for this long a time, and I've been an unengaged employer. But I'm going to be an engaged employer from now on. I need to change your job description. I think this is going to be better for both of us if we do this. And I've got your back if you do it right. My second choice thing is to replace you because you can't accept the new job. All right? And with that attitude towards him, it actually solves the legislator's biggest problem, which is that he thinks his people don't have the ability to support him because they don't know what's going on. And that was the whole idea of CCLA was, hey, look, we're educating constituents and legislators at the same time why this system is broken. And I think it's important for people to know most legislators have never thought about the rules as being a problem. People need to kind of know how a legislator learns these rules because, you know, they don't usually know them when they go into the legislature. But after you get elected, you go into something called Orientation Day. And Orientation Day is when they teach you how the legislature works. First of all, you learn the rules. And then second of all, you learn how to hobnob and do all that backroom dealing that's going to be good. And you get schooled in this way of doing it. It's the only way you've ever known. And so you don't understand how to change it because you've never thought about it. This is what you learn to do. The example I use for people, look, my dog can outrun me, but she'll come running up to me to let me put the leash on her collar to take her for a walk because she never gets to go for a walk without her leash on. And this is what you're dealing with when you're talking with the legislator. You know, they've been taught this way of doing it. These were rules that evolved, you know, 300-400 years ago. At a time when campaign cash and computer elections didn't exist. And they haven't really thought about this. You know, this is the way they've been schooled to doing it. So we're teaching both the constituents and the legislators at the same time that, look, for representative government to work, your eye has got to be on your constituents and not on that lobbyist. And here's some changes that'll make that possible.
4: Yeah, I got a bad taste for the lobbyists when I ran for the state legislature because you've got to go kiss the ring, so to speak. Well, to me, I wasn't looking at kissing the ring. I was looking at people that are interested to hear what I had to say because I wasn't taking campaign donations. I refused donations and spent only my own money, $23,000, to run for the office, an office that historically the Republican running the race only spent $10,000, $20,000 on total. But five of us ran, and it was close to $400,000 was wasted on that race. And what I discovered from these lobbyists is that while they have nice glitzy websites that propose that they're for this position or that position, that's not what it's about. I'm going to sum up what you just said in my view. It's about who's the most useful idiot that we can get in office. Because when they asked me my thoughts on how much money I was going to spend on the campaign, I said, well, given that there's five candidates, it's a primary, it's only 7 weeks away because it was just moved up. I'm estimating I'll spend between $5,000 and $10,000. And they almost laughed at me, this one group of lobbyists who say they're for small government. And I said, well, I didn't say why you're laughing, but I said, what is it? And they said, well, that's a very unrealistic expectation. You're going to need to put more of your own money into this than that. So they were just concerned how much of my own money went. And the irony is the person who won the race, who got the $100,000 of money from these lobbyists, put none of his own money into the race. And that's who they backed because he was a useful idiot. And the other irony of this whole thing is that they asked me, they said, why are you going to spend so little? I said, well, because I've looked at the race and historically for a primary for Republicans, no more than, you know, I forget the number I said at the time. I said, no more than about 10,000, 12,000 people show up for the primary, even though there's 40,000, you know, 30,000 districts. I said, I would expect that for this primary, there might be more interest. And in order to win the race, you probably need between 4,200 and 4,600 votes. And with five candidates splitting the vote, that means you need fewer votes. So I'll be able to focus my effort. Well, they laughed at me. They actually openly laughed at me right there because they're idiots and don't know what analysis is. The person who won the race had 3,800 votes. The vote was split. He won by 300 votes. It was 3,800 and then 3,500 and then 2,600 and then, you know, 1,000 and 600. And it just showed me how little they care about democracy and representative government. All they care about is advancing their agendas and they want a useful idiot. And they've gotten themselves a useful idiot for the last 2 years who has done nothing whatsoever in the state legislature. If it wasn't for the fact that he's on the ballot to get reelected this year, we wouldn't even know he's running.
6: You know, it's your point is very well taken. And even a very good legislator who really wants to get things done knows that these guys can find a useful ignoramus. And I tell people I prefer the term useful ignoramus because they actually get these guys and give them the idea that, hey, we're going to help you get into power and you're going to do great things. And what this ignoramus sees is the shiny thing of, I'm going to be able to do good things. He doesn't realize, no, once you get in there, dude, we're going to have you so stuck in Stockholm syndrome that you can't even think about anything but what we want you to do. But you're not wise enough to see that we're going

0: see that happening. So, you know, Chris, you're quite right. Your experience is exactly the thing we want to break, and we have to break it starting at the grassroots level. In fact, one of the things we just had one of our supporters, the CCLA here, took on an incumbent who outspent her, I'm going to estimate 15-1. All right, it was just crazy, and beat her by 6 percentage points. This is a grassroots effort that almost took down an incumbent, very wealthy incumbent, I'd add, and almost took him down for very little money.
1: 6 points is a very poor return on investment for him.
0: Yeah, that's right. That was the whole goal. You know, what you would have loved to seen is every other legislator look around and say, wait a minute, he only won by 6 points and it's been how much? You know, that's the best example I love is Mr. Trump in 2024. What, he got spent 2-1 by the Democrats and got their hiney handed to him? It's like, guys, look, grassroots start getting mobilized here, and this propaganda isn't working like it used to. It used to be you could run an ad on ABC and everybody says, oh, it's on ABC, it must be real. And now everybody's like, yeah, ABC's full of crap. You know, we don't listen to that. This is the best time in the world for us to be trying to fix our legislatures, because people are realizing that campaign cash that buys that glitzy ad, that's like telling me so-and-so has MD behind their name. Doesn't really mean they're a good doctor, all right? And the grassroots then says, well, have you heard about Joe? You know, Joe doesn't got a lot of campaign cash, but hey, he supported CCLA. Oh, really? Yeah, he wants to reform the legislature to reduce lobbying. Oh, okay. And all of a sudden through the grassroots, it can work. And then you've got the guys running for office having the confidence to look, as you did, Chris, at that lobbyist and say, no, I don't need your money. I can make this work through the grassroots, because I'm going to be able to show the grassroots when I got in everything I did on their behalf. And it'll be documented that I did it on their behalf. And then you can come out and try and tell them that, you know, I kicked my dog and forked the cat and all of those things. But I think they're going to see I voted the right way and that I didn't run from a debate. I got in there and I voted against you lobbyists. And that's probably going to work for me in this election.
1: The irony with all this, Dan, is that, you know, I guess maybe it's just those who follow politics and maybe politicos, or so to speak. I don't know what the term is. I'm a political scientist, so that's why I follow. But the irony is this. We've known about K Street lobbyists in D.C. for 30 years. I mean, it's been a topic we've talked about in circles. But it hasn't caught on and resonated with the average Joe or Jane on the street. And I think the point you're getting at now is it is catching on that this is just a bunch of nonsense. These people they're cancerous to our society because they're only advancing their interests and they dress themselves up. I see increasingly less convincing ads. Like right now, they're trying to unseat Scott Perry here in Pennsylvania, who used to be the leader of the Freedom Caucus. He's my representative. And if I was going to run again, that's the seat I want to run for. But Scott has no inclination to leave office anytime soon. So, but that seat, yeah, they're running ads and Scott Perry voted every time with Trump. And most people are like, yeah, okay, I like that. And the other thing is they think that's going to defeat him. Then they're like, and he voted to raise tax. I'm like, whoa, wait a second. This guy has a conservative score that's so high up in the air, it makes us, you know, it gives us light. There's almost no oxygen up there. He raised taxes. What did he raise taxes on? In the past, people just would have bought that. But now they're going, wait a second. Okay. Was it part of a bill in which this rider was stuck in there and he didn't raise our dog license? I mean, people are asking those questions now, which 10 years ago they weren't asking. I think the COVID scam finally woke a lot of people's eyes up after the fact. It took a while, but after the fact. But those are so, Dan, the audience doesn't know. Offline, I was chatting with Dan, and I thought I was asking to self-censor. I wasn't, but. But, you know, I paid a heavy price for being a truth teller and telling the facts for someone that understands epidemiology. And YouTube destroyed my business because of that. And I want some of that $1.8 billion if that fund comes back.
0: Yeah. Well, you know, I think the nice thing about all tyrants, tyrants live in psychosis. In fact, I used people discuss the term the psychosis of tyranny, which is, me little by myself is powerful enough to overcome all these people. And eventually they get so psychotic, I can sell them heat and tell them it's cold. They really get to that. And once they've practiced being that way bad enough, they'll come out with some ad that says, Chris is a woman. And everybody can look at him and say, you know, I don't think that's a woman. And now the next time they come out with their next ad, it's like, oh, you're going to make an ad? No, you're full of it. I know your nonsense. I learned to ignore you.

0: That's where we're at.
1: You know, CNN is like, you know, CNN's been letting go of people, and they're losing ad shares. You're like, look, nobody's watching you anymore. I read that the Los Angeles Times newspaper actually went bankrupt because we're like, no, we're not buying in this. Propaganda's not working because COVID kind of told them, wait a minute, they overstepped badly. You know, they said, we're going to tell the lie that black is white. And everybody went, wait a minute, what? But, the you know, you got to understand, when you're a tyrant, you've been doing this so long, you don't realize you can't sell black is white. And so they drub their ding. And the next thing you know, everybody's realizing, okay, that's it. The system doesn't work. Nobody trusts our healthcare system anymore, and they shouldn't. You know, right now, it used to be that everybody said, I hate Congress, but my congressman's good. Now it's become, I hate Congress, and hey, what are you like? All right, are you part of that problem? It's becoming more inquisitive into the, don't just give me the fluff. And especially if we show them, hey, this is how the fluff has been made in the past. All right. They're like, okay, I don't want any more fluff. I want to change the system so we don't have fluff. I don't want your fluff. I want it right now. In fact, I can tell you the kind of success we're having here in Indiana. In 2024, I think we had four candidates running for office who endorsed the CCLA. In 2026, we had, through the entire thing so far, we've had 14. Back in 2024, if I sent a note to an incumbent and said, hey, somebody in your race has endorsed us, we want to talk with you about that, I would get back more crickets than a Bill Gates food factory. This year, I have an establishment candidate that I spoke with earlier today who is getting ready to draft a letter of some degree of support for CCLA. I have an incumbent senator who put it in writing that he supported the majority of our proposals.
2: Wow.
1: I put it in writing, okay? So, by the way, one of our CCLA supporters beat his incumbent Republican senator in a heavily Republican district.
0: It's possible. You're showing that it's possible. But then I would argue along with that, I want to get your thoughts on this, because during the COVID scam, they actually successfully frightened tens, hundreds of millions of people into being sheep, completely ignoring the science about how you respond to an epidemic or a pandemic in which you isolate the vulnerable, you quarantine the infected, and the herd goes about its business developing herd immunity. That's we've known that forever, but they completely ignored that. To the point where people would call up the cops if you were walking down the street not wearing a mask at one point. Remember that nonsense? Mm-hmm. All of these people who are complicit, everyday citizens in this scam, either have regrets now or are ashamed of it, and they're all hiding. And many of them have become enthusiastic supporters of calling out everyone else, which I think is fascinating, because I can point to these people who acted like lunatics, like, you know, it's like, she's a witch. No, I'm not. Yeah, she is. Look at her nose. They put the nose on me. No, they didn't. Yeah, well, we did the nose. Okay. You know, Monty Python. I mean, it's almost like we were watching a Monty Python movie, except the consequences were tragic. All these people who supported Tom Wolf and Murphy and Governor, you know, Gropalot there in New York, putting COVID positive patients into our nursing homes and murdering tens of thousands of our grandparents or septuagenarians, octogenarians, nonagenarians. All of these people who are complicit in that, average everyday citizens, forgotten their role in it. And many of them are very enthusiastically now questioning the system. I don't want to give them a free pass, but I just want to say it's ironic. And I think a lot of that is what's playing into this too. Do you think, does that have any merit, that position?
1: Yeah, I mean, it's completely true. And I can tell people when it started to fall apart was when the first shot went in and somebody died the next day. All of a sudden, it's like, wait a minute, that was supposed to be safe and effective and make this all good. And then, you know, my buddy got a shot 2 weeks ago and he's got COVID. He just got a shot 2 weeks ago.
0: Well, but if you get the shot, then you it's not going to be as severe. Okay. Just, I want you to know it's going to be less severe. Okay.
1: Yeah, but so if you don't die, you'll be less severe.
0: Well, yeah, I guess not dying is less severe than dying. But
1: well, you know, that's the way they coach it with you. If you don't die, it'll be less severe.
0: Remember all the medical professionals, the nurses dancing in hospitals and all the stupid. Oh, my gosh.
1: Yeah. So well, sick. And you have to understand, this is the mistake that every tyrant makes. You know, Hitler thought he could snowball everybody forever. When the bombs started falling on Berlin, it was kind of hard to buy the we're invincible Germans.
0: Yeah, we're winning on the Eastern Front. And there's Russians outside.
1: I mean, you have to understand that's the psychosis that happens to a tyrant. Yeah. And pretty soon he ignores the idea of, well, wait a minute, I'm going to get them all to take these shots and they're going to buy it. It's like, what are you going to do when the first one strokes out?
0: Well, you know, the East Germans didn't see it coming. They didn't see it coming. They were the architects of their own demise, and they didn't see it coming. And they made one mistake, and then within a matter of weeks and months, the whole thing collapsed. The wall came down. South Africa's government is on the verge of that right now. They've ignored their population for so long that black South Africans want to get tar and feathers and string them all up. It's amazing. I think the point you're making is that these people believe their own press. That's what they do. That's a phrase I've always used. I said that about for a long time about some prima donnas who believe that they're actually more important than someone else. But I mean, unless it's a C-section, we all come out of the womb the same way, you know, and we're all leaving this earth at some point. We have no control over that. And nobody's better than anybody else. It's how you apply yourself and what you do in life. But these people believe they're unpressed, and they think they're invulnerable. They think they're untouchable, and pride cometh before the fall.
1: You know, I always tell people to take a moment to have compassion for the tyrant. I still wait, what? Yeah, I know. That's the face you get when you say that. But guys, stop and think about it. In 1933, if the governments of Europe would have gone to him and said, you build that damn military and we'll run through you like shit through a goose, all right? Had they stood up to him, Adolf Hitler wouldn't have been swallowing a bullet in cyanide in 1945. And so we have a tendency to let this psychosis get out of control until it's got millions of people killed, instead of saying, look, it's not compassionate for us to let you live in that la-la land that you have power. It's cowardly that we let you live in that la-la land that you have power. We outnumber you. We're not ignorant like you are. And we're going to knock your shit around eventually. Excuse my language. Because we're going to knock you around eventually, we're going to do you a favor and box your ears right now. And if we do that with these guys, it's, you know, like I say, I always tell people, go to your legislator first and try and get him on your side. Apologize, make sure he understands it. But then make sure he understands there's a stick if you don't take the carrot. And you're not threatening that stick because you hate him. You're doing that stick because, look, when this thing finally comes down, we don't want to have your neck in the noose. So we're going to try and teach about how bad this is. Because we want you to change, and if you don't, we want you to get out before we have to kill you. All right? That's the way we would like this to go. Have a little compassion for your tyrant, because remember, there's a component that helped him become tyrannical, and that was you being willing to ignore the fact he was being tyrannical.
0: Well, so, Dan, I think part of the problem with so many people in so many places is they just don't see the tyranny encroaching on their daily lives. You know, one day we're nice, the next day we elect this lunatic who wants to fundamentally change America and does so and destroys race relations in this country. And here we are almost 20 years later on a path that we're just now starting to come back from. And we're not alone. I mean, look at the UK. The UK is gone. People are up in arms. The streets of Belfast are on fire. In Ireland, you know, the Irish are only 70% of the population now. And all these benefits given to people who shouldn't even be there, false asylum seekers, economic migrants who have no desire to integrate and assimilate in society. They're not Irish yet. They run around and proudly proclaim they have Irish passports so they don't get body cavity searches going through airports. It happens so slowly. You know, there's an analogy that Cyril Ramaphosa, the leader in South Africa, talked about years ago when he was negotiating the end of apartheid, the transition to a multiracial government. And he said, you know, he told people private, but it was recorded. He said, you know, what we'll do, it's like a frog in a pot. We'll just turn up the heat slowly, and the frog won't know they're boiling until it's too late. And that's the stage I think we got at in society. And look at California. People think it's perfectly sane to have everyone compete in a jungle primary. I mean, the purpose of primary is for a political party to select its candidate, not for the state to pick who's going to run in November for, you know, a check the block election. I mean, the whole thing is asinine, to say the very least. Absolutely ridiculous. I mean, I try to explain to my foreign audience, because I have a large audience, that they don't understand caucuses and primaries. And I said, well, the caucus is run by the political party. They may handle everything. They pay for it all. They vote locally. They get the results. And you get the results in one night. Look at Iowa. Small state is taken care of. Primaries are what the taxpayer does as a kindness for the political party to help them select their candidate for the November election. And when I explain it that way, they get it. But look at California. People just like, I can't believe that they think this is a good system. And almost backfired on them until Trump endorsed Steve Hilton, and then Chad Bianco fell down. But they were the top two candidates before then. But my point here is that we got a lot of frogs in the pot, and they don't realize that the water temperature is rising almost until it's too late. And that's where we're at. It's too late in the UK. Maybe it can be turned back. It's too late in Ireland. It's too late in Germany. It's not too late in America. And with Trump here, We're lowering the temperature finally.
1: You know, I think your point about the idea that I always tell people when people say, "Hey, do you really think this kind of psychological conspiracy is going on?" I tell them, "Guys, look, it's not only going on. These guys are good at it. They make Joseph Goebbels look like a rank amateur. All right. They knew that the way you do this is you don't scare them all at once. You get them ready. A couple movies about viruses and get
0: bird flu. H1N1.
1: Yeah, get it all built up here, and then we'll drop the bomb." Now, they miscalculated because, like I say, they're ignorant. They're psychotic, all right? But they had this idea that you don't go do it all at once. Shock and awe will make them realize you're trying to shock and awe them. But, you know, the problem is that assumes that the manipulative psychotic is so much smarter than the people that he's manipulating that he can pull it off forever. And unlike the frog in the pot, human beings have a lot better processors, all right? And after a while, we do get smart as to, wait a minute, Granny just died after she took that shot. And Billy Bob next door, who wouldn't wear a mask no matter what I said, he's never had COVID. Wait a minute. And after a while, the other thing that they don't calculate on is using fear as a weapon doesn't work forever, because if you frighten them of an event that never occurs, then they eventually stop being frightened of it, and you can't amp it up anymore.
0: No, you can't cry wolf forever.
1: That's right. And so it's like eventually they come back to the reality that, no, that didn't happen right. Especially when you do something like scare them with something worse, like the shot, they begin to realize, wait a minute, I've been deceived. And then they recognize, oh, you're doing that manipulation thing. So we're a little different than frogs in the pot. I tell somebody, I think in the end, we're going to find that all tyrannies fall apart. The question is going to be how many buildings burn and how many people die.
0: How many people suffer in order to get to that place?
1: That's right.
0: That's the challenge. And that's the sad part about it. And that's, for some countries, that's a path they're going to go down. That's where people are going to die and bad things are going to happen. That's unfortunate. But,
1: you know, they're going to be bankrupt. I mean,
0: Yeah. Well, we're headed towards insolvency ourselves. We can only print money for so long, $38 trillion, $40 trillion in debt, which is double what it was a decade. It's insane.
1: Yeah. But I tell somebody, think about this. You know, we're not nearly as tyrannically organized in our government to say the Chinese Communist Party is. The Chinese Communist Party has an even lower birth rate than we do. Their standard of living is damn near squalor.
0: Poverty, they have hundreds of millions of people, but 700 million people still living in abject poverty. You go 50 miles from the coast, the country's a disaster. They have cities where there's nobody even lives there because they built it to build resources. Yeah, no, China is not the dream that people make it out to be. Yeah. They need on average 6 to 10% GDP growth per year for the next 40 years just to catch up with us. And people say, wait a second, but they have 16 trillion in economy. You have 34 trillion. They're going to catch up. Yeah, the same standard of living, the same per capita GDP. It'll take them that long. They're not going to get there.
1: Also, remember, their country is polluted beyond belief right now.
0: So yeah, absolutely.
1: At the end of the day, when you look at it, the United States still has the most favorable situation going on in the world right now. And, you know, that's kind of the thing we want to do with the CCLA is to say, hey, look, concentrated power is bad for every human. It's bad for the guy who has the power because it makes him get psychotic. Bad for the people he gets power over because he does psychotic things to them. Decentralizing the power, which is basically what we're doing in the CCLA and a legislature. We don't want you to get right now. Effectively, you vote for a senator and a representative. You give him the power to make laws on your behalf. He walks in, votes for these rules, and gives away all the power. And he wants to give it away because that way you can hide behind the guy he gave the power to. He doesn't know it's what he's doing most of the time, but that's what he's doing. Our goal is, no, decentralize the power. Don't give that power to the Speaker of the House, the President Pro Tem. Don't give it to the committee chairman. We want you to keep that power. And now you don't become psychotic. He doesn't become psychotic. And the other psychotic guy who wants to beat the two of you up, he doesn't win anymore. And the United States, you know, if you could say anything about the United States Constitution, the separation of powers is one of these ideas that has occurred nowhere else in the world. I mean, this is the brilliance of 1787 is that I always tell people, I'm amazed that people who knew nothing about neurobiology did this good a job.
0: We were unbelievably blessed at the right time, the right place, with a collection of minds. You know, today on a broadcast I was doing with someone in South Africa, someone was being snarky and came out and said, yeah, because I did the preamble for the Declaration of Independence because we're approaching that day. And it came back in the chat and they're like, well, yeah, but it was a bunch of white men. They did it for white men. No, no, no. Read the Federalist Papers. It wasn't for white men. They had the ideal. They knew that they weren't there, but they knew where they were going with this. That was ultimately the plan. It's so frustrating for me. But I got to say, Dan, you've got a lot more confidence in human beings than I do. I mean, frankly, if the Chinese were giving me a social credit score, I'd have zero because I don't comply. And there are no sheep in my circle. And I'm telling you that I'm not convinced. I think there's a lot of frogs in the pot still. People just are completely ignorant and blissfully unaware of what's going on around them. But enough people are awake and paying attention, as opposed to woke, awake.
1: You know, I tell people, look, I'm not Pollyanna. I recognize the fight's not done yet. After all, we've had more candidates respond to us this year than ever before. But I can tell you the Democrat candidate for Secretary of State still hasn't responded. I've got two different candidates for the Republican Secretary of State who have responded to CCLA. All right. One of them's endorsed it entirely. The other one's going to decide how much he's going to endorse. But he's already told me, hey, I agree with some of it at least. But the Democrat, no. Multiple contacts said nothing. The incumbent Republican told me three times he's going to meet with me, never said anything. So I don't live Pollyanna. We got work to do here, but it's starting to make the changes we need to have happen. And remember, we're not frogs. We got a little bit more processor than the poor frog does.
0: What you're doing, though, is, I don't want to say it's God's work, but it's certainly work that citizens need to see. We need to have people who try to hold our government accountable for its actions. You know, inside government, especially at the federal level, people are so accustomed to abrogating the responsibility and leaving it to someone else. Congress has basically given away its legal responsibility as one of those separation of the separation powers by allowing organizations like the Environmental Protection Agency to determine basically what laws are. By policy. I mean, that's an abrogation of the responsibility. And then, of course, famously, in the first time around in the fake Russia collusion hoax, Jeff Sessions recused himself and it just, you know, so he wouldn't be, I can't blame me, I'm not involved. His job as Attorney General was to make sure that, anyway, so holding politicians accountable, I think, is amazing. A lot of people always think it's about, you know, like, you know, Nancy Pelosi's visa deal and corruption. That's part of it. But you're trying to hold them accountable legislatively to do their jobs as well, correct?
1: Yes, and I tell somebody, and this is not a cruel thing you're doing to them. Because, guys, if you let them get psychotic enough, they're either going to be drinking cyanide and shooting themselves, or we're going to be shooting them, all right? You're being compassionate with the legislator when you say, look, I'm your job, all right? I need your eyes on me, not that lobbyist. I understand I put you in this situation. I let him run roughshod over you before. I got that. I apologize. But right now, dude, the new job description is you pay attention to me. All right, your eyes are on me, you're running from me, and I'm running with you, all right, that we're doing this. That's the new job description. If you can't accept that, then get out. But it's not mean that I'm doing this to you, because I don't want to hang you 10 years from now, all right? This is why we're doing this. I don't want your kid, because I was actually talking back in 2024 with somebody who kind of gave me, well, you know, this is how we're going to do things, and this will get people taken care of. I was like, when these tyrants have enough power, do you think they're going to remember you're the one who gave it to them? Or do you think they're they're going to eat you for dinner too? Remember, they're getting more psychotic every day, dude. Yeah. That guy are going to, you haven't thought about that yet. After all, what did Hitler do with the SA after he was done with them?
0: Oh,
1: he had the SS kill them all.
0: Pretty nasty night for Antrim and everyone else. No, right. and that's the thing. You look at this as their circle gets smaller and smaller. They go after one target group. They went after the Jews. They went after the communists. They went after the homosexuals. They went after the mixed race Germans. Then it was the aristocracy, which had been in power for centuries. And then it was the Catholics. But then they came for the Protestants too. Before you know it, it's like what's his name? The German pastor said, you know, I didn't say anything when they came for the communists. I didn't say anything when they came for the socialists. And so on and so on. Eventually, they came for me. There was no one there to protect me. And that's kind of where. But you got to admit, Dan, I mean, in a perverse way, you got to admit, you know, sometimes not holding these people accountable has unintentional comedic relief. I mean, I can't sit here and watch enough times of Joe Biden stumbling up the stairs to Air Force One. I mean, you know, you talk about doing a kindness. I mean, a kindness to Joe Biden would have been putting out his misery in 1972. But we tolerated this moron until the 2020s. I mean, come on.
1: You know, I think if you want comic relief, you can go watch a child learning how to walk, and then you can love them when they learn how to walk.
0: We were watching a child learn how to walk. His name was Biden.
1: You know, it's a get it from somebody who's learning, laugh, and then enjoy they're getting better. The schadenfreude of watching somebody get worse, like Joe Biden. Biden is like, okay, we'll have a few laughs in private about that, but in public, we should probably not say, wow.
0: Okay, we feel bad for Joe, not.
1: I always tell people, I have a little bit of empathy for Hitler, all right? That doesn't mean I'm going along with him. As a matter of fact, my empathy for Hitler makes me fight him, all right? That's the same thing I would say to every legislator. You know, look, I've got empathy for your situation. That doesn't mean I'm going to let you keep doing it.
0: Fair enough.
1: that's the message I would have everybody take out here. Because at the end of the day, remember, what does the other side do when you disagree with them? They immediately go to name calling. They don't debate.
2: Right.
1: They go to name calling. So I don't want you to go in there and call your legislator names. That just ends up with the same problem again. I want you to go in there and say, look, guys, we understand how it works now. And I understand the way it's been working this way is partially my fault, but I'm not doing it anymore. And name calling, I'm not going to do that. I'll just remove you. I won't call you a name. I'll just remove you. But I'd really rather have you stay here and pat your back and call you a good thing, all right? And that's the difference between me and the tyrant, because the tyrant's not going to do that. And that's how you can get people to understand reality. There's a lot of psychosis in a legislature. I mean, if you can't imagine psychosis, you've seen the video of Nancy Pelosi saying for the Affordable Care Act,
0: yeah.
1: You have to pass it to know what's in it. Now,
0: read it after you vote for it.
1: Think about this, that somebody would say a statement like that on record. Yeah. Does that not indicate they are completely immune to what her own constituents were going to say when he heard that? Mm-hmm.
0: Well, what about ripping up the president's speech at a joint session of Congress? You know, I mean, that's a federal violation of law. But so before we run out of time here, Dan, I did want to ask the following, because I think this could be helpful for other folks. Getting the Citizens Coalition for Legislative Accountability going, what was the biggest challenge you faced? I mean, maybe it's finding, I don't think it would have been finding like-minded people. Is it getting your foot in the door to talk to candidates and legislators? What's the biggest challenge people are going to face if they're trying to replicate what you've done in Indiana?
1: I would tell people what you don't want to do is start off with the big organizations. Most of our organizations are like We the People of Carroll County or Voice of the Patriots in Richmond, Indiana. If you go to some other group which is busy trying to win the lobbying war, there's a lot of health freedom organizations that are like this. I'll not name them publicly, but I can tell you I've spoken with them. They all say, oh, the legislature's broken. Oh, here's how we fix it. No, that'll make them mad at us. Well, dude, they already don't like you. They like the lobbyists who give them campaign cash. Don't go to the big organizations, because the big organizations already think they're going to win this. They think they're going to outspend the lobbyists and win. Or they like having the microphone in front of their face. And they like there being a problem because it gives them, people make donations to them and I get to do things. It makes them feel empowered even when they're not. So don't start there. Instead, start with the smaller local organizations. Get that grassroots thing going. Remember, the major thing is we've got to have people learn how this works. These grassroots organizations are almost all volunteer. They don't have large donations coming to them. And as WAC starts to come about and that starts to make change, then you're going to see bigger organizations actually say, oh, well, I'm kind of becoming unimportant unless I do this. So I can tell you, we've actually had one organization. It was an organization I was a member of. It was the founding organization in the CCLA. The state chapter of that organization unanimously endorsed joining. And then this organization is national, and the national leadership, which, by the way, has concentrated power and is tyrannically designed itself, said, no, we're not going to do that, and completely obliterated their ability to participate. We even had to basically throw them out of the CCLA for non-participation, all right? So in duplicating this, don't get this grandiose idea that, first of all, you're going to get lots of money and make this work. You're not out going to win this warfare against the lobbyists. They've got more money than you do. That's a losing strategy to begin with. You need volunteers. That means you're going to go to these local freedom groups. The Coalition of Central Indiana Tea Parties here in Indiana. These are the kind of groups, Citizens in Action from Lafayette, Indiana. These are the groups that you're going to go to and say, look, here's a solution, here's why it works. And I will be happy to give people the slides that I used in lectures here in Indiana. You can see how it applies to your legislator, because while there's a lot of these things happen in every legislature, some of them are a little bit different. Here in Indiana, we don't very often do voice votes on any bill. We just make sure we never vote on the bill we don't want to have a vote on. But in many legislatures, they actually pull it off by having voice votes. That's one of the changes we want to make in legislatures, no voice votes. Every bill passes with a record of who voted how. In fact, there's for the people of Colorado, you'll love this, there's a video of them approving a law that's basically said the state can consider your failure to support your child's gender transition as child neglect, all right? And so they had this law come up there, and they said, all in favor say aye. And there's like, aye. All opposed say nay. Nay! And then later the chamber goes, the ayes have it. And nobody challenges this. Everybody says, why didn't they challenge it? Because this was all scripted beforehand, guys.
0: Yeah, it's right? Theater. It's theater.
1: And now they all know that nobody, they can all go back to their constituents and say, I voted nay. Sure, the Speaker of the House did that. But I voted for him to have the power to do it. That's the
2: right.
1: That's why I tell people, look, understand that that's the way the game is played.
2: Yep.
1: If you start off with these local groups, they get this really quick. Oh, because you're talking to a group of 30 people sometimes. Little as 30 people. That's a big group when I'm doing a lecture. But they get it. Okay, I get it. I see how it works. It's common sense. Makes sense. We changed the rule. I didn't know that's how it worked.
2: Right.
1: And next All thing right. you know, these big organizations, they're going to come along because it's like nobody's paying attention to us anymore.
3: All right. Well, Dr. Stock, we really appreciate you being back here on the Common Sense Conservatives. We're getting played off well right now. We'll be back at the top of the hour after this break, folks, with some more commentary and more Common Sense Conservatives. Stick around.
1: Thanks, guys.

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1: My fellow Americans, we're going to win this race.
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0: 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We make sense of the inverted reality and help you bring you back to reality. We are the Common Sense Conservatives live every Wednesday, 7 to 9 Eastern. Of course, Colonel Chris White, he's not back on the air just yet. Of course, joined by my co-host, Colonel John Grosvenor, and of course, Colonel Chris White just popping back on there. John, what did you think about the interview there, the first hour? It went by pretty fast, I think.
1: It did. Dan is excellent at what he does. He's well-spoken, and he definitely knows his business. And I thought it was enlightening to hear somebody put it in the perspective he did. And I see Chris related with him really well on it.
0: Right. Oh, for sure. Yeah, they have an expertise in those sort of things. And, of course, that thing went by just like that, pretty quick. Just sitting there listening to him. I was just kind of droning. I'm like, man, I'm hearkening back to all the things that they got away with, you know, during the scamdemic, right? I mean, just kind of reliving all that and kind of remembering all the lies that they told, all the things that they told, the transference of wealth, all the things that happened, you know, the greedy governance, the elections that were stolen that we've seen on a regular basis. And, of course, you know, speaking of elections that are stolen, I mean, let's look at Los Angeles and, you know, California, for crying out loud. I mean, you got a guy who was strongly in second place, and then all of a sudden, 18,000 votes come in out of nowhere, and not one for him. I mean, come on now. If the pandemic, scandemic, whatever, taught us anything, it's governments are emboldened, and they will lie, and they will cheat, and they will steal, and they will do it to you in the broad daylight, right in front of your face.
1: Deja vu all over again, right?
0: If I learned anything, it's that. And I just, that interview kind of sparked all that and brought it back. So
1: yeah,
0: there we go.
1: Yeah, it moved rather quick. We hit the top of the hour, and I got music playing behind me, and I happened to look over and go, oh, crap. You know, yeah. It's like, I was getting into what he was saying.
2: Oh, so sure. You guys became listeners rather than co-hosts.
1: Hey, I got some in the opening, and then I just kind of fell back and let you guys run with it, and I was enjoying it. I mean, yeah.
2: Well,
1: I became
2: there's
1: more
2: a lot,
1: of a listener.
2: There's a lot to talk about here, Todd. You want to talk about the elections in California? We're going to need to talk about the fact that we're back at war with Iran. We're going to have to talk about the FIFA debacle that is this embarrassing World Cup. And then finally, I want to talk this hour at some point, if you don't mind, about Social Security. Because isn't it interesting that in 1983 they doubled our rate of taxation, just raising my retirement age from 65 to 67. And now here I am all these decades later, as I predicted 1983 correctly as a very young man, there'd be no money. And the Social Security Trust Fund is expected not to be able to pay its benefits exactly when I turn, just 3 months before I turn 67. These bastards.
1: Yep. It's a conspiracy, Chris. They were working against you time.
0: Well, let's jump into that right away, since you've already prefaced it with that. And just launch into whatever you want to talk about with it. We'll just add in as we go along.
2: Okay. Well, for folks who aren't keeping up with current events, this is something we've talked about for a long time. Social Security was on the verge of insolvency in 1982 because of hyperinflation under Jimmy Carter in the 1970s, the oil shocks of 73 and of 79 with the invasion of Afghanistan and the actions of OPEC in 73. So Social Security was at the point where it wasn't going to be able to pay out benefits. There was no money. So what Ronald Reagan and Tip O'Neill, the Democratic Speaker of the House of Representatives, worked out agreement, bipartisan. They doubled our rate of taxation, which was minimal at the time. It was only about 6.25%, and half that was paid out of your checks. You paid 3+% of your check for Social Security, and then you paid your employer paid the other half. Well, they doubled that. So now you're paying 13% of your income to Social Security, the 12.5. The 6.25 your employer pays, plus your 6.25. But then on top of that, you have to pay Medicare and Medicaid. So if you're self-employed, you pay 18% of your income for Social Security, Medicare, and Medicaid. And that was supposed to create a lockbox, a trust fund, where all the money would be for years, which is just nonsense, because all they did is they issued debt. They spent the money. They've been spending that money that's been sitting in there for decades and lying to us. And now we're at a stage where those chickens have come home to roost. And it's shocking how many people are actually on Social Security and how many get Social Security benefits. I mean, it's beyond comprehension just how many. Let me just run through the numbers for you here very quickly. We're already in a situation where the Social Security Administration doesn't take in enough money. 185 million people are paying payroll taxes. And for the self-employed, that's 18% of their income. For those not self-employed, it's essentially 12.5% of their income. Plus, about, Well, I mean, it's still 18%, but part of it's paid by your employer. So for nearly a fifth of our income, 185 million people are paying payroll taxes. They took in $1.449 billion in 2025. $1.323 trillion came from payroll taxes. $58 billion came from taxing Social Security benefits, which Trump has just eliminated. So taxing the benefits of retirees who've already paid taxes on income, and then they made $69 billion from interest off of the Federal Reserve. So the benefits they paid out were nearly $200 billion more in the same year, $1.6 trillion. So how many people are getting Social Security? 70 million people out of a country, 330 million people are getting Social Security benefits. 56 million retired workers and their family members. 8 million disabled. We have 8 million people who qualify for disability in this country. I think we need to do some audits right there. I can't believe 8 million people are disabled. And 6 million survivors of deceased workers, you know. Right. So we're talking about 70 million people. That's about one out of five, one out of four people that are getting Social Security in one form or another. That's a pretty frightening figure when you consider that. And here's the deal. They are only going to have 78% of the money that they need to pay out full benefits when I retire. And like I said, in 1982 in the workforce, and when this deal was reached in 83, I said, I'll never see Social Security. I said, I'll never see it. So I have to make a plan on how I'm going to have money when I reach that age, because they've already screwed me. They've taken 2 years away. I have to wait 2 more years to get full benefits because of their mismanagement already. And now here we are with their mismanagement and their theft of the money in the fund over the past 40 plus years. And I'm about to reach retirement age, and that money won't be there. Now, Todd, this one should scare you too. At some point in the near future, these bastards are going to come for our military retirement and start indexing our military retirement or reducing our benefits and pushing people into poverty, because that is not guaranteed. That's in the operating budget every year, and it's going to be an easy thing to come after. It's not easy from a political standpoint, but they'll try to pass it off, and the damage will be done. That is coming. So I made plans as a private to not count on Social Security or count on a military retirement check. To me, I'm entitled to those things. I've earned those things. I've paid into those things. I've sacrificed those things. But if they disappear, I'll still be eating the premium cat food. I can afford to do that.
1: As long as it's premium, man. As long as it's premium.
2: Yeah, that's right. You know, what's the one?
1: Fancy Feast for Chris.
2: Fancy Feast. This isn't too fancy. Ew. Fancy Feast. That's the one I was thinking of. Yeah. Right. That's not fancy at all.
0: Right. And you got to think about it. Go back to the scamdemic like we talked about, and especially in recent years and decades, how they went after veterans, you know, like, oh, they're unhinged, they're this, they're that. They dehumanize veterans to such a degree so that whenever you do decide they want to come for those benefits, it's going to be a lot easier for them.
2: Well, and it's not just that. We've talked about this the past couple of years because the Washington Post article that came out a couple of years ago in which they tried to test the waters to attack our veterans benefits, saying that, you know, it's not right that Social Security disability, people only get this much money where these veterans get this much. No, stop. First off, we paid with blood, sweat, and treasure. And this is your responsibility to make us whole again. That's what a VA disability is. You're like, well, but they can work, so they shouldn't be getting this money. Like, what's that guy that's on Fox? I can never remember his name. The hillbilly who's on there, who's missing both his legs. He was
0: Johnny Joy Jones.
2: Johnny Jones. That guy, the Marine. Yeah, who's missing both his legs. Yeah, you know that guy's making $500,000, $250,000 a year. They want to prorate his VA benefits based on his income. Basically, he wouldn't get anything. I mean, that's ridiculous. The VA benefits aren't to pay him because he can't work. They're to pay him to make him whole again. It can't make him whole again, but it's a small token of what the government is, what we've sacrificed for the government. So, I mean, you know, it's they completely started this argument, and they try to equate Social Security disability, which people never have to pay a penny into. Right. You have people disabled their entire lives. They get Social Security disability payment, never paid a penny into it. Now, I'm not begrudging them that payment. What I'm saying is that you can't equate that with a VA disability payment, because a VA disability payment is not compensating someone because they're incapable of working. It's compensating someone like insurance. If your car gets totaled, you get a payment. If your house burns down, you get a payment. It's intended to make you whole. I know the process isn't pleasant, but neither is a VA pension present either.
1: It's the best you can do under the circumstances.
2: Exactly, and that's what it is. So these people, the leftists have been trying to already attack veterans with this nonsense. You could see it on January 6th, all the outlandish stories. Oh, look at all these veterans. All these. Yeah. Okay, first off, most of the people arrested were in the 60s, 70s who were veterans. Who were Vietnam veterans, or you know, they were all draftees.
0: Yeah. And, well, a number of people that were wearing camo because it's cheap and it's easy to buy. And if it rips, who cares? You buy another set of camos. Who cares, right?
2: Yeah. No, but there were actually people who were veterans who they are. I mean, it was like 67, sure. But a lot of these guys were conscripts back before we went to an all-volunteer force. They were trying to sully the all-volunteer force in active duty. And I said this. I said this when the election was the grift of the election in 2020 took place. Remember, after we, like, what? How do we lose Pennsylvania? He had a freaking, 170,000 vote lead, and there's only 1.2 million ballots left. In order for Biden to win this, he has to take 80% of the ballots. And magically, he won by 60,000. That's a swing of 230,000 votes with about a million votes left. That doesn't make sense, especially given that 38% of the people asked for a ballot were registered Republicans. It just doesn't pass muster. But when they did that, I said already, watch, they're going to start coming after veterans, which after January 6th, they came after veterans. And I said that before January 6th. And then I said they're eventually going to come after the active duty and try to sully the image of the active duty. And that's what they've been doing.
1: What you're talking about was my concern when they started talking about Obamacare. Government wants to manage your health care. Government wants to manage your retirement, but they're inept. They're inadequate. They can't do it.
2: Well, government manages my health care. It's inept. It's a pain in the butt. and it's the reason why I need a hip replacement, because it's piss poor. If they had addressed the arthritis in my hip years ago when I raised the issue, before it got to the States, then it wouldn't have destroyed all the cartilage in my hip just trying to walk. This is what happens. And they are inept, and then they have no business handling retirement. The only good thing that the government has done for us as American citizens when it comes to retirement in the past four decades, in my mind, is the legislation that approved the Roth IRA. That's the only thing.
1: Well, that's independent investment, right? You're handling that yourself. They give you a path in which you can handle it.
2: But what happens is that your Roth IRA, unlike if I buy SpaceX and then the stock doubles in price and I sell it and I have a retirement account, I got to pay taxes on it. But with a Roth IRA, that money, you pay taxes up front on the income, and then the growth is tax exempt, and what you take out is tax exempt. It's brilliant.
1: Yeah, it's awesome.
2: So they'll take that away too eventually. Just wait.
0: Oh, well, of course. But here's the thing, how they do it is they have what I call the fair share argument, the flawed fair share argument. Mm. They're like, oh, this is not fair. Why is he getting this benefit that you've earned, mind you, through the VA, whether it's through your military retirement? It's not fair that now all of a sudden you've invested wisely, that you have all this money, you paid off your home, you have extra money to go on a vacation or whatever you want to do. Your independent journalism, you can fund all that. It's not fair that Colonel Chris White has all this extra money. So they'll say,
2: Wait a second. What extra money do I have? No.
0: I'm saying the money that you've earned through your retirement and all this stuff, they'll be able to take it away because it's not fair that you have it. It's a flawed fair share argument. Uh-huh. I don't get it. Why does he get to benefit from that? So they'll figure out a way to take it away from you. It won't be an actual real argument, but it'll be a flawed fair share argument. That's just what I call it. So,
2: well, let me just leave it at this. My garage is full of bales of feathers and buckets of tar. Okay.
1: Sounds like you're quite prepared. You're prepared for the circumstance.
0: That's unfair that you have that, right?
2: Oh, no, it'll be unfair.
1: You know what, Todd? You got a point. I don't have any tar and feathers in my garage. Chris owes me some tar and feathers. It's got to be
0: fair. That's right. It's not fair.
1: I'm really put out, Chris, that you haven't set forth your tar and feathers.
2: I have been hoarding the tar and feathers. That's true.
0: Right. It's not fair.
1: Now I got to go two houses down and start plucking the chickens in the backyard of the lady's house.
2: Well, don't worry. We can pluck the politicians who we tar and feather. Then you'll get your feathers.
1: Oh, the pre-tarred and feathers. That way I don't need the tar. I just stick them back on.
2: Yeah.
0: So, Ron, now, where are we with Iran? I mean, I know we keep talking about this every week, the needle gets moved a little bit. Looks like we're going to have, a ceasefire. There's going to be peace. And then the next thing they're launching missiles again or drones or whatever.
1: Wow, last time I heard, man, Trump's got every reason to go after Iran. But
2: we're going after Obama at this very minute where there's attacks taking place. No, it's on like Donkey Kong. They attacked an Apache unprovoked in international waters, in Oman's waters, actually. And so it's on like Donkey Kong. We responded and they attacked again. Trump said, they get what they deserve. So I if he shows any restraint now, he's going to lose a lot of credibility. I mean, the bottom line is this, is that they have no interest in peace. They have no interest. They're bluster. If you don't want to be injured, then get out of our waters. Dude, we're going to pound you into the freaking Middle Ages. Just get ready for it because it's coming. This the arrogance of these clowns is just beyond comprehension. it is time to bomb them back into the Stone Age, the mullahs that run this country. They have no compunction. They murdered 30,000 Iranians who were peaceful demonstrators earlier this year. What they've done, their sponsors, their proxies in the Houthis, Hezbollah, and Hamas are up to their same antics, attacking people. And then they keep drawing in the Lebanon issue, which has nothing to do with this conflict, yet they try to do it. It is time to pummel them, and that's what we're doing. And I you know, here's the other thing. There's a practical standpoint from a domestic situation. As I said all along, Trump ideally wants this done before the 4th of July. Otherwise, it's going to put a cloud over the 250th anniversary of America. And he definitely has to have it done before August 1st. Otherwise, it taints the fall elections. And that's all we're going to hear about is Iran. But the bottom line is this. The reason the Iranians are stringing this out is because they know that. And they're busy building a nuclear bomb.
0: Right.
2: So they'll put it on an ICBM and fly it so that it, a mid-range missile so that it hits Israel. It's just a matter of time. We need to go in there now and obliterate them. It's enough. Done. It's time to go.
1: Do you think Trump's strategy in this being passive was to give Iran, basically when being criticized, he can say, listen, I've given Iran fair chance. I even got Netanyahu to stop firing on them prior to them this incident. And now he can pretty much say, it's done. Now when he goes after him, he says, listen, I've given him fair chance. People are begging for me to get it done, and now it's time to get it done. Do you think he was kind of like trying to show a good show of,
2: No, I think that Donald Trump had the same thing happen to him that George Bush had. He got the yips. All that George Bush and Colin Powell had to see was the footage of the highway of death, which wasn't a highway of death. Almost nobody got killed there. You know, they took out the lead vehicle and the trail vehicles. The rest of them jumped out of their vehicles and drove off the side of the road. And then we obliterated the vehicles that were left on the road. And so their cowardice show, their political cowardice about how will people respond. We're being a bully. And they ended the Gulf War prematurely. And we allow the Republican Guard to escape that wasn't mauled by us, like the Talakon Division. But the Hammurabi got away almost unscathed. And they went right. Repressed and murdered tens of thousands. And the nonsense continued for years. I think Donald Trump got the yips.
1: So the press, think he caved under pressure.
2: He caved under pressure. Well, this is looking bad. We need it to end. And he wanted to look like the good guy because, you know, he said no more wars. He should have finished the damn job and it should have been over by now. And maybe, quite frankly, maybe there's some truth to the story. We ran out of missiles. You know, maybe we're out of ATACMs. Maybe we're out of Patriot missiles for defense. I don't know. Maybe there's truth in that story that the press has been running. I don't know what to believe in the press anymore because they lie about everything. I mean, there was a Guardian article that, by the way, I made the Guardian in the UK. But the Guardian stole my breaking news story about refugees in Ohio unable to get driver's license because now they have to have like 40 hours of driver's training and they have to pay hundreds of dollars to get a license. So I ran that story over a month ago. The Guardian caught wind of it, just ran a story in the Guardian, and then basically everything in the story was a lie. And they go up by saying, you know, they're trying to imply things. Well, these refugees have been sent to Ohio where Republicans have put these onerous burdens on. No, the Ohio legislature did that. It wasn't Republicans. And the Ohio, which for decades has suffered from population decline, that's an outright lie. Look up the census. Yeah. Every decade, Ohio has become larger. It's almost 12 million people in the state of Ohio. It's not growing as fast as it did 50 years ago, but there hasn't been a decade since the formation of the state of Ohio in 1803 that has seen a drop in population all the way up to now. And in fact, in this decade, last 5 years, every year it's been growth on growth. Every year there's been a larger population in Ohio. Look, he got the yips. That's the bottom line. He responded to the press. That's my view on it. Or we really were out of missiles and we needed a break to restock.
1: There was a concern when Biden was the president. He was giving most of our armaments to Ukraine and lowering our armaments. And we were getting kind of dangerously low then. We were amping production as a result. So by the time Trump came in, we probably did have
2: a lot of produced.
1: Yeah. Right. That's an issue.
2: That's the problem. You know, it's not like making bullets. I can go out and make, you know, crates of bullets overnight. But producing a Patriot missile takes a matter of weeks. It isn't done overnight.
0: Right.
1: And we do need to keep a certain... Whoa.
0: There you go.
1: We're having weird glitches. Yeah, we do need to keep a certain amount on supply, right? Just in case. We can't just go running ourselves out and be undefended, so...
2: Yeah, well, that's the problem. You know, this effort by the demonic industrial... You know, it's funny because Eisenhower warned about the military-industrial complex. I worked in the military-industrial complex. I'm like, give me a break. Give me a break. I worked in it. It's not that big a portion of our economy. But what is really happening is to keep the European economies afloat, they are relying on the military-industrial complex. The German defense manufacturers, the Swedish defense manufacturers, the British defense, they are selling weapons, and the French, to Ukraine. Mm-hmm. And they're getting tens and hundreds of billions of dollars to keep their economies floating, because otherwise they'd be in recession, quite frankly. And they are prolonging this war. They don't care how many Ukrainians or Russians are dead. It's all about their defense industry. And they all want to protect, like, this is democracy. Ukraine's not a democracy. It's a totalitarian fascist state with a veneer of democracy. It never has been a democracy. To call democracy is a joke. And to see these Europeans do this, that's what Biden was doing. It's ridiculous. They have prolonged the suffering of the war there. It should have been over a long time ago. The Ukrainians, these people are making money off the war. That's why the war is continuing. That's why it will continue. It's not going to end. I remember
1: war profiteering.
2: John, we went to CPAC in 2022, and that's when this crap started. I arrived the night that the attack was launched by the Russians, and I got to my hotel room after getting that crappy Mustang swapped out for a proper car, and then driving to Hilton facility, and they didn't have the door machine working, so I had to find the guard who was sleeping. The maintenance guy got his master key, let me in my room. I turned on my laptop, turned on the TV, and I started to run the shower, and then Russia invaded. I went live for an hour and 45 minutes, and people asked me, I said, well, how long will this last? This is February 2022. I said, 3 to 5 years minimum.
0: Right.
2: The video's there, the record's there. So they're like, well, 3 to 5 years. I said, you don't understand the underlying circumstance here. And that's if no one else gets involved. But we've got the involvement of all these Europeans. And that's before Finland join NATO. Can you believe that? Finland and Sweden join NATO. Sweden, I could see, but Finland is shocking. Anyway, there's money to be made, and they're making money. And I think that Trump got the yips. He got the yips, just like George Bush did over the highway of death. Todd, you remember that, the highway of death. Powell and Bush got the yips, and we ended the thing prematurely.
0: Yeah, you're talking about the first Gulf War.
2: Was mine. I wasn't in the second one.
0: No. I'm just saying for those people out there who don't remember first Gulf War, the Highway of Death. Yeah, and of course we did stop short of going into Baghdad. And of course, we allowed the elite Republican Guard to escape whenever we could have probably eliminated 70 to 80% of them. According to the documentaries I've seen.
2: Easily we could have. We had them aggressive. Look, I'm not arguing we should have gone to Baghdad. That wasn't our mandate.
0: Right, no.
2: But our mandate was to destroy the forces that were occupying Kuwait and prevent a threat. And we had the ability to do that. And we let them escape.
0: Right. Yeah, and that was the big problem there. And like you said, he got the yips. And, of course, I think he harkened back, hey, we just won the Cold War. What happened in Vietnam? This is a good win for America and the world.
2: Mission accomplished.
0: Right, mission accomplished. That's come on home.

0: was gross.
1: That was kind of wrong.
0: That was wrong. No, but the point is that Iran, you can't just leave. You can't just leave. It doesn't work that way. It doesn't work that way. If you leave, then they're just, and look, they're already declaring victory. I mean, they've been obliterated and declaring victory. So here's the thing, and this is what kills me about the analysts on these fake news networks, the mainstream. Well, Iran clearly still has capability. Look at this. They can still strike. Yeah, when the campaign started, they were firing hundreds of missiles a night at Israel and at Bahrain and at Kuwait. Now they're firing two or three because they haven't got many, and they're shepherding them. Yes, they can still do damage, but that's the point. They can still do damage. Finish the job.
2: Right. Yeah. Right. Because, like you said, they are building a bomb for sure, right, a nuke. And, of course, what they're going to be able to do, they're going to be able to replace all the other missile and, of course, drone technology and improve upon it in the future. And the fact that we can shoot down a lot of their drones fairly easy now is going to be much harder in the future as their technology gets better as well.
0: Yeah, no, that's a fair point. Somebody in the chat on my program just said that's why I went from Desert Storm to Desert Shield. Actually, see, that's the thing about historians. We remember the events, especially if we experience them. It's not the way it went. Desert Shield was the first operation, deploying troops from the 82nd Airborne from the Ready Brigade to as a speed bump to prevent him from invading Saudi Arabia. That's the start of Desert Shield. Desert Shield lasted until January, the 17th or 16th, whenever it was, depending where you're at. I was in theater, so I think it was the 17th already. And that's when it became Desert Storm. What happened after Desert Storm was known as Desert Calm, which almost nobody knows. There is only a small number of people, most people don't realize this, but those who wear the campaign ribbon for Desert Storm can have up to 3 stars. Most people just put 3 stars on their default because they don't know, and they're not even authorized 3 stars. 3 stars are for the 3 operations, Desert Shield, Desert Storm, and Desert Calm. You only get all 3 if you were present for all 3, and only about 20,000 of us were actually present for all 3. Only 20,000, because the 82nd guys were pulled out before Desert Calm started. And a lot of the other people were gone while we were still back there, you know, cleaning up the mess. And then those who came after us got a campaign ribbon, but they only get Desert Calm. So most people should only be wearing 1 or 2 stars. Only a handful will be wearing all 3 stars. So I've got all 3 stars. But anyway, that's Desert Shield, Storm, and Calm. That's the operations in order.
2: Desert Calm. All right. That's the next documentary. In Desert Calm, Colonel Chris Wise.
0: Well, you know what's ironic is when I went to Arizona to the Intelligence Officer Basic Course in 1989, I bought a brand new Honda CRX. And I got polar white because it's a desert. Make sure
2: you... Oh, lost the Colonel there.
1: Well, he didn't just freeze up. He popped back on in his own. I was reaching for it.
0: I haven't seen the power drop, so I don't know what's going on here. Was it just me that dropped off?
1: It was just you dropped out and dropped back in.
0: That's the second time. So I
2: yeah, you're talking about the new vehicle you bought.
0: Yeah, so I bought this Honda, but I'm a little curious because usually the power flux, so we've had some thunderstorms here. So the Honda that I bought was treated, you know, because the desert, the sand blowing, it kind of sandblasts your car, so they put a coat on it. And after I came back from the Gulf War, after Desert Shield, Desert Storm, I walked out to my car and I went to put something in the back, the hatchback, and I looked in that back window and a little sticker was there, and the coating that treated my car was called Desert Shield.
2: Oh, wow. Oh. That is funny.
0: That is ironic, isn't it? You know, that I bought it in 89, 1990. I was in Desert Shield. Actually there. Oh my goodness. Yeah,
1: I'm thinking funny. A Honda CRX because you're a pretty tall guy. Did you drive that you're like with your knees up into your chest or
0: so the Civic, which was the same wheelbase, but for some reason the seats were mounted about 1.5 inches further back in the CRX. It was just enough room for me to get in that CRX and drive it. But if it had been 1 inch closer, I wouldn't have been able to do it. I couldn't get in a Civic. My knees were literally jammed in my chest. It wasn't safe to drive, but with the CRX I could do it. But since then, it's V8s and bigger.
1: I remember that car. It was a small car.
0: Yeah, it was amazing. It was a big seller, and then they screwed up and called it CRV or something like that.
1: High fuel mileage. That's why.
0: But also, it was a 4-cylinder engine with a lot of horsepower. It was really awesome for its size. It was 168 horsepower, something like that, for a little engine like that. Yeah. And it was just fantastic. It was a great car. I took it all over Europe, traveled all over the place with it. It accelerated really fast. Of course, you're close to the ground, so it feels like you're going fast. But it had Desert Shield on it. So I knew that they sold it to me. I didn't pay attention. Then I went to the war. I came back. I'm getting in the car. I'm like, I already had Desert Shield. I didn't have to go to this damn war.
2: Right. Yeah, Desert Shield. Very cool. So anyway. So how long were you over there in total, start to finish?
0: Well, not that long, actually. I mean, I went there in December, and I came back basically about in June, so 6 months. But I went on the advance party for 3rd Battalion, 8th Cavalry, and

0: I went in December and went over to Cement City, and every night was woken up by a rat the size of a raccoon who came into our tent. I tried to catch him and kill him, but I couldn't do it. He was clever. The first time I knew he was there, I was lying on my cot, and I woke up and I'm looking, and there's a rat sitting there going, staring at me, going, with his whiskers twitching. I'm like, what the heck? He's the size of a raccoon or a small house cat. Anyway, but
1: Wow.
0: so Cement City. Then I went out to King Khalid Military City and built our forward base out there, forward operating base and tactical assembly area Butts. And then I was there until the war kicked off, and then we went across the border, and we fought the 10th Infantry Division from the Iraqis, the 52nd Infantry Division. We eventually ran into the Tawakana Republican Guards Division, who shellacked. That's left some indelible moments in my memory that, some things in life you forget, but some things you don't. I remember our air liaison officer was there because they got to wear the cool desert camouflage. We were wearing our green uniforms still because we didn't get any desert camouflage. And they're calling in their two F-16s doing close air support, and they're flying around, and the ALO is like, no, we're good. The situation under control. The battalion commander says we don't need the air. And then the pilots, I can hear him on his radio. Yeah, no, you do need this. Basically, they had ordnance they had to drop. They want to drop. So we had these two F-16s fly. They did a frontline trace, and the ALO's like, that's over our troops. So they flew again, and they did a frontline trace over the Tawakani units. In the meantime, all these soldiers were surrendering. They're coming up with their hands up like this, and we're bringing them in, a couple hundred of them. And then just as they reach our lines, the planes drop their ordnance. You can see the bomblets, like DPCIM just drop it, like the little bomblets dropping out like this. And as I watched it fall, this guy, it's like in slow motion, and it hit the main part of their battalion. And it's like watching footage of Vietnam. And I'm just watching this. And I looked over at the guys who were surrendering, and they all looked back and they're like, oh. Because if they had surrendered a few minutes before, that would have been them out there. But
1: Right.
0: moments like that stick with you forever. It's just, So I was up there, and then we went up to the high, all the way up to the highway to Basra, and we were told to stop. And from there, actually, when the war stopped itself, we were in the Wadi al-Batin that night. But then we went up to rotate and patrol, and we had to listen. We weren't allowed to go past a certain point, and the Iraqis had their checkpoint, and they would pull people out of cars. They would sexually assault, rape, and murder women. They robbed people. We heard them executing people up there, and we couldn't do anything about it. We weren't allowed to go up there. It was really. If you're going to get post-traumatic stress disorder, that would have been the thing that did it. I could hear it all night long for several nights, but I wasn't
1: Right.
0: next to it. If I'd been watching it in person, it might have been a different story. It might have been difficult to handle. And then eventually, but in the midst of all this, I got to do some unique things. I was a Class A agent, which is the guy who carries the cash, for those who don't know that.
1: Yeah,
0: And
1: right.
0: then they have a field ordering officer because the Army doesn't trust one person to do both things. So we have two officers. So I was a Class A agent. Because of that, I got to go to Dahran Air Base before the war started on a couple trips to go down to buy things for the unit that we needed up there. In the assembly area that we didn't have in military stock, and we went around and negotiated with the vendors buying crap, and I saw how the Saudis behave and what they're up to, and learned an awful lot about them. But the trailing story there is when the war started, after started a few days after the bombing campaign started with the air campaign, we went down to Dahran Air Base, and I stayed in the quarters that belonged to Major General Don Kaufman, who was the commander of the United States military training mission to Saudi Arabia. You submit him, the first Air Force officer ever court-martialed, by the way. Anyway, that came later. But his son was in my unit, and we went there, and we stayed in his quarters. I didn't know that at the time, and it had satellite TV, and I could make a phone call with a satellite phone, all that stuff. And anyway, I had a bed to sleep on, but I just was in the habit now of sleeping in my sleeping bag, so I slept on the floor. And during the night, the air raid sirens went off, and then I got up, I grabbed my Kevlar, put my uniform back on, got ready to run out and do something, and got my 9mm, and then or it was a 45, wasn't 9mm then, I still had a 45. And then all of a sudden, I heard a loud explosion. And after the explosion ended, I looked outside, and a Scud missile landed about 100 yards from where I was sleeping.
1: Wow.
0: And it had been hit by a Patriot, or at least exploded in the vicinity, and it didn't, so it hit the ground without exploding. And then later, after the later in the when the air war, I used to go to Riyadh quite a bit, and I stayed in the building where all the planners were staying at, and I went to the officers' club and had breakfast with all these people who were executing the war. We were having Belgian waffles in the midst of a war. I'll never forget that. Here I am, there's a war on, pilots are flying, and people are dying, and I'm in Riyadh in an officers' club, eating Belgian waffles. I'll never forget that. So anyway, yeah, it's some of the indelible moments. But yeah, so I was there for about 6 months on that particular campaign.
1: Interesting. Yeah, very cool. Very cool. So assessment on Ukraine, we brought that up. We talked about that. I always like to bring it up whenever I have the lead just to kind of see where we're at. You know, you talked about, you know, we went to CPAC 02, you know, by the early morning, you were on the air an hour and a half assessing, you know, et cetera. You said 3 to 4 or 5 years, whatever. Where are we right now? What's the deal? Is this just going to be one of those things that Putin has to die before somebody can bring troops out of there?
0: Well, the Russians aren't giving up. Either it's going to be a coup and remove Putin and then the war
1: ends. That's
0: what
1: I'm saying, yeah.
0: Yeah, yeah. Or Zelensky's going to have to go. He's going to have to be overthrown by his government and then the Ukrainians capitulate. But as it is, there are plenty of Russians and Ukrainians that the Europeans are willing to let die on the altar of their greed. And their lies to the public about how this is so important. But it isn't. I mean, Russia invaded 4 years ago. Plus, has democracy ended in Europe? No.
1: No.
0: Is it under threat? No. Has Russia invaded other neighbors? No. Does it have the strength to do so? No. I think the Finns could defeat them at this point. I mean, if they invaded Finland, they'd probably get the shock of their lives. It'd be like 1939 all over again. You don't need the coldest winter in a century to make the Russians suffer. No, I don't know how this thing ends, but I was correct. I said 3 to 5 years minimum. We're now in the fourth year, and we're going to make it to the fifth year before this thing ends. And you know, people don't understand the underlying problems here. You know, Russia and Ukraine have very tortuous, conflated, confusing history between who's Ukrainian, who's a Russian. And there are lots of ethnic Russians living in the territory of what became Ukraine. And the Russians not happy about that, you know. And when Barack Hussein Obama did nothing about the annexation of Crimea, the handwriting was on the wall. It was just a matter of time before this happened. And because we have the dumbest moron occupying the presidency and living history in the form of Joe Biden, you know, I mean, look, if you look back, and this was predictable, and actually I did predict this back when Biden took over. 9 days after he took over, the military government, the military in Myanmar overthrew the elected government and put the president in prison, where she still remains to this day, Aung San Suu Kyi. That's already now, we're talking, what, 5-6 years she's been in prison. And a military dictatorship took over. The response from the Biden regime was silence. They said nothing about it. I mean, I thought they were Democrats. I thought they believed in the rule of law, but they said virtually nothing, did nothing. They didn't sanction, they didn't punish them in any significant way. And then just 6 weeks after he became president, the Russians moved 70,000 troops into Belarus along the border with Ukraine. And I'm like, hey, over here. This is not just a regular exercise. And then they sat there all spring and summer. You don't go spend 6 months on an exercise. That's a deployment. And they were deploying to attack Ukraine. And he said nothing. It wasn't until after the elections in November that he started running his mouth that Russia's going to invade. And then they actually began disclosing actually classified information saying that Russia's going to invade this time, which they never should have done. And in fact, it did occur because Putin made the following calculation. Look, he's a wild card. That guy's crazy. I don't know what he's going to do. I can't risk it. But this is the dumbest SOB that's ever been in the White House. And he won't react. If I'm going to attack Ukraine, now's the time. I got to do it now. And they did. But the problem with the Russians is that their strategic, their operational campaign was idiotic. And it was just poorly conceived. They attacked on 7 fronts simultaneously. You know, they divided their forces, you know, instead of having overwhelming ratio. What they should have done is attack from 2 locations and had a holding position. In the north, they should have held. Or they should have put all their effort in to go capture Kiev if they thought the country was going to capitulate, if that was there. But they didn't. Instead, they went piecemeal. And they should have just went to the Donbass, came pouring through the Donbass in overwhelming numbers, and from down below in the Crimea in a pincer movement. And that in 2 areas. And that would concentrate all their forces there. And the other places, just hold troops there so that Ukrainians couldn't attack them, they'd come into Russia. And then they would have captured everything east of the Dnieper River within a matter of weeks. And this war would have been over. But instead, they attack Lvov, which is a Polish city, now part of Ukraine, all the way in the west. They're attacking all over. They're attacking this island. They're attacking here. They're attacking there. Attacking everywhere. And they're dividing their forces instead of having an overwhelming, you know, you have to normally have a 3-to-1 ratio when you're attacking. And they got to the position where they didn't have it. Someplace they had a 1-to-1 ratio, which is stupid. And also, instead of coming with their frontline troops, they underestimated Ukraine and underestimated the gullibility of Europeans to support this crook, Volodymyr Zelensky. And so they sent their T-72s and T-80s instead of their T-90s and their new equipment. And by the time they started pulling that stuff, drones were part of the conflict, and they were destroying this advanced armor. None of that stuff was there initially. If they'd come across, defeated the Ukrainians, we wouldn't be in this situation today. The eastern third of and I'm not advocating for this, but I'm just telling you how it would have went. The eastern third of Ukraine would have been annexed along with Crimea, and we'd be part of Russia proper. The rump state of Ukraine would survive today, with Kiev being essentially on the border. And that's what we'd have today. The war would be over. But nope. We've got two antagonistic fools, Putin and Zelensky, and all the useful idiots leading countries in Europe that are fueling and funding this war. And it's not going to end anytime soon. And it's really tragic and sad. People don't know the horrors that go on there. They just don't know, despite the propaganda trying to tell them what's going on. It's frustrating.
2: So you basically described Putin's arrogance by undermining his opponent, thinking that he was weak and he was going to do a bunch of preemptive strikes and left himself weak and vulnerable, and it backfired on him.
0: Well, Ukraine was weak until the French gave them artillery, and we gave them Patriot missiles and Hawk defense systems, and then we gave them ATACMS. We gave them ATACMS. That's insane, you know. And then of course, you know, they were giving them jet fighters. What is going on here? But you know what's going on here? The Germans and the French are clearing out their inventories of old 40-year military hardware and restocking with brand new stuff.
1: Sure.
0: That's what's going on.
2: Yeah.
1: Absolutely. If you want to get rid of it, that's how you do it, right?
0: Get rid of the old. And also, it's a test bed. You know, we look at this. Ukraine has been the conflict for the test bed for drones, for UAVs. That's been the test bed for it.
2: That's been a strength for them.
0: If you go back to the Yom Kippur War was a test bed for Soviet air defense artillery. The Soviets took down so many of the Israeli jets and helped them gain air parity for a while because they were so effective. And that was when the SA-2s and all these other systems were tested by the Soviets because they weren't being tested in conflict. That was back in 73. And then when the Soviets went into Afghanistan in 79, all their air defense systems were well tested. Not that the Afghans posed any threat, but I'm just saying they were well tested. So look, I mean, you know, war is a crucible. It's a proving ground for military hardware and for techniques and operational methods. And sadly, that's what's been happening. The Chinese are watching, we're watching, and we're learning. The Chinese are learning what's happening in Russia, and others are watching what's happening in Iran, and they're learning from that. And it makes it more challenging. I mean, look what just happened for the Apache pilots. We rescued them with an autonomous boat. I mean, now we got boats flying around in the water, just driving themselves. I mean, is Skynet already taken over in the Gulf of or the Straits of Hormuz?
2: You know, you mentioned earlier about social credit scoring, you know, and I'm thinking I'm already a truck driver. And when your social credit score goes, where do you go? You go to the lowest paying field, right? What am I going to have to do now? Become a security guard or something if my social credit score collapses? Or am I just on the outs? Because they're bringing autonomous into trucking. I mean, there was just, what company was it now is going to start running more trucks? I can't remember which one.
0: Well, but, John, unfortunately, you won't become a security guard because we'll have robots to do that job.
1: Right.
2: So that's what I'm saying. I'm basically on skid row, bro. I'm as low as I can go now.
0: Well, you should have become a trans advocate, then you'd be okay.
2: Well, I guess I can go join them down there in Boston, Massachusetts. They're having their trans period pride celebrations.
0: Oh, good Lord. Spare me.
2: They're looking for equity for all who menstruate.
0: Spare me. Pregnant people. Hey, John and Todd, the rough plan right now is the 24th, which is 2 weeks from tonight. I expect to be in Nashua, New Hampshire, in the studio with John.
1: Awesome. Is that right? Holy cow.
2: Wait a minute, that's my lead that night, but I might have to pass it over to Chris if he's going to be in the studio. I will be
1: getting ready to go down to Murfreesboro for our department convention for the American Legion.
0: Don't be trying to pass this off on me. I'll be looking out the window at all the chicas walking by.
2: I'll lead and Chris will be sitting there. Actually, there's a pair of binoculars right there, George Keith. I saw them hanging from the window.
0: That's why. If things go well, because this coming Friday in 2 days, I'm flying to Atlanta to meet with refugees and do interviews, doing a documentary. Atlanta, Decatur, then Greenville, South Carolina, back down to Atlanta, Monroe, and then back up here. I'll be back next Tuesday in time for a show on Wednesday. But the following week, I intend to leave on the 21st, driving or flying up to New England, going to New Hampshire, and going to Massachusetts and Connecticut, even though I don't like Connecticut or Massachusetts, to meet with refugees. So that's the plan. And I'll be gone for pretty much the week, and I'm going to time it so that I leave on Sunday if I drive, and then I'm up in Nashua on the 24th. That's the plan.
2: Awesome. That'd be awesome to have you here, man. Deal. Well, we got a seat right there for you.
0: All right. Yep.
2: Because it's like, what are you talking about? I'm moving you up from behind that board.
0: It's off camera. I can pick my teeth.
2: Oh, no. I'll put you out. There'll be a camera on you.
0: Oh, okay.
1: Right. All right. And I got the email from George Russell today. Looks like we'll continue for another year on the air, right?
0: We didn't get canceled. Right? That's good news.
1: That's good right. News. We're good not to yet. Go. Another year.
2: Of course, we were trying, but not yet. Of course,
0: but the Federal Communications Commission hasn't quite heard tonight's broadcast, so we can still get canceled.
1: Right.
2: We try to push the limits, but...
1: Yeah. Yeah. I think we'll be good. I think those will get under the radar, so not a big deal. Yeah.
2: No, nothing was said tonight that would be, you know, there might be a couple little words, but nothing that was really that bad. That I've heard worse.
1: No.
2: On different shows, other people's shows. I've heard that or more, so.
0: Well, I've heard worse than that clown from New York, you know, who needs a haircut.
2: Who, Mom Donnie?
0: No, not him. The shock jock.
2: Oh.
1: Howard.
0: Howard Stern.
2: Mr. Stern.
0: First Jim on the air, on over the airwaves, driving in the tri-state area up there, listening to him on the radio years ago.
2: Yeah, you know, there's some things I've heard him say on the radio that I'm like, wow, you're not really supposed to get into sexually explicit material. And he's over there giving play-by-play definitions or explanations on what's going on. It's like, wow.
1: Yeah. Just a sicko guy.
2: The way it basically works, from my understanding, is if there's a bunch of listeners out there go, hey, I heard a bad word, you know, I got to call the FCC, you know, that's basically, they just narc you out or something. But if the FCC's not getting a phone call, then what are they going to know? They're not listening.
1: Yeah. I think if you did it on a regular, this was your normal program.
0: Yeah, it becomes a recurring thing.
1: Yeah.
0: Now, what's odd about this is, I mean, this has all changed so much from when I first went in radio back in the 80s. I mean, back then in the 80s, you had to get a license, you know, to broadcast in the air. You know, you had to apply for a license to be a broadcaster. Now it's just anybody can get behind the microphone. I mean, look at this.
2: Wow, thanks.
0: I don't have a license.
2: Anybody. There's a lot to be said for how things changed and stuff. I wonder if the internet didn't influence that a little bit, because some things loosened up a lot. I think a lot of things loosened up a lot through the years and stuff. You're right, back in the 1980s, rated R movies were really rated R movies, and now today they're more like PG, you know? People put out PG that's about rated R back in 1979, 1980.
1: Oh, right. Right, all the innuendos and everything that's in any movie, you know?
0: No doubt about
1: that. And it's right in your face, too, you know?
0: So we're running short on time, and I did want to talk about the FIFA World Cup, because by the time we meet, it will be underway. That. It starts tomorrow in Mexico City, where South Africa takes on Mexico. And I've already predicted, not that I like soccer, but Mexico win 2-1 or 2-0. We'll see how it goes. This World Cup has gotten a lot of grief, mostly because the tickets are a joke. I went in for last-minute ticket sales. Then you had to wait 11 minutes to get into it. I got into it earlier today. And then I went for the games. I looked for Philadelphia. It said limited availability. I clicked on it. There were no tickets. That's not limited availability. That's no availability. Then I clicked on another game, like in Atlanta. The cheapest ticket was $2,500. Seriously? Wow. And I clicked on this. The whole thing is a joke. So the prices are outrageous. This is not a World Cup for the masses. It's for the wealthy. That's the first problem with this. The second problem with this is that you know, we've got all these visa requirements that are making it difficult for some people to get over here. Understandable, but it's still difficult to deal with. And the third part, quite frankly, is that now the administration is taking a lot of grief because they're banning people from entering the country. And we have people that don't understand how borders work. And they're like, well, yeah, but the Somali guy had a visa. Yeah, it was issued in Kenya by a consular officer. Their job is to make sure there's no threats to America. They thought there wasn't. When the guy showed up at the immigration in Miami, he answered questions in a dodgy fashion. The Customs and Border Patrol agent had the right to refuse entry. They interviewed him for 11 hours. They were dissatisfied with his responses. They had derogatory information on him, which the consular officer didn't have in Kenya. And therefore, they sent him back to Istanbul on a plane. And people are like calling it racism. Not racism. The guy's tied to a terrorist organization. Get over it. We have no responsibility to let people in this country who are tied to terrorist organizations. Mm-hmm. He's tied up with Al-Shabaab, and you know he shouldn't be here. Simple as that.
1: But Colonel, hold on. I'm not here to do terrorist activities. I'm here to just watch a soccer game. So I get a pass, don't I?
0: Well, I'm not here to commit terrorist acts. I just want to learn how to fly a plane, but not land it.
2: What's that soccer ball you want to bring in with you there, Todd?
1: 9/11, everybody.
2: But, you know, that's basically what they mean by the general welfare clause, right? To protect the nation. It wasn't about, you know, everybody gets welfare. We're going to make sure everybody gets fed. It wasn't for the individual. It was about protecting the nation. And that's why we have vetting processes when it comes to immigration or visiting the country.
0: Well, you know, it's interesting because I've told a lot of the South Africans who are trying to come over here as refugees who come to my program and watch it. I said, you have to understand that the mission of United States Customs Immigration Service, USCIS, is not the interviews they do for you in South Africa to facilitate you coming to America as a refugee. That's not their mission. That's a task. Their mission is to protect our borders and protect Americans. That's why there's medical screening. We can't let people with tuberculosis or infectious disease come into the country. That has to be taken care of. That's why you have immunizations. That's why you get medical screening. And their job is to root out people who are a potential threat to this country and protect American citizens first and foremost, something the Biden administration neglected this entire time. Not only did they neglect it, they facilitated the criminal invasion of our country. So USCIS is here to defend us. Customs and Border Patrol are here to protect America. Do they make mistakes? Yes, they do occasionally. But by and large, they do a great job defending this country, especially now that Biden's not in office. So people need to understand that is that if you want to be a refugee, the mission of the people isn't to get you over here. It's to stop you from coming over here if there's a reason to stop you. But if not, then you come over here. But I think right. that a lot of people get lost in that. And the final arbiter about whether you enter the country isn't a consular officer in Beijing or Guangzhou or in Stockholm. It's the Customs and Border Patrol agent at the port of entry who makes that decision. Right or wrong, that's how it is. And I accept that. Because the same thing could happen to me going to the UK or going to South Africa or going to Mali. They can reject me at the border and I have no say over it, if I have a visa.
2: Now, isn't there some sort of concern about some law that was passed in the 1990s that if they claim asylum, then they get due process? So then they get to see a judge and things like that.
0: Well, if you follow the legal process for asylum, but the problem is that most people are not following the legal process for asylum. They're frauds. They're not real. They're entering the country under false premises if you come here on a legitimate premise and then you make an asylum claim. But the asylum program is set up so that, like, you know, Mikhail Brishnikov is a good example. You come here on legitimate purposes, part of the Bolshoi Ballet to perform in America, and because of threats to you back home, once you're in the country, then you file for asylum. That's legit. But because you're an economic migrant, you slide into America illegally and then claim asylum. That's not legit. That's a crime. Right. You should be deported immediately and never get a hearing and be banned from the country.
2: In addition to that, what some people don't understand is that first offense is a misdemeanor, but that second offense is a felony.
0: Well, as far as I'm concerned, anytime someone violates my sovereignty is a felony. That's my take on it.
2: I'm not inclined to argue with you about that. I was just stating, as far as I understand,
0: you are correct legally, but you know what? Who cares about the law? I mean, you know, you can be what you want to be. You know, whatever you want to be in this country these days. So, you know, I guess we just decide what we want to do. I mean, look, you know, we'll just have a jungle primary and just, you know, magically find ballots and boxes, you know, hidden under the cases there, and look at, you know, it's just
1: anyway. Yeah. So LA, I mean, nothing. And is anybody on the left going to stand up and say, hey? This was stolen.
0: No.
1: Come on.
0: Whether it's stolen or not, the election has zero credibility. 60% of the vote is in, then they magically stop counting. Spencer Pratt has a 35,000 vote lead with a small number of votes in it, 60%. Magically, he's now behind. That's ridiculous. Also, the same thing with Steve Hilton. Steve Hilton is leading by 140,000 votes with 58% of the vote in. And suddenly, it's 64% of the vote in, and he's trailing? So he got no votes? How does Becerra gain 130,000 votes to catch him and then pass him by now like 100-some thousand votes? It's shades of Pennsylvania in 2020 all over again. When Donald Trump ended the night ahead 160,000 votes, only 1.2 million votes outstanding to be counted for the scam mail-in stuff, according to the Secretary of State, Kelly Bouffard, 1.2 million votes had to be counted. And then days later, suddenly Trump's lead goes from 160,000 to a 60,000 deficit. That's 230,000 votes. Complete swap. In order for that to happen, Biden has to get the vast majority of those votes. But given the fact that 38% of the people who requested mail-in ballots were Republicans, it seems highly implausible. It's the same thing. It's just nonsense. It's either an election or it's stolen. There's no credibility in California's elections. Jungle primary, the purpose of primary is for political parties to select their candidates, not for this nonsense. This is a theft of democracy, and anybody that doesn't see it in California is an idiot. And I'll tell them that to their face. So,
2: Todd was talking about Graham Plattner last week. Did you see he picked up his victory in Maine?
0: He did.
2: 70% of the votes?
0: Of course, because Democrats are evil and have no morality. Yep, did you see what he said about that soldier who was wounded? You know, who's also from Maine, all the nasty things, what he said about the American sniper, too. This guy is, look, he won't win. Susan Collins is going to get Democrats voting for her now because he's just that crazy. We all know how I feel about Susan Collins, you know, some people need to put out to the glue factory, you know.
2: Alan Gale says he's looking to get Oklahoma to vote for Jackson Lehmeyer. We had him on the show once, if you guys remember, pastor.
1: Yep.
2: Yeah, he's running, and that'd be interesting. I'd like to see him win a seat.
1: Be interesting, yeah. So we've got about a minute left. Any final thoughts between now and next week's show? Gentlemen, John?
2: Just get involved with these primaries, man. Don't be afraid to vote. Don't be afraid to research your candidates and stuff. It's important. Unless you're on the left. If you're on the left, take a seat. Take some time and relax. You work too hard. But if you're on the right, yeah, man, take some action. We need you.
0: I think what John's trying to say is Democrats, stay home.
2: Yeah, take some time off. You deserve it.
1: You've stolen enough elections in the last several years. Take a break.
0: Oh, my goodness. Yeah, well, let's see what happens with the first week. We've got, I think, Paraguay or something like that on Friday night at 9 o'clock Eastern Standard Time in the World Cup. So if you suffer from narcolepsy, tune in 9 o'clock Friday night East Coast time, and I guarantee you, you'll be falling asleep before the game is over. It's soccer.
1: 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Till then, God bless.

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3: 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Johannesburg, Cape Town, London, Paris, Sydney, Tokyo, Beijing, Seoul, Amsterdam, Antwerp, Brussels, Madrid, Guadalajara, Havana, Hamburg, Vienna, Montreal, Toronto, Vancouver, Boise, Martinsburg, Winchester, Rochester, Hagerstown, Chambersburg, Charlestown,
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3: 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Lucie, Myrtle Beach, Charlotte, Wilmington, Jacksonville, Dallas, Lubbock, Los Angeles, Sacramento, Seattle, Honolulu, Nashville, Beaumont, Port Arthur, New Orleans, Baton Rouge, Columbus, Birmingham, Minneapolis, Chicago, Boston, Austin, Corpus Christi, Denver, San Francisco, Gotham City. 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

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That's Rich Mullins with Let Mercy Lead from his 8th and final studio album of all new material, Brother's Keeper. The song peaked at number 29 and the album peaked at number 5. Katie Nicole moves up 4 spots on the Christian Music Weekly AC chart from number 15 to number 11 with Have Your Way on Christian Music Spotlight.

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1: Kindness can catch you off guard. I'm Cindy Tang with Moving Moments. The clerk shouted, "Hey, girlfriend," when I walked into the grocery store. Well, I stopped and I looked at her, a little puzzled. I asked her, "Have we met before?" And she smiled and said, "Nope, I just wanted you to feel welcome." Well, that act of kindness made my day. In Luke 10:30-35, Jesus told us about the Good Samaritan. He said a man was hurting. Many passed him by, but one person stopped, showed compassion, and made a difference. Kindness reaches out. It lifts people up. So today, ask yourself, who can I encourage through a smile, a kind word, a warm welcome? Remember, your act of kindness could be God's way of reaching out to someone through you. 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I'm Cindy Tang with Moving Moments. 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
4: 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The band For King and Country announces their fifth studio album, The Most Beautiful Colors, coming in August, and the new single Miracle is out now. Oh, you are-

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7: And for the 9th week in a row, the top spot on the Christian Music Weekly AC chart is Phil Wickham with Homesick for Heaven. Starting off the second segment is brand new music from Lynette Lopez. Take This Land serves as a rallying cry for Christians to move beyond comfort zones and work together for a common purpose, lifting up the name of Jesus. Here is Lynette Lopez with Take This Land on Christian Music.

country music's spotlight from 2008. That's Above the Golden Stage with I'll Love You So from their self-titled debut album, Above the Golden Stage. The single peaked at number 22, and the album made it to number 28. Zach Williams rises up four spots inside the top 10 on the Christian Music Weekly AC chart from number 9 to number 5 with Wait For Me on Christian Music Spotlight.

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0: Christian music spotlight with brand new music from Kane. That's Living Water. Kane's fall tour, called Live and in Worship Tour, was just announced this past week. 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I'm Brian David. 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
1: When God speaks, reason can never answer. 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God must be experienced at the level of spirit. I don't know who I'm preaching to right now, but you keep telling God when he shows you more, you'll go more. You keep telling God that you will obey him once you understand the outcome. But in matters of faith, you know, you have to follow to find out. Abraham, go to a land I will show you. What's it going to be like? You've got to follow to find out. And you'll find out why I called you as you follow. I cannot describe to you what the next season of your life will be like if you follow God in faith. You will have to follow to find out.
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3: Folks, I need your help. Our Christian brothers and sisters in Africa are under attack. Earlier this year, Boko Haram once again kidnapped over 100 schoolgirls. This group's presence has spread beyond Nigeria into Cameroon, Chad, Benin, other countries. In the northern part of Nigeria, militant Fulani herdsmen are continuing to use any violent means necessary to take possession of everything in their path. In other parts of Africa, Christians are being targeted by fundamentalist and extremist groups. Even in countries such as Eritrea, Somalia, Sudan, some Christians must worship in secret and they live in constant fear of being imprisoned or worse for their beliefs. So through the ministry of Open Doors, you can provide life-saving aid and critical support such as clothing, food, medical aid, vital training, Bibles, and Christian resources to these African believers. 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
0: 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Here's John Allen as he talks about Keep On Finding More.
6: My name is John Allen, and this is the story behind Keep On Finding More. The Bridge declares that our God is a friend and a father. He's the story and the author of hope and love. He's the well and the water, an endless well of living water that washes us with new mercies every morning. Verse 1 states, more than we could ever ask, imagine, or dream, he's better. Whether you've been following Christ for one day or 70 years, we know as his children that a life spent in his presence only gets better. God bless you and enjoy the song.

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4: 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Johannesburg, Cape Town, London, Paris, Sydney, Tokyo, Beijing, Seoul, Amsterdam, Antwerp, Brussels, Madrid, Guadalajara, Havana, Hamburg, Vienna, Montreal, Toronto, Vancouver, Boise, Martinsburg, Winchester, Rochester, Hagerstown, Chambersburg, Charlestown, Berkeley Springs, Leesburg, Fairfax, Baltimore, Washington, Harrisburg, Philadelphia, Pittsburgh, Canton, Cleveland, Columbus, Michiana, Detroit, Milwaukee, Buffalo, Fort Lauderdale, Miami, the Palm Beaches, Fort Wayne, Port St. Lucie, Myrtle Beach, Charlotte, Wilmington, Jacksonville, Dallas, Lubbock, Los Angeles, Sacramento, Seattle, Honolulu, Nashville, Beaumont, Port Arthur, New Orleans, Baton Rouge, Columbus, Birmingham, Minneapolis, Chicago, Boston, Austin, Corpus Christi, Denver, San Francisco, Gotham City. 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

the management to present to you the evening star attraction. 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
1: It's time once again to work up a sweat as we face the new ball, tackle the opposition head on, and play, call the big play on fourth and goal, and put the ball in the back of the net, and put money on the unbackable winner. 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Getting us underway, BB King with a little bit of help from D'Angelo. This is Ain't Nobody Home on the R&B Experience.

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Many greetings from Vikings of Blues. My name is Jessie. 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
3: 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I always fall asleep to the sound of my own scream.

3 hours of the best in blues, rhythm and blues, swing and a little bit of boogie as well. This is the R&B Experience. Joe Liggins there. Whiskey, women and loaded dice. Three things to look out for in life, gentlemen. We all know that. Mark Flanagan here for 3 hours of the best in blues and all the rest of it. Hope you've had a wonderful week. We had a sensational weekend last weekend. The young'un and the eldest were away for the weekend, refereeing basketball down on the south coast. So the wife and I had the home to ourselves. No, we didn't just stay in bed and sleep. No, we went out. Friday night, we went out and checked out Vivid and had a great time on the harbour, looking at all the lights. Got lots and lots of photos. Never seen a city look any better than Sydney. And I've travelled to quite a number around the world. You'll never, ever convince me that anywhere else beats Sydney. Not a chance. Stick it up here, Melbourne. Anyway, we had friends over for dinner on Saturday night. Sunday, we did some gardening and so forth. We went out for lunch. We also went out for dinner on Sunday night. We went out and caught up with the wife's mother, or wife's mum, a mother-in-law, on Monday as well. The Roosters had a win. The Giants had the bye. It was just a classic weekend all around. It was so wonderful and so relaxing. And then the boys got home on Monday night. Oh, well, life deals those sorts of cards to you, doesn't it? Sam and Dave now. I'm a soul man on the R&B Experience.

She asked me why. I just went on and told her. She asked me why. I just went on and told her. She asked me why. I just went on and told her. She asked me why. I just went on and told her.

3 hours of the best in blues, rhythm and blues, swing and boogie. This is the R&B Experience. That's Laurie Cook. Let's have a party. Well, we do every time on your station at this time slot. You know, it didn't sound right, but you know what I'm trying to refer to anyway. In our first piece of real news for this week, sheriff's deputies in the Albany County, which is in New York, well, New York State anyway, were dispatched to a domestic incident in the township of Rensselaervale. I think that's how you pronounce it, Rensselaervale. Anyway, details are a little bit sparse about it, but it's been reported that Anthony Papalau had allegedly attempted to stab an unspecified male member of the family and then hit that same family member with his car as he fled the scene. Now, the victim was not seriously injured, and in fact, he actually refused medical attention. Papalau was found by the Rotterdam police and taken into custody. He was charged with felony attempted assault, along with misdemeanor charges of reckless endangerment, menacing, and criminal possession of a weapon. Now, what's still unclear is why Papalau, believe it or not, was wearing a cow suit and where the Rotterdam police had actually found him. Now, I mention this because I want to try and piece this a bit together. When you try and stab somebody, try and run them over, and all that fails, and the victim refuses medical treatment, there's only one terminology that comes into it, into mind for me. This sounds a bit like a mafia backstory. Magic Sam now. All your love on the R&B Experience.

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3 hours of the best in blues, rhythm and blues, swing and boogie, and it seems like we're throwing a little bit of jazz sort of stuff in tonight, doesn't it? This is the R&B Experience, Andy Cohen there, and the train I'm on. In our first piece of satirical news for this week, a Sydney man's Instagram post from his luxurious European holidays actually sparked a massive wave of backlash. Why? I'm glad you asked. Matt Frederick captioned a photo of himself at a picturesque beach in a Greek island of Crete with the words, quote, "work hard, play hard. If you focus on what you want, you can get anything, including lavish overseas holidays," unquote. Now, in the photo, he does appear alone, but we can reveal exclusively here he cleverly cropped out his parents, who paid for all the flights, accommodation, and meals on the trip. Neither Matt Frederick nor his parents were available for comment. Now, they were probably cropped out somewhere anyway. Friends of the family say Matt Frederick has been unemployed for as long as they have known him. One family member has told us anonymously, quote, "he once did some work experience at his father's fintech company, but since then he's been a stay-at-home full-time trust fund recipient and a part-time aspiring DJ," unquote. Now, here's a question for you all to ponder. Have you ever noticed that the rich and stupid, and I underline that, the rich and stupid always try to become DJs, and they always miserably fail at it? And before you ask the question, no, I am not rich. I may be famous. No, I'm not really. I'm famous. I'm a legend in my own lunchtime. Eddie Burns.

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0: 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The R&B Experience.
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0: Hours of the best in blues, rhythm and blues, swing and boogie. This is the R&B Experience. Connor Selby there, the man I ought to be. I know what I ought to be, and I am a man. Yes, I am. With 1 hour down, 2 hours to go, what do you know? If you're looking for direction in life, well, we're not going to provide it. We're just going to provide an excuse for life, the thing or things in life that go wrong. Aquarius, Gemini and Libra, remember, some days you are the bug, and some days you're the windscreen.
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3: 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Here's DeWolf and a track called In Love on the R&B Experience.

Carols are the best in blues, rhythm and blues, swing and boogie. This is the R&B Experience. A long time ago, but it still sounds great. Bessie Smith and Empty Bed Blues. In our next piece of satirical news for this week, a Florida woman says she may need to compete at Wimbledon just so she can afford to fill up her car. The woman's name is Serena Williams, and she's aged 44. And she said she had intended to retire from tennis permanently, but then realised she didn't have enough money saved up to cover rising costs. She reportedly said, quote, "I went to the gas station and realised I needed to get to the quarterfinals of a Grand Slam at a minimum to pay for the bill," unquote. Williams said she explored several options before deciding to re-enter the workforce, including moving in with relatives, taking advantage of supermarket loyalty programs, and spending less on takeaway coffees. However, Williams did say, quote, "But none of it was ever enough. You skip brunch a couple of times, you turn the air conditioning off for an hour here and there, but eventually you have to face reality and enter a major international sporting competition," unquote. Well, I suppose the money had to run out sooner or later. I mean, she only won $100 million during her sporting tournaments. Nah, that's not going to last a lifetime, is it? No. Richard Kotzen now, Broken Man Blues.

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If you've got some blues music that you want me to play, tell me about it. If you're a blues artist and you're going to get your music out there, tell me. I'm happy to do so. I've done it for quite a number of artists. Always willing to add to the music base. It just means that other tracks sort of get pushed out and pushed out and pushed out, and sooner or later, I might have to actually go, you know what? I've actually got to cut back on the number of songs I've got in the playlist to go. Hopefully it won't be yours. Zuzu Bolin now. This is Big Legs on the R&B Experience.

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This is the R&B Experience. Mavis Staples there, talking us about Pop's Recipe. I hope it's a good one, that's for sure. Mark Flanagan with you, great to have you along. In our next piece of satirical news for this week, in a rare sighting in Double Bay on the King's Birthday long weekend, which has just gone, a white Toyota Hilux was spotted on Bay Street, clearly out of place among rows of expensive sports cars and SUVs. One confused onlooker yelled out, quote, "What's that you doing over here? It's not even a work day," unquote. Police were called to investigate and reported, quote, "Well, we're urging everyone to remain calm. We understand this is a suspicious situation. We interviewed the driver, who happened to be a tradie, and said he was there just doing some emergency plumbing repairs at a house nearby. But either way, we will continue to patrol the area," unquote. Witnesses say the ute left the area shortly after 11:20 a.m. allowing several residents to safely return to their long lunches. So good to see these people just know what's going on in the real world. Australia's Own Hippos now, breaking up somebody's home, hopefully not mine, on the R&B Experience.

0: Hello, I'm Leslie Knauer. If you are over 50, you probably remember me from Promises. You know, Baby It's You, that weird girl with the braces on.
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0: hours of the best in blues, rhythm and blues, swing and boogie. This is the R&B Experience. Something a little bit strange there from BB Chung King and the Buddha Heads. It's a song called Evil. 2 hours down, 1 hour to go, and another horoscope coming through for those of you who don't want to take control of your lives. Let's see. Cancer, Scorpio and Pisces. Okay, look, you did not have an out-of-body experience, okay? You were just too drunk to remember where you were last night.
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11: This portion of the show is being brought to you by Fidel Castro Convertible, the world's first Cuban dictator that folds out into a handy guest bed.
0: Excellent. I'll have to get one of those. Jerry McCain kicks us off this hour. This is Love and School on the R&B Experience.

Australia's best, that's Chain and a song called 3220 on the R&B Experience. Mark Flanagan with you, great to have you along in our last piece of satirical news for this week. cue the music! Saying he was determined to crack down on undocumented Latino children illegally entering his country, Emperor Donald Trump has ordered ICE to immediately find and deport the global weather pattern El Nino. Emperor Trump told a press briefing while playing with his newly redesigned Spaceball dolls, quote, "We're going to find this Mexican and send him back immediately," unquote. The Emperor said to be enraged upon learning about the illegal immigrant, but also confused that the news was brought to him by the National Oceanic and Atmospheric Administration. Emperor Trump prattled on, quote, "Apparently he crosses the border every few years, wrecks everything, hides in the ocean, and nobody spots him. No, he doesn't speak English, no papers. A lot of people are saying he's just part of a gang. We're going to look into that," unquote. Now, meteorologists have attempted to explain that El Nino is a naturally occurring ocean atmosphere phenomenon and not a person, but the emperor remains totally unconvinced. Attempting to stare down the meteorologist, he said, quote, "That's exactly the kind of fancy language the elites use when they don't want you asking questions," unquote. We've only got two more years of this left, haven't we? I think. God, hope so. Kenny Neal now. If heartaches were nickels, what am I going to do when he's out of office? It's the R&B Experience.

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1: 3 hours of the best in blues, rhythm and blues, swing and boogie. This is the R&B Experience, Oozing Blues, talking about the alligator river. In our last piece of real news for this week, after the owner of a Grapevine, Texas Chick-fil-A in the US reported a theft, detectives decided to watch surveillance footage to see if they could identify the culprit. They identified Keishon Jones, who had been fired a month earlier behind the counter. While he was there, he allegedly rang up around about 800 catering-size orders of macaroni and cheese. Why macaroni and cheese? God, it's disgusting. Anyway, then he refunded them to his personal credit card to the tune of roughly $80,000. He was tracked down and arrested for property theft, money laundering, and because he allegedly dodged multiple attempts to locate him, he was also charged with evading arrest. The owner of the Chick-fil-A now should understand the wisdom of changing access codes after the firing. Of course, he could always get rid of the mac and cheese. I mean, mac and cheese causes people to do that. It must be a terrible food to cause you to commit crimes. Albert Costlier now. I've been up all night on the R&B Experience.

3 hours of the best in blues, rhythm and blues, swing and boogie. This is the R&B Experience. That's the Voodoo Kings and American Lights. Almost time for us to get out of here, but one more horoscope reading coming through for those of you who need an excuse for the way you act in life instead of taking control. Alrighty. On this one, for Taurus, Virgo and Capricorn, remember, the idea is to die young as late as possible. Well, seems logical, don't you think? Yeah. G Love and Special Sauce now. Song called Birmingham on the R&B Experience.

Ladies and gentlemen, that is our show for the evening. Thank you for coming. Please leave by the exits and don't forget the speakers. Thank you.

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Thought for the day, until next we meet, if you think nobody cares while you're alive, well, try missing some loan repayments. Then you'll find out. Time for me to get out of here. Have yourselves a wonderful week. Be nice, be good, be happy. Mark Flanagan, I'm out of here. TTFN. Ta-da for now.

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All right, all right. Welcome, everybody, to the GF6 Show. I'm your host, West Dog. What is going on out there in the GF6 Nation? Dude, we got a crazy killer show lined up for you tonight. Check this shit out. We got an exclusive interview with singer-songwriter Mike Sandy. Oh yeah, you gotta check that out. He's got some crazy cool music. We hit up my crazy wedding story part 2. We didn't get to it last week, but we are getting to it this week. That's why we called it part 2. We got the psycho girlfriend, the horny Xbox gamer, and the basement skits all here tonight. We got a crazy as cool video prank that you can see here now and go on our website and check out what you just heard, and the creepy neighbor all here for you today. We talk some GF6 Battle of the Bands and hit up the latest prize contest giveaways. We got the Joke Man, the Nightmare Date, the Streaker, and way more. We got music by my boy Nate Curran, Tomorrow Morning Band, Feed the Kitty, comedy from my boy Bernie Mac, Song of the Day, We Blow Something Up, and we end it all with the one and only GF6 prank call of the week. So don't go nowhere. Tell your mother, your father, your sister, your brother, I don't care, tell your damn boyfriend that the GF6 show is gonna blow this place up. We'll be right back.

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2: Yeah, baby! 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We can't shag right now, because it's time for the sexy, groovy GF6 show. Be right back, baby. When I walk away, do I make you horny, baby? When I'm not too busy shagging, I'm always locked into the GF6 show. Did you cut wind, baby? Oh, behave.
3: 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Welcome to the show, everybody. I'm your host, West Dog. What is going on out there in the GF6 Nation world? 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It is going crazy over there. We have so much fun over there. It's lights out. It's crazy, fun, cool. The Battle of the Bands, all that cool stuff's over there. You can check all that out. Hit us up on Facebook, all that. But every time we start the show, I like to go ahead and tell you about the sponsors and advertisers. They are Pizza Hut, FanDuel, EA Sports, GameStop, Mr. Beer. I'm going to tell you one thing about Mr. Beer. If you want to create your own freaking beer, check these guys out, man. This is some crazy shit. You brew your own beer. Give me that. But anyway, you got radio station shout-outs to my boys over at Gag Order Network, 440 South, Renegade Music, Gas House Radio, Alien X, Ultimate Local Music. 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Dude, they got an event that's gonna kick ass. 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But check it out. All my friends out there, people who do the skits and help out and are just big fans of the show, it is my boy Chris coming off his two-week vacation. This dude has got to be like totally fucking bummed out right now. I mean, it's Friday still. He's still got two more days left. But you know, like when you get to the end of like the first week of vacation and you only got one, you're fucking pissed off and shit. Can you imagine two straight weeks of vacation? Now you got to come back. Oh, you got to be kidding me. That sucks. And then he owes me a fucking lunch because we bet on a baseball game, Pirates Indians. And of course, my Pirates beat the shit out of him again. 2 out of 3. So he owes me another dinner. This guy, he might as well just give me half his check. Forget his wife. His wife gets the other half. I get the other half. Because, you know, that's how it goes. I beat him. Every time we play, I win the bet. That's my boy Chris. But we got Heather Lynn, T-Mac, Lisa, Kevin, James, Keith, Frankie, T-Bone, Teresa, Sherry, Vron. I'm going to tell you right now, it's getting crazy out there, man. And there's just so much stuff going on. I'm trying to hurry up so we could get to the show. I know people be like, check this out. I got this stupid-ass message. And the guy texted me, and he was like, you know, I was talking about the gays a couple weeks ago on a show or something, you know, how the gay marriage and shit, I was talking about that. You can check that show out. It got a lot of reviews, and it got everybody was pissed off. But my views on gays and all that shit. But you could check that out over on the GF6 website. But this guy texted me, and he says, dude, why do you think you're so this and that? Who made you... How do you get your knowledge and shit of gays and stuff? What's your deal? Just live in the basement with your mom and stuff and run and do a radio show and you think you're all that? That's what I'm like, motherfucker, I don't live with my mom. My mom's dead. I left the house when I was like 12. But yeah, I got a regular job and shit. I just do this shit for fun on the side, just to make some money. If I make money, I'll do it. If I don't make no money, I'll cut the bitch right off. You know me. But anyway, I just wanted to acknowledge that homo there. But you know, you got people everywhere, you know. My views on gay, I don't care if you're gay, just don't be like the over-exerted gay. You know what I mean? Like when you see the guy like walking in the mall and he's making this big scene, he's got this, he's trying to over-pump its ass when he walks, and you know, that's gay to the extreme. I don't like that. I don't care if you're gay. I don't care if you get married. I don't care nothing about that. But if you're going to flaunt that shit in the public and stuff, that's where I got the problem. You got little kids, they don't need to see your fat ass walking down the aisles and shit, down the Midway Mall and shit. But anyway, check out my views on gay if you want. It's three shows past, but you can check it out on GF6. But another thing we want to do is I want to go ahead and give an awesome acknowledgement to my one and only awesome, awesome, awesome wife, Miss Liz. What up, girl? Speaking of this, man, I got to tell you this story. As you all know, my wife is a crazy cat lover. Now, check this out. We got this cat that lives inside. You know, he's an inside cat, but he likes to go out. Every day he goes out. But then, you know, he don't want to come back in. He don't like coming back in. He likes to see, because he's a fucking prowler. He's like a little lion out there, always like trying to sneak up on people and shit. But that's his job. He's like a tiger out there. But check this out. She's out there. His name is Winky. So when she goes out to collect him at the end of the night and stuff, you know, she's out there in the backyard because that's where he is. And, you know, she's trying to get him to come in, trying to catch him and stuff. But, you know, windows are open. Neighbor's windows are open in her bedroom. My window's open. You know, you can hear it plain as day. But she's out there calling this cat. You know, she's like, that's my chair making a noise there. Sorry. But she's out there in the middle of the night. You know, maybe like 11 o'clock or so. I look out the window and I'm hearing her. She's, this is what she says.
4: Where's my Winky Dink? Where's my Winky? Winky! Winky Dink! Where yet? Where's my Winky?
3: That's what she's out there saying. You know how, like, girls, like, when they get around a cat and shit, they get this, like, googly voice and shit? It kind of makes me sick. But, you know, like, and people around babies, girls around babies, they're like, they go, peekaboo, there's my movie, movie. I'm like, oh, that's so disgusting. But she's out there yelling, you know, where's my Winky Dink? Come here, Winky Dink.
4: Winky, where's my Winky?
3: You know, she's trying to find this cat and shit. So, you know, people, neighbors and shit are probably cracking up and shit. Like, what is this lady out there? What Winky Dink? I got your Winky Dink right here. But anyway, it's pretty funny. I had to let you in on that. But check this out. Now, I want to get a dog. And I want to call my dog. I want to call it Pussy. Be like, you know, do like the girls do with their cats and stuff. And I'm be like, with my dog like that at the park. I'm like, where's my pussy? Where's my pussy? There's my pussy. And I give him a kissy kissy on the forehead. There's my pussy. There's my pussy right there. Go get it, pussy. Get the ball, pussy. Go get it. People will be like, what the fuck did you name that dog Pussy? And then you got another one. You got another name that would be like Penis. You know, give a girl's cat to be Penis. She'd be like,
4: where's my penis? Where's my penis? There's my penis. There it is. There's my penis.
3: You see what I'm saying? All these names. You know how girls get into these, like, names, and they get these high voices and these screechy sounds they make when they see, like, a little kitten and shit. Oh, disgusting, man. I hate it. But but I just thought I'd let you in on my wife out there calling for her Winky. And, you know, she plays with him in the house and stuff. She'd throw a cover over him, and then she'd, like, start saying, "Where's Winky? Where's my Winky? Winky, Winky, where's my Winky?" So I'm like, all I could keep thinking of is, I got your Winky right here. Why don't you play with it? But anyway, man, I had to let you in on that. But other than that, man, let's get out of here. Let's hit you with some comedy. We'll come back. We got so much stuff to get to. All the skits, all the fun. We're going to have a lot of fun tonight, so stick around. Don't go nowhere.
4: Where's my penis? Where's my penis? There's my penis. There it is. There's my penis.
3: Take a comedy break from my boy, the late, great Barney Mac. Here you go.
5: It's too goddamn late for some damn cookies and milk, man. Take your punk ass upstairs and get some rest. That's how I talk to him. Fuck that timeout shit. I ain't got time for these badass kids. These kids will kill you. They gonna kill me. I'm gonna kill them. I can see y'all reading Jed and Ebony right now. He's talking. It's a shame how Bernie fucked up those damn kids. I can't get no rest. They walk around the house 3-4 o'clock in the morning. Got their finger under my nose, seeing if I'm breathing, all that kind of shit. Badass some of my bitches. Rocking all the goddamn time. I ain't no psychologist. Then this dumbest man gonna sit up there. She gonna go upstairs. The 2-year-old, or her, the 2-year-old say, "Where the cookies and shit?" He gonna tell her. Him downstairs. Who the fuck is him? Like I ain't got no name or something. Him downstairs. The 2-year-old said, "Well, I go get this shit myself." She gonna walk her little bow-legged head down there. I'm standing in the corner. I watch her get a little step ladder. She gonna go on open the refrigerator. I said, "What the fuck you doing?" She looked at me. "I'm gonna get some milk and cook." I said, "Didn't I tell your punk ass boy he couldn't have no goddamn cookie? Are you listening when I tell the faggot he couldn't have no? Now I'm telling your short ass he can't have no goddamn milk cookie. Get your punk ass up there before you get fucked up around here. Or she gonna look at me like I'm short, you know." No, no, can I? Everybody in this room know what that look mean. That look mean you wanna do something to me. So I backed up. And I told her, "Bust a move. Bust a motherfucking move."
3: Oh my goodness, here he comes. The streaker.

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And then all of a sudden, he came out of nowhere, racing across the street with nothing on but his damn smile. And I thought to myself, you.

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I said, "You son of a bitch!" Look at that. There we go again. There we go again.

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1: Are you a horny gamer tired of playing with the guys?
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3: Did you download the new map pack?
2: Hell yeah, I did.
3: Well, you better armor lock up or I'm gonna splatter your ass.
2: Holy shit, this is awesome.
1: We'll link you up with a sexy single girl gamer who will fulfill your specific gaming needs. Once you go Black Ops, you'll never go back.
3: You wanna hack my care package?
2: If that's okay with you.
3: Now pull out that noob tube and hardline perk it.
2: Oh my god, I just pre-fired. I'm sorry.
1: Or maybe you prefer the Halo Reach around?
3: Yeah, you like it when I skyjack you, don't you?
2: Oh, I do like it. Only when you do it, though.
3: Now melee me from behind, you sexy assassin.
2: Oh, take that. Take it.
3: Oh, teabag me. Teabag me now.
2: Jetpack teabag. Armor lock teabag. Taste my taint.
1: Or whip out your Wii for a swinging Mario Party.
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0: Daddy's home.
1: Finally. Where are you going?
0: I'm just gonna put my bag down really quick.
1: Okay, well, I need you to take him.
0: No, okay, it's fine. Can I just run to the bathroom?
1: Yeah, well, take him with you. That's what I have to do all day.
0: I'm just gonna pee really quick. I'll be right back, and then I got this.
1: No, I'm not letting you abandon your child.
0: I'm not abandoning our son, Randy, okay? I just got home from work. I'm a little exhausted. I just want to take 1 second to pee, put my bag down, and then I'll take him.
1: Oh, you've been working all day? Oh, I'm sorry. You're right. How was your day, honey? What did you do?
0: It was great. Thanks for asking. I had 2 back-to-back lunch meetings and followed it up with a little work in my pitch packet.
1: Wow. I mean, wow. Jesus f***ing Christ. You must be exhausted.
0: I didn't mean it like that.
1: No, really, you need to go to the bathroom and just take a load off. Why don't you draw a bath, and I'll see if I can get a masseuse in here for you. I mean, 2 back-to-back lunches?
0: They were working lunches, okay?
1: Oh, working, okay. As in stuffing your face with delicious cuisine while you shoot the s*** your friend slash client?
0: We do not shoot the s***, okay? We strategize in these meetings, and they're mentally exhausting.
1: Is it mentally exhausting?
0: Why do you keep asking me questions after everything I say?
1: Is that what I'm doing?
0: Yes.
1: I'm just trying to understand how my fiancé can be such a sexist pig.
0: I'm not a sexist pig.
1: You know what? Why don't I just get back in the kitchen where I belong, and I'll make sure your son doesn't disturb you while you have your nightly smoke and a drink.
0: What are you talking about?
1: Oh, is that not enough? You want to lock me in the basement and just take me out to be your slave?
0: That's insane.
1: Oh, is it? Master? Is that what you want from me, Master? Tell me what to think, Master.
0: That's it, Brandy. Look, where is this coming from?
1: You said that you've been working all day.
0: And I have.
1: As if what I do isn't work. As if caring, feeding, nurturing a newborn baby who's 100% dependent on me isn't work.
0: Of course it is. It is. It is work. It is. It is.
1: Are you patronizing me? Because I'm up from 6 a.m. till 8 p.m. That's my work day. Oh, and also through the night. And my client lunch is eating whatever baby food he doesn't eat over the sink.
0: What you do, it is a job, and it is hard.
1: I don't think that.
0: I do. It's a very hard job, and you know what? It's an underappreciated job at that.
1: I'm like, I never get a break.
0: Well, guess what? Daddy's home now, so you do.
1: Great. Oh, can you get him out of here? I don't want him watching TV.
2: No, yeah, sure. I just,
1: Oh, when he took a big before you came in, so you gotta change his diaper. And then it's dinner time, reading time, bath time. Have fun with daddy time.
2: I still was just gonna run to the bathroom.
0: Wait, hold on. Okay.

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0: Winter's here, it's brought the cold, and now we are just growing old. Together, we'll sit under the evening stars while restless dogs chase speeding cars in the snow. Don't leave or say goodbye.
1: All right, all right. Welcome back to the GF6 Show. I'm your host, Wes Dog. What is going on? I hope you're having a good time with us as we continue to move right along the show here. That is a cool band right there, by the way. It is Feed the Kitty and it's Restless Dogs. You can check them out on the GF6 website. They are a featured country band. See, I'm all over the place. I'm into rock. I'm into mellow. I'm into acoustic. I'm into country. I don't have no preference. I mean, I'm a rocker, no doubt. I'm a big-time rocker, AC/DC, Metallica, all that. But, you know, sometimes you just got to sit back. That's why I got my boy coming up, Mike Sandy. He's got acoustic music that is pretty cool. And, you know, when you don't want that rocking shit, you just want to be laid back and get some cool stuff. That's the man for you right there. But check out all the stuff we do on the reviews for the music guys and everything over on GF6.com. Real quick, take a drink of that beer. Real quick, take a couple more drinks. Let's get crazy tonight. But stuff going on the website, Battle of the Bands. The first week is in the books. We got Paper Guns. They beat out ADD. The new bands will be going up this weekend, so don't forget to cast your votes. And the contest page, we got two cool-ass books over there. Number one book is The Good Ones by LaWanda Butler. I'm going to tell you, this is a spine-tingling, crazy-ass book. You got to check this thing out. If you don't win it, go buy it, because it's well worth the money. But check it out. You can win that book, and then you could also win the other book is Jeff Madison and the Shimmer of Darkness by Bernice Fisher. Check that out. Over on our Facebook, we could win some free Pizza Hut pizzas, and we give away shirts all the time just randomly on the Facebook fan page. But anyway, speaking of those two books, you could all you got to do is go over to the enter page on gf6.com, get the contest page, and then hit the enter button there. Just put your email in, and you're automatically entered. Simple as that. But if you don't like to read, I know guys don't like to read. I can't read two pages. Or I fall asleep. I don't know what it is. I never read. I wait for the movie.

0: But you know, if you got a girl or if you got a wife, girlfriend, wife, something like that, you know them chicks like to read. Get these books, man. They are kick ass. But win the books. What the hell? You could say you bought them. Take them in. Say, honey, I bought you this book. Look at this. I'm a good guy, ain't I? You know, get all the credit and shit, and you didn't even buy it. You won it. But check it out on the GS6 website. But other than that, there's a bunch of other stuff like Rate My Girlfriend, all that stuff's going on over there. Real quick, I got to tell you this story, man, before I forget. Last week, I was going to tell you the wedding story, and I forgot all about it, and I didn't get a chance to tell it. So I called it part two, and I'm going to tell it to you right now. Me and the wife, we go to this wedding, right? And you know, like, how you put, like, money in a card, and then they got this box at the wedding thing where you drop it in this box, you know, as a gift or whatever, you know? So we go to this wedding. Now, mind you, I don't know this guy too good, and I don't know this girl at all. But the guy, you know, kind of an acquaintance, I guess, you know, something like that. But we go to the wedding, me and my wife. And we're sitting there, and she's looking through her checkbook thing, you know, on her old check, because she wants to figure out, you know, because she told me put $100 on a check and put it in that card, and we'll take that and drop it in that little box. So she's looking at it, and for some reason, it looks like I wrote out 1000. Dude, that is some freaky shit. 1000 means $1,000. I gave these people $1,000. I can't do that. So now I'm all petrified. I don't even know if I wrote 100 or 1,000 now. Now I'm scared shitless. So now we're at this wedding, and we're talking about it, me and the wife, and she's like yelling at me like, you got to go get that. You got to make sure that what it is, and you can't have that going in that box. I said it's already in the fucking box, and that box has got like a little slit in it. You know, you can't be stealing out of the fucking box. So knowing me, I'm over there, she's with me, and we're like looking at, pretending like we're looking at pictures and shit on the desk, but we see the boxes right there, and I'm like, dude, I gotta see that, see what I put in that fucking envelope. So I'm like looking through there and slowly, you know, trying to figure, you know, how to get that envelopes out of there and shit. And now, all of a sudden, out of nowhere, somebody taps me on the shoulder, and I'm thinking, hold on, honey, wait a minute, damn, I'm almost got it. I'm like, got a little coat hanger, and people are looking, but you know, they don't really know what I'm actually doing. So I'm putting, but this guy, I get tapped on the shoulder, and all I hear was,
1: excuse me, but what are you doing?
0: I turn around, I'm like, oh man, this sucks. It's the fucking groom's dad. He thinks I'm over there stealing money out of the fucking thing. The wife, she's supposed to have my back. I look over on the table. I'm looking around for her. I look over at the table. She's over there laughing, waving at me like, I'm like, you fucking bitch. Where are you at? Why are you over there by the table? I thought you had my back over here as I was digging in this fucking card holder thing with all this money. Now I got this old guy, and he's like an old ex-detective. So now he's all into the thing, and I'm like, ah, nothing, man. I was just dropped something behind the table. I was wondering if I could get it. He was like, yeah, that don't look. You know, he's got suspicious now. So, you know, finally I walk away. I go back over. My wife's like, did you get it? I'm like, shut the hell up. I didn't get nothing because you didn't have my back. She goes, yeah, I seen him coming. I had to get out of there. I'm like, well, you want to, excuse me, you could have tapped me and told me here's somebody coming. But no, I look like a fool over there. So now we're back over there. I'm trying again. Now I got this old guy, he's telling people in the wedding, all the people in the wedding. Now I got people looking at me in the wedding. They're all like eyeing me. Check out this old lady looking, staring dead at me. I'm like, how the fuck am I going to get this thing out of here? And now the big thing is this guy, the guy at the wedding, he's going to think that I really like him. Look, honey, the guy that I barely know gave me $1,000 check here. I'm like, motherfucker, I didn't give you $1,000. That was an accident. But how do you get it back? How do you tell the guy later on, hey, man, I think I messed up. Don't cash that check. It was supposed to be 100, man. You know, that's even more embarrassing. So now I'm fucked either way. I can't give it to him. I don't have it. I ain't giving him no fucking $1,000. Crazy fucks. But so we're back over there. I'm digging in this thing again. I swear to God, this fucking guy comes back over again. Now I'm starting to swing at this guy because this is bullshit. I don't know what his problem is. Is he the investigator of this fucking wedding? Get away from me. I'm trying to get something out of this envelope box right here. You know, but obviously it looks like I'm stealing money. You know, trying to steal the cards. Fucking crazy. They got a lock on this fucking thing. They got a lock on here. I'm trying to bust the lock open with a fucking butter knife. And it's like in the back, so it ain't out by the wedding people. They're dancing and shit, but you know, you can kind of see it. It's in the back by the cake and shit. But we're like, I'm playing like I'm looking at the cake and these pictures and all this bullshit. So all in all, man, we never got the fucking thing back. It never cashed. So apparently, I might not, I must not have put it in, or it's, it was $100 or something, but we didn't get nothing for the 100 or the 1,000. We're like in a nervous wreck because any day this motherfucker's going to cash that check. And, you know, I would think, though, if it was a 1,000, he would have called and been like, hey, man, thanks. I appreciate that money. And then I could have told him, fuck you. You don't get a fuck $1,000, bitch. You get $100. Then that's it. Take it or leave it, bitch. Because I don't even know you. You ain't like my best friend or anything. I don't even give my best friend $1,000. I don't even give a family member $1,000. What, are you fucking crazy? I know I'm all off in a rampage and everything, but yeah, man, that was the wedding story. You know, don't go, you know, make sure when you write that check out for that gift to put it in an envelope and put it in that fucking box. That box is like a lockdown city, man. They got security around that fucking thing. They got dogs around that fucking... You can't break into that motherfucker. And I'm a good-ass thief, but I can't get in that motherfucker. But, you know, I thought I'd let you know on that, but just make sure you write $100 or whatever you're getting. Don't mess up and don't have your wife with you because she'll look at her book and be like,
2: this looks like you wrote 1000 all on here. What the fuck is wrong with you? Did you give this guy $1,000? Get the fuck over there.
0: That's how she talks to me.
2: Get the fuck over there. Get in that box and get that envelope out of that fucking box. Because we don't want to give these people $1,000. We don't even like these people.
0: That's what my wife's saying. So I'm like, holy shit, man. And now, you know I did give $100, but, you know, you never know when she's questioning you and it looks like a fucking, you know, the ink, not the ink, but like the fade through where, you know, you could scratch over with a pencil, you know, go over with a pencil and you could see it. It looks like 1000. And I'm like, motherfucker, but I know I had to write in 100, but if it's 1,000, man, the bank might fuck up and give him $1,000. But anyway, he didn't cash it yet, so we're still on pins and needles on that. But if he cashes 1,000, I took the money out of the fucking bank. Because that motherfucker goes to cash a check, they're going to be like, yeah, this check bounced. And then you're even worse. Now you're even more fucking embarrassed. You can't steal your money back. You can't see what you gave him. You think you gave him 100. You gave him 1,000. He goes to the bank, cashes 1,000. It doesn't get, it bounces. It ain't no good. Now you can't even face this guy again. But anyway, I thought I'd let you in on all that shit. That was the wedding story. It was crazy-ass wedding week, man. I'm telling you. But anyway, let's get my boy in here, Mike Sandy. This guy is cool. We got him in an exclusive interview with GF6, so here it is. Check it out. All right, let me welcome to the show my man, singer, songwriter, Mike Sandy. Yo, man, what's up? What's going on?
3: Hey, what's going on, Wes? Thanks for having me on.
0: Yeah, no problem, man. No problem. I heard your music, man. I was like, man, this guy's pretty damn good. You know, every now and then, you want to get away from that rock music. You just want to get some mellow, cool music, and you deliver, man.
3: Oh, thanks, man. Strive to do that for people.
0: Nice, nice. Where are you from exactly?
3: I'm from Cleveland, but I am originally from Akron, Ohio.
0: Oh, okay, cool. So what part of Cleveland? Because, yeah, we're in North Ridgeville, about 40 miles west there.
3: Well, I live in Fairview Park, actually.
0: Shit, cool. I might have walked into you a couple times, don't even know it.

0: But how many songs are you working on now?
1: Well, usually I work on like 3 or 4 at a time. But right now I'm kind of working on converting a lot of my old acoustic stuff for a rock stage atmosphere, because I'm putting a new band together for behind me. So right now I'm just playing acoustic shows just to kind of generate, you know, the hype for it, and start introducing the members of the band one person at a time, basically.
0: Cool. Now, are you doing this as like a solo project, or I heard you say you got some kind of band members now?
1: Well, right now it's still solo, and I'm playing acoustic shows for the moment, but I am adding other members to where we can start pushing some electric stuff out.
0: Awesome. How long you been playing music for?
1: Pretty close to 20 years. I've been playing since I was a little kid.
0: Wow.
1: One day at school, the orchestra director came in. I was in like 5th grade or something like that. And they were like, "Hey, who wants to play an instrument?" So I took a bass home, and my mom was so pissed because she had to buy a bass for me and an amp and all that. So I actually ended up switching to viola because I was sick and tired of taking all that shit back and forth to school every day.
0: No doubt.
1: I was like 10 years old. So, I mean, but that, you know, kind of pushed me towards, you know, writing harmonies and all sorts of stuff through my teenage years, and I got back into guitar and eventually found drums, so I'm kind of like, you know, I've been doing a little bit of everything for that entire time.

0: What kind of music kind of inspires you, though?
1: Now, at this point, like really mellow rock or really kind of mathy rock. Like, I love math rock. Math rock is so cool, just like the switching of rhythms abruptly, and it fits so well together. Like, Coheed and Cambria, they're great at that. Yellow Card's probably the closest music to what I've been writing. I don't know how proud of that I can be, but I do sound a lot like Yellow Card when I have Electric behind me. Coldplay is a huge influence, especially with my acoustic stuff. You know, I've had a lot of Pink Floyd influence in my past. You know, I was obsessed with Pink Floyd for the longest time, and that was really when I was finding my niche in the guitar world. You know, right when I started playing out when I was younger, I just had a big Pink Floyd phase.
0: Nice. I think everybody went through Pink Floyd, man.
1: Right.

0: You're listening to an interview with Mike Sandy on the GF6 Show. Please be careful
1: what you say. So what's next for you? What do you got planned in the coming up?
2: Well, short term, I'm going to put out a 3-song EP. It's going to be called Years Later. Just 3 of my new singles. Dark Days will not be on it. That's just kind of like my demo introducing the new stuff, because it's kind of what the new stuff is going to be. The new stuff kind of takes you a step further than that one, as far as, like, you know, the depth of the lyrics, you know, what it really means. That's, on the short term, that's what I'm going to be working on. Long term, I want to be putting out a full-length album. But the EP is just going to be like a teaser for it, essentially. But it's going to be 12 songs long. It's stuff that I've been writing for since probably about 2010 that finally end up on an album.

0: Where can fans like find all your music and stuff?
1: Well, my demos are up on my Reverb Nation right now. It's reverbnation.com/MikeSandy. That's where I actually just threw a few more songs up there. So I have 4 released on there right now. I have stuff that I've done with other bands that's out there. I was in a band called Apollo. We released an album a couple years ago, and that was actually a bunch of stuff that I wrote. And some of that stuff I'm taking with me into this next project that I'm doing. But that's where all of my music is going to end up, is on Reverb Nation.
0: That's awesome. Seeing you got a Facebook page and everything like that?
1: Yeah, Facebook is facebook.com/MikeSandyOfficial. All of my show updates will be on there. I mean, I have a bunch of show dates coming up in August. Weekend ones are going to be probably the best ones, because I'm going to have a couple of really awesome musicians with me.
0: Yeah, I've seen a few of the coming up, like in Akron. You had O'Toole's in Lakewood, Iggy's in Lakewood. Is that like on 130th around like Madison or something, Iggy's?
1: Iggy's is, it's pretty close to 130th over on Madison. And then O'Toole's is up on the corner of Detroit and Elber. I'll be playing O'Toole's with Mark Pessel and Michael McFarland, and Iggy's I'll be with Mark Pessel and Drake King. Drake King, I think he's from Oklahoma, but he's going to be in town, I believe, so hopefully I can, keep him on that show. He's a really great artist. But I'll also be playing the Symposium in Lakewood a week after that on the 21st of August.
0: Awesome. All this stuff is right on your Reverb page, right?
1: Oh, yeah. All of my shows are up there. I'm constantly adding new dates.

0: So, yeah, man, hit any shout out you want to, man.
1: Well, thank you, GF6, for having me on. That's awesome. That's really awesome. I appreciate it. Shout out to my band. Those guys are gonna, help pave the way for what this is gonna turn into.
0: Definitely. You better give them a shout out, man. So, that My Dark Days, now that is that like a newer song, or has that been around for a while?
1: I recorded that in October, and I held on to it for a while because I didn't know how it was going to do, because I'm kind of indifferent on it. I did put a lot of thought into that song, but into the lyrics of it anyway. I was really drunk at a bonfire one night, and I was just kind of messing around on my guitar, and I came up with the most basic riff I could, and it turned into Dark Days. I mean, recording that song was so much fun. We spent a week in the studio, just getting wasted, drinking coffee, living on our diet was wake up, smoke weed, drink coffee, and record.
0: Nice.
1: So, it was a fun week, but it was a very tired week because none of us slept, and that, it was a struggle to get that song finished in the week that we had on it.

0: Yeah, I gotta say, man, that song is kind of catchy to me. I got it in my car, and I go to work, and people are like, who is that? And I keep telling them, man, this is a new dude out there, man. So awesome. They might be checking it out, man. But
1: that's great. I appreciate that. Check out the new ones on there. I just put three more songs on there. My instrumental, what was my instrumental masterpiece at one time, it's called Rainy Day. And then I have a song about acid. It's called Alice. And then I have another song that we ended up using as the single for one of my old bands. It's called Right Here. So those all three are up on my Reverb Nation right now.
0: Oh, that's cool. Yeah, I have to go over there and check that out. And like I said, the fans out there, man, check this guy out. He's got some cool music. It's down-to-earth kind of music. If you stick a head banging and all that, check this guy out. Not that he ain't going to be a rocker one day with some guitars. But it's my boy Mike Sandy. Appreciate you coming on the show, man. We'll hit you up again when you become famous and everything, man. How about that?
1: Thanks, Wes, man. I really appreciate it.
0: You got it, man. Thanks again for coming on the show, brother. We'll talk to you down the road.
1: Hell yeah, man. BS6 Radio.

0: write special thanks to my boy Mike Sandy for coming on the show. Grab his music, go on over to his Facebook page, give him a couple likes and all that good stuff. But check out the music review we did on our GF6 website right now.
1: You know what that sound means. It's time to do the GF6 prank of the week. What we're going to do is call somebody and just go ahead and prank them all over and over and over, see what happens. It could be great or it could be stupid, but we don't care. It's a GF6 one-of-a-kind prank of the week. All right, here's the dirty. This one comes in from Onage. If you don't know Onage, you don't know prank calls. He's a professional. Anyway, he calls a gay hotline. Check it out. Prank of the week.
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2: What's going on?
3: Nothing, man. I cheering, relaxing all cool, shooting B-bar outside of the school. What about you?
2: I'm just horny, man. Stroking my cock.
3: Oh, my God. That's so delicious. Tell me about it. Tell me what the hell. Tell your ding-dong ditch, you know what I'm saying?
2: Mm-hmm.
3: Oh, my God. Oh, tell me.
2: I've got a big old dick, man.
3: Oh, my. Oh, shit. I have the motherfucking 3 inches. Soft.
2: Oh. I've got 8 inches, man.
3: Oh, my God. Let me borrow 2 inches. I got a 5. You got a 6, you know? That means
2: yeah.
3: It's so perfect. You know, cut off.
2: Yeah.
3: Oh,
2: I love
3: shit.
2: To show my dick. I love to pull my pants down and show my big dick off.
3: Why the hell are you the so creepy, you know? I don't know what to tell. Oh, shit. Oh, mother. You okay?
2: Yeah.
3: You giggling all the time, you know?
2: Yeah.
3: I want to hear you giggle for me. Do it again. Oh, my God. More, do it. Do it. So sexy.
2: Oh, yeah.
3: Oh, my. Oh, giggle for me. More, do it. Don't stop. Oh, shit.
0: Just a reminder, you're listening to a GF6 prank of the week.
3: Oh, my God. This is so crazy today.
2: Yeah. Oh, I love to show my penis off. Jack it off.
3: Oh, shit. I want to hear you giggling so much. Do it. Like a shit. Shit.
2: Yeah.
3: Oh, this is so creepy. Oh, shit.
2: Yeah. Ooh, I'm fingering my butthole, too. Ooh, yeah.
3: You sound like the Winnie the Pooh, you know?
2: Yeah.
3: I laugh so much.
2: Oh, what do you like, really?
3: I don't like the creepy motherfucker. That's you.
2: Ooh, I like you.
3: But I don't like you. I skip now. I'm sorry.
2: Okay.
3: Love you.
2: Oh, love you too, buddy.
3: Say it again. Do you love me too?
2: I love you.
3: Say it. One more time.
2: I love you.
3: Say you love me, big boy. I want to hear you.
2: I love you.
3: Oh, remix it. Do the freestyle today for me. Tell me I really love you. Do it. Do it. Do it. You know what I'm saying?
2: I love you.
3: Oh shit. Okay. Oh, you giggling motherfucker. I don't like you, okay? Oh, the motherfucking creepy. Okay.
2: Yeah.
4: Hey, how's it going, man?
2: Good.
4: 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How do you feel?
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0: Damn, I never heard nobody hang up that fast. But he got him real good with that one. Good job, Onage. Is hell real? 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
5: You're tuned in to Hebo Rocky, where faith meets fire, and the volume is always set to Kingdom Come. I'm Aaron V. Greenman. 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

Well, hello and welcome to He Will Rock You with me, Aaron Graham. You just heard White Cross. Opening of the show with Man in the Mirror. It's great to be back again here on He Will Rock You. Another week of some of the very best Christian rock, new and old. And of course, we've got all our usual sections. As usual, we have Pastor Paul Beeman coming up. We have, of course, our top five songs from yesteryear and our top three songs brought to you by Christian Music Weekly. All to come very, very soon. But right now, here is Zanna and Defiler.

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And before that, you heard Scott Stapp and Higher Power. If you want to get in touch with me, you can. 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And that's where you send your music to me, as many, many artists have done over the years. And I'd love to hear from you. And if maybe you want to choose your top five songs as well from yesteryear, you can do that by that address as well. Don't forget, you can, if you're listening here on Mixcloud or one of our radio stations that's broadcasting the show today, wherever you're listening to me today, thank you so much for tuning in. I'd love to hear from you. I'd love to hear what you think of the music that we play here, or you're enjoying the show. I just want to hear from you. And of course, if you are an artist, please do send your music that way. We'll continue with the music right now, because here's Memphis Mayfire and Shapeshifter.

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2: 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Toby Mac and Third Day announced their fall tour, and now they join together on the new single, Campfire, The Very Love. It's out now.

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That's Bride, Ain't No Loser. And before that, you heard Transcendent and Awaken. We had some Crimson's Overtone and Ashes Fall. And Melanie and Rian, Bring Me to Life. And here is another great song. Here is Getting Closer by Dustin Ray, featuring CJ Grimmerk.

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0: 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Here's Saving Jackie and Can't Stop.

you realize today that what's ahead of you is a whole lot better than what's behind you? What's behind you? Well, the old life that you left. What's ahead of you? A new life in Jesus Christ. And by the way, it's not easier, it's better. I wanted to make that point because so many times we enter the Christian life and think, this is going to be easy. I'm leaving what is hard, and that's not necessarily true. Philippians chapter 3, verse 14 says, I press on toward the goal to win the prize for which God has called me heavenward in Christ Jesus. God's building the real thing.

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1: 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Franny Cash continues to carve her solo career with the new single, Menace, and it's out now.

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All right, rockers, we're taking it back, way back, to five of the bands that paved the way for Christian metal as we know it. These next few artists is a reminder that God has been using heavy music to reach hearts for decades. Crank it up, let the nostalgia hit, and let the truth in these lyrics speak louder than ever. Okay, it's that time again where we look back at the classic songs that brought us Christian rock and metal. And we begin with this one back from the 1985. Here's Daryl Mansfield Band and Jesus Will Reign.

Dara Mansfield Band and Jesus Will Reign. And we stay in the 80s for this next track from the classic band Bloodgood. Here they are with Self Destruction.

And for our next track, we transfer forward to 1990 from a debut album on Packardom Records, debut album featuring the vocalist Jamie Rowe. Here is Guardian and Time and Time Again.

And we go back to 1984 for our next song from the band Barnabas. Here they are with Breathless Wonderment.

still sounding very good in 2026. Barnabas and Breathless Wonderment. And to finish off our five classics today, here's Novella from 1990, Give Me Love.

Well, that's Stephanie Twisted and Kurt Ford. Before that, you heard Skillet and Ash in the Wind. Well, it's that time of the show where we're going to count down our top three songs brought to you by Christian Music Weekly this week. But let's begin at number 10. At number 10, it's A Protest, Chains Are For Breaking. Number 9 is Manifest, Catch Me If You Can. Number 8, we have played it earlier on, Petra and Filthy Lucre. Number 7, Matsusano and Bridges. Number 6, Bright Star with Lies in Me. Number 5, From Ravens to Dove, Everything. Number 4, Ignescent and Chariot of Fire. And at number 3, here is Devin Williams and Curses.

That's our number two song, Nate Parrish and Under the Weather. Which means we've no change at our number one song. Once again, here's Altera and Black Hole.

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1: Well, sadly, we've come to the end of another show of He Will Rock You. We really did squeeze an awful lot in this week. I want to thank you all for tuning into the show, and I'd love you to join me once again. Same time, same place, whether you're listening here on radio or on Mixcloud, playing out with Bright Star, What Lives in Me. 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
5: From the News Talk STL studios in St. Louis, it's the Right Mind Show with Todd Showalter. Tonight, getting in touch with our inner data center with Heather Overstreet, becoming a professional campaigner with Dave Robertson, and the Right Mind studio band Mitch Murphy and the Murphy Tones. 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
6: I am so excited that the World Cup has begun. I'm just so...
5: I'll kick you in the nuts right now if you're excited about the cup.
6: Well, we do that every day. But, you know, I'm so excited. Here's the thing. Now, this is not an Olympic year. Is that we don't have, like, the Summer Olympics this year? Do we not? I don't think we do.
5: It's the semi-sesquicentennial. I have no idea.
6: I don't either.
5: Biannual? It is Pride Month, but I don't know if it's biannual.
6: Yeah, biannual, that only comes in June, which would be Pride. Moving along. Okay, so I don't think this is an Olympic year, but I got an idea, because these ideas come to me like lightning, just usually when I'm in the shower.
5: Usually you swat them away, but one got in there.
6: And this one got into my head and it couldn't get out, and I thought it was genius. I just wanted to talk to you about it. There's no Olympics. It's the World Cup. What if we come out with an Olympic Games just for the most boring sports? Okay, they have to be totally boring. So we get, like, you know how much I love golf. Not, you know, so we get golf in there, okay? We get soccer in there, and maybe, like, some race cars. You know, they go around a track a million times. That you watch
5: left,
6: stop it, you're gonna hit that person. And I mean, so we get the most boring sports that we could think of, and we have the boring Olympic Games. What do you think?
5: I'm curious, but I'm not aroused. You'll have to give me more details.
6: Okay, well, it's so easy. We just find this, and you can even throw baseball in there after like five innings, okay? So you take like all the sports that are supposedly sports that you're supposed to sit and watch that are just so dang boring to watch. Here's the thing. I mean, there are certain things that are fun to do that you don't want to watch. Like, I always get, because I don't like to golf, because I find it so boring, I'd rather watch paint dry. And people say, well, you like to run. I go, I do like to run, but I don't want to watch people run. And it's like golf. You know, you may like to golf, but doesn't mean you want to watch golf. And that goes along with soccer, which is now the World Cup. And everybody's pretending that they're so excited about it because it's bringing cash to, you know, the USA. It's boring. It is totally boring.
5: Curling is literally watching paint dry. They've just got the rollers on the floor instead of the wall. They're like, get it, go, get it, paint it.
6: Right.
5: And then as they're huffing and puffing, they're basically blowing on the paint too dry.
6: Well, yeah, that
5: people
6: is
5: who are
6: true.
5: Into curling, we said this during the Winter Olympics, they're faking it.
6: They are totally faking it. But see, that adds a little bit of drama. I would rather watch two fat guys curling or whatever the heck they're doing than a bunch of soccer people kicking a ball for like an... Here's the thing. Did you know in soccer that you can watch the scoreboard just counting down the minutes to the dang thing is finally over, and it gets to the very end and you're like, thank God I can go home, and then all of a sudden, no, the referee adds on another 20 billion minutes, so you never know when the boredom ends.
5: I want to go to a soccer game. St. Louis got a Major League Soccer team a few years ago, and they're pink. One of my favorite colors.
6: Yeah,
5: for masculine men kicking each other in the balls.
6: Right.
5: And it seems like it's a lot of fun, but not having anything to do with what's on the field.
6: No.
5: It's all about the little cheers that they do and the big art pieces that they pull out. They have right. these giant billboards that they unfurl down, and then they do these light shows. Like, that's what I want to be a part of. The musical numbers, it does sound like kind of a gay men's choir thing they got going
6: It's a gay men's choir. It's a gay men's sport is what it is. You're right. And I, you know, I'll say, at
5: least,
6: this is wonderful. Olé. Are you feeling suckery? Yeah, it's crazy. And everybody's pretending to be so excited. Oh, the World Cup. I mean, seriously, and apparently this is really big in Europe, okay? This is why this is my theory. We won the Revolutionary War against the UK because we knew that soccer was so, because they're really big on soccer over there, don't you know? Okay, don't you know? I mean, they're huge on it, but we're smart enough over here to know that, and they even call it football, okay? That's what they call it. I know these things. They call soccer football, where we know football over here is like the real football, like when Coach Tom comes in here and talks about, you know, guys in pads hitting each other. So they pretend like this soccer is so exciting when it's not. It's just total boredom, and that's why we won the Revolutionary War.
5: Another thing they do at these soccer games, they're so bored they have to tickle each other's taints. So that's part of the singing and the stomping and the clapping. It vibrates the seats. What? And then they got these big horns that they blow on, these vuvuzelas. The vuvuzelas.
6: Does Mitch know about this? Because he's awake today, thank God. I thought he died.
5: Let's get him horned up right now.
6: Yeah, get the horn out there. Get horny there, Mitch. Go ahead. Finish
5: and then
6: your story.
5: The players aren't hungry enough to win, actually. They don't care. They know it's going to be 0-0 at the end.
6: Yes.
5: And it's from the poorest countries. You know why? Because it doesn't cost anything to get into soccer. You know, usually you have to buy some shoulder pads to get into football. You need the helmet. The rich people are the best people to watch play sports. The poor people, they're awful.
6: No.
5: They can't afford the best vitamins.
6: No.
5: They have horrible diets.
6: Right.
5: They're usually passing out because they don't have the stamina. The rich people, they're taking the infant blood. They're doing blood transfusions.
6: Yes.
5: Remember the bicycle man who did the steroids right to his nuts?
6: Doping. They call it doping, don't you know?
5: Armstrong. Yeah, he had the right idea.
6: Stretch Armstrong? No. Was it Stretch Armstrong or Lance Armstrong?
5: Yellow wristband Armstrong. That's all I could. Livestrong?
6: Yeah, Livestrong. Something like Lance. Now, Lance.
5: Oh, yes, when you have a pimple. Lance Armstrong.
6: Lance, that pimple. Yeah, well, Lance is a kind of a soccer name. I mean, I bet you there are a lot of soccer players named Lance when you come to think about it. Mm-hmm. But think about this. I mean, seriously, we could put this together. The most boring. Can you think of any other sports more boring than these?
5: Darts.
6: No, because darts, you could put an eye out. And I know how hazardous that is, okay? I mean, because you lose an eye, and now all of a sudden, you know, for gosh knows how many months, you're bumping into walls like I still am.
5: Yeah, but darts is actually weird how they use the perimeter of all of the circles with metal.
6: Right.
5: They put metal fencing around it specifically so if the metal tip of your dart bounces off, it will hit you in the foot. The whole dartboard could be cork. But for some reason, they like to make it a little extra dangerous to see if it hits the metal perfectly, like Robin Hood splitting the arrows.
6: Yeah.
5: And then it bounces back in your foot. That happened to my dad once.
6: It did.
5: We had real darts and we were playing barefoot.
6: Yeah.
5: That's how you get it.
6: How fun is that?
5: Barefoot darts so the ladies can play and I'll watch.
6: Well, my son Blake, he plays darts in his garage with the lights off with his dog Juice, okay? Mm-hmm. And when Juice goes, you know that, well, that wasn't a bullseye. It was Juice's eye. Yeah, so you got to be careful, though, with darts.
5: I started liking baseball since they added the robots, but the robots could be meaner. Yeah, I get why people don't like baseball, but it's America's pastime.
6: Hey, I finished the movie. I finished that. Well, it was actually a TV series. I finished that. Speaking of, you know, just a little segue here to things more exciting, and I got some great news. Okay, this is going to... Just let it out. What was I... No, not that. What was I so worried about doing during this whole movie shoot? This is a series, which has really turned out to be cool, this I-70 Nights thing that our buddy Adam Boster is producing and directing and putting together that I got to be a part of. But what was I just so anxious about? I did not have to stay up all night.
5: It was supposed to be a night shoot, I remember.
6: Right, right. And I got to get back... I was back in my cozy bed at the Country Inn by 11 o'clock. What do you think of that? And
5: eating the continental breakfast, but stealing it anyway.
6: That's the thing I like the most is, and I bring all of this crap home. And my wife, who I can't bring up on the show, she says, why do you bring all this stuff home? I go, because I paid for it. Because I bring, I take the do not disturb sign home, all those little tiny pads with like the pens, I bring that home. If there's a lamp I like, I'll cram that into my duffel bag. Pardon me, I'm getting all flummoxed in. And here's the best part. I really liked a couple of these pillows. And so I brought those home too. Yeah.
5: So the show is I-70 Nights, Interstate 70.
6: Yeah.
5: Interstate 70 goes all the way through the middle of Missouri. It's
6: right.
5: Like a little belt. of all the fat people that live in farm country.
6: It's a little, right,
5: little
6: right.
5: belt for Missouri.
6: I don't play one of the fat
5: and
6: people.
5: And then knights with a K.
6: K.
5: K, right. Like, I don't know, like armor, like King Arthur.
6: Like yeah, right. It's exactly right. Like Monty Python knight.
5: And you played a DJ, which cements your role as someone who deserves to be on the radio.
6: I tell you what, and I thought, wow, this is going to be an acting stretch, you know, because it's not really a DJ. It's like the radio guy. He's kind of a guy that troubleshoots stuff. But it's a radio guy. And I thought, the hardest thing I had to deal with, how did they know that I could play this part? They just must have known that I'm a master thespian that could, you know, just, even though I have no knowledge of this whatsoever, and some people say that's really true, that I was able to pull this off.
5: But so you're more like an engineer that was wire crossing?
6: No, I don't know, because I did I did several things, and for all I know, I'll be on the cutting room floor. I hope not, but it was quite something. And they were blowing stuff up and setting trucks on fire, and guess what happened, though? They had a big flash flood in this one area in northern Missouri or wherever the heck it was. I didn't have to go to that. And the cars like almost floated away. What do you think? I mean, I don't think they filmed it because that was real.
5: That's incredible.
6: Wasn't that a great
5: Mother
6: story?
5: Nature would help out. You
6: Mother
5: don't have to
6: Nature.
5: Pay her.
6: Yeah. So that's my story. What do you think?
5: Sounds like you only got a few pages of your scenes and you have no idea how this ends.
6: I don't even know what the whole script is. That's that mystery behind the whole thing, because you get these things called sides. Okay.
5: Yeah.
6: Like, okay, I'll have a side of baked beans or a side of coleslaw, but they're sides where they're just your lines with this one scene. So for all I know, I mean, this could be Gone with the Wind. It could be Jaws. It could be anything, but I just know my scene and that's what I did. Hopefully I did a good job.
5: It seems like this will end up being a TV series of some sort, I-70 Nights, but some of the biggest TV shows still get a theatrical release.
6: You think so?
5: Yeah, I would definitely put 3 or 4 episodes together,
6: right?
5: Because the Jesus shows do this, the YouTube shows do this.
6: Yeah.
5: What is that? What's that big Jesus show everyone's watching?
6: The Chosen.
5: The Chosen.
6: Yeah, that guy, you're right.
5: Put a big chunk of these together in the theater like The Chosen, and I bet you it'll make some money, because that's where the real money is at. Going straight to Tubi is not something any little kid dreams of when they're pretending they're a director.
6: Right.
5: Spielberg didn't even know Tubi was a thing when he was a baby. And
6: what
5: he
6: is
5: still
6: Tubi?
5: Doesn't.
6: Is that like is that something like Tubi? Is that like some type of what is this?
5: That's the free streaming platform where most of the made at home movies end up.
6: Wait
5: Tubi,
6: a minute,
5: T-U-B-I.
6: There's a free, so anybody can put their stuff on and it's called Tubi.
5: You know Tubi. See, look, this is what the app looks like. It's
6: you
5: got the little ball.
6: You actually have it. So anything that you actually produce, well, they'll put on that thing, because I have a lot of crap I'd like to put on the internet. Okay,
5: yeah,
6: so
5: all the biggest movies, all the smallest movies, all the worst movies, they're all on here and they're ad supported.
6: Well, why don't we make a movie before we leave today and put it on Tubi? And then that way I could say, look, I made 2 movies this week.
5: I think what I was getting at is you want to have it in the theater first.
6: You have to. Yeah, that's the whole theatrical experience. I mean, that's just it.
5: It's a beautiful thing going to the theater and seeing 2 fat ladies sitting in your assigned seats.
6: Which happened. And you brought that up, and it's a dang true story. We went to see that Michael movie, you know, with Michael Jackson, okay? And you know, and at Marcus Theater, everything is like a sign now, which I love. My wife, who I can't bring up on the show now for the second time, we go to our seats, and there are these couple of old bats sitting in our seat that I made sure to get these seats early, okay, because I want to see Michael, like, it really good, right in the middle, mm-hmm. and a nice, you know, not too close, not too far. And these 2 old broads are sitting there, and I think, okay, I'm going to be nice. I'm going to sit next to him. You know, it's okay. It's not the perfect seat, but I'm, you know, I'll just sit next to him. And then these other people came and said, well, you're sitting in our seat. So we had to get up. And at this point, everything has started, okay? It's not like beforehand. And I say, I'm sorry, but you know, I knew we said we'd sit next to you, but you're going to have to move your big butts because these are our seats. And then they start fumbling around. Well, let me see here. Let me find my ticket stub. And it's like, you know, then making a big scene. Pulls out the ticket stub there. I don't think it was
5: even. They don't even print paper ticket stubs anymore.
6: I don't think they were to that movie. I don't think they were to those seats. I think these ticket stubs were like, you know, something, they're dry cleaning coupons or something like that. And we had to make a big scene and get these two broads to move their big butts down to where they were supposed to be, but they didn't know where they were supposed to be because they had dry cleaning coupons as tickets, and we looked like the bad guy.
5: Your Shop and Save receipt, A, there's no Shop and Save anymore, says buy one, get one for Werenberg. Werenberg doesn't exist anymore, lady, and you didn't even cash it in on time.
6: No.
5: Expiration date's right there at the bottom.
6: Totally. Can you believe that?
5: I cannot believe it. It's like the problem right now where the top two movies in the theater are for 10-year-olds, but they're horror films. They're horror films made for 10-year-olds, but the 10-year-olds can't even go see them, so they have to buy tickets to Baby Yoda. And then when
6: is Baby Yoda? What
5: Baby Yoda? He's a Grogu. He's a Grogu. That's all you need to know.
6: Is that like an illness or something like that?
5: Yeah.
6: Oh, you have Grogu.
5: It's like phlegm. It's like a green phlegm.
6: A phlegm.
5: It's a Star Wars movie. The new Star Wars movie comes
6: pew,
5: out.
6: Pew, pew. See, I know all these sound effects.
5: Most of their box office because these 10-year-olds want to see the horror film that's made for them that they can't get into. But it's such a phenomenon. This is like Blair Witch all over again.
6: Yeah, okay.
5: Someone made a horror film for $750,000, and it has made $300 million so far.
6: I heard about
5: that. And all these 10-year-olds want to go see Obsession, but it's sold out. So even if they were to sneak in, they'd be sitting in someone else's seat, so they're checking their tickets at the door now, and they're patting them down. I don't know if that's legal. It's like Michael Jackson all over again. They're patting down these 10-year-olds.
6: Yeah.
5: And they say, sorry, you got to go see Baby Yoda.
6: Baby Yoda, who is over
5: so
6: a ball
5: mad.
6: Of phlegm?
5: Yeah, he's a ball of phlegm.
6: So you got to go watch a ball of phlegm instead of this movie that's making buku cash. How much did they make it for? $70?
5: $750,000 for this movie about breaking a stick and making someone fall in love with you. It's called Obsession. And it's made $300 million. And now some of the people who were the set decorators who only made $7,000, they're kind of miffed.
6: Oh, I bet they are.
5: You know what you get when you sign up for something like an Adam Boaster type production where you're not going to get any back end, not during Pride Month.
6: Well,
5: and then the back end, you eventually say, well, you do have a lot of back end.
6: Yeah.
5: Can you just give me a little bit of back end?
6: Just a little bit, if you don't mind.
5: You signed the contract, though.
6: In the meantime, I am Todd Showalter, along with my bestest buddy, Joey B. This is The Right Mind Show. We'll be right back.
5: Coming up next on The Right Mind Show with Todd Showalter, conservative influencer Heather Overstreet talks about her trip to a data center.
7: A well-regulated militia being necessary to the security of a free state, the right of the people to keep and bear arms shall not be infringed. 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
5: Welcome back to The Right Mind Show with Todd Showalter on News Talk STL. And now a man who never tips when he goes to a data center because the servers never come back to refill his glass of ice water, Todd Showalter.
6: Hey, we're back on Todd Showalter along with my bestest buddy, Joe A.B., and my other good buddy and friend, the person that, you know, we've known a while here, and she's now a major social media influencer. She's on other shows. She's doing a million other. She's just a what do you call it, Joey? She's a woman of many talents. Heather Overstreet. How are you, Heather?
10: I'm good, Todd. Thanks for having me.
6: Well, thanks for being on. I tell you what, you're doing a lot of stuff. I see you on social media constantly now. I mean, do you have a whole staff that helps you put all this stuff together?
10: Oh, I wish. That sounds wonderful.
6: Okay. Well, maybe after this show, you'll get some listeners to say, hey, I want to get on board here and be on Heather's staff. You know, just make sure you tell them if they're listening to this show, there's a good chance they don't have a lot of cash. So just go easy on them, okay?
10: Exactly.
6: Okay. Well, hey, the reason that I've got you on is, you know, I wanted to talk with you is because you recently had a video where you actually visited a data center, and that's quite the big buzz right now. How was that? Tell us a little bit about what that was and what your take was.
10: Yeah, absolutely. I mean, first off, the whole reason that I went to the data center was because I originally didn't really have an opinion on it. I was pretty neutral. Mm-hmm. And there's just so much, you know, I hate it, I love it on the internet. I thought, why don't I just go in person and look at it? So I went and I looked, and, you know, my honest conclusion of it is, like, one, it's a business. Whether you agree with the business model or not, what is the government's role in it? Mm-hmm. And two, it's just a, in my language, it's just a bougie factory.
6: Yeah,
10: is what it is. And I was able to debunk some of the stuff that people were saying, like, oh, they're so loud, like, it's literally quieter than some people's refrigerator.
6: Yeah. So you tested it out, and you didn't test it out, but you went and you looked at it and everything, and as you said, it's quiet and everything. Why do you think, even the other night, I saw somebody on the news, these people were literally crying, Heather, that, oh, it's going to destroy everything, it's going to contaminate our water, it's going to destroy our you know, our property values and all that. Why do you think, why is there such a hype about this if, as you said, if it's really just like another, is it like an office park or like a warehouse center or something like that? I mean, why is there such a big to-do about it?
10: Well, I think propaganda can do wonders, and we saw that during COVID. I mean, who thought it was a good idea to put a piece of fabric over your face for a virus?
6: Right. You
10: know? So
6: right.
10: I think people are, you know, the logic part of your brain and the persuasion part of your brain aren't anywhere near each other.
6: Right.
10: So I think that people are following their emotions before how they think. And, you know, unfortunately, that's just part of human nature sometimes.
6: Mm-hmm. Well, so you went to the data center. What, do you want to mention which one it was, or does that even matter? I mean, what area was it in, the Columbia, Missouri area where you live?
10: Yeah. So there is one coming to Mid-Missouri, but I toured the Google data center. I think it was for cloud storage and AI.
6: Okay.
10: And it was, I think it was near Independence, technically, so the Kansas City area.
6: Okay. And what was it like? Was it just like a big, like, office park or something? I mean, I saw bits and clips and things like that, but what would you equate it to?
10: Well, I have grown up around factories for a while, and so to me, I mean, here in Mid-Missouri, I would say, you know, think of somewhere like Midway, USA. It's mm-hmm. just like a very large, well-built, well-ran factory. And I don't know why people are intimidated by that, but it's a business, mm-hmm. you know, and you have to ask yourself, okay, whether I agree with the business model or not, what's the government's role in it?
6: Mm-hmm.
10: And then you have to ask yourself, is it actually hurting people? And it's not. It's just that people don't like the business model. They're scared of AI. They're scared of cloud storage. And that's just a whole other argument.
6: Yeah, and some of this stuff is just, you mentioned propaganda. I mean, some of it's just is just false. I mean, some of the, I mean, these people worrying about, I mean, everything from cancer to you name it, that really is irrelevant when it comes to this stuff. And it kind of makes you wonder, I mean, is there something deeper involved here? I mean, I'm not going to go conspiracy theory or anything, but who's putting out the propaganda that's, you know, so against this stuff? Because the bottom line is, this is where things are going. I mean, they're going to be made regardless. I mean, why not do it in such a way? I mean, I see that people are, you know, wanting to express their opinions. We've had guests on that say, we don't want this right in our backyard, which, you know, I can understand that if you have a, you know, an area where you, you know, built a nice home and you don't want like a giant factory in your backyard. But if they're done in the right way, which seems like they're at least trying to do, it, to me, it's just a little bewildering what the big hype is. And as you said, they're not even, they're pretty much silent. They're not putting out emissions. I mean, it just doesn't make a lot of sense to me.
10: Definitely. And I have been asking people, like, are you a capitalist all the time or just when it's convenient?
6: Right.
10: Because the propaganda originally came from the Democrats, because Republicans are capitalists and Democrats want government control.
6: Right.
10: And so when we're talking about data centers, which is just a very large business, the Democrats are wanting to control that, simply put.
6: Mm-hmm. Yeah. Well, it's coming, and you know, it's, and when you, how long when you were out there, how long would you say did you, your actual tour, or how did that go? I mean, what, how much time did you actually spend?
10: Oh, I mean, if I'm guessing a couple hours. I wasn't allowed to record inside of it, and it was under construction. I mean, it while it was.

0: and other things like that, to have somebody like Google come in and invest billions of dollars into your state, I mean, that's a big influx. I mean, so to me, I mean, I don't know. I try to stay objective about it, but the wins certainly are the pros certainly outweigh the cons from what I'm seeing here. And especially from, like you said, a lot of the pushback people are saying about the having a factory, noise and contamination. If that's just not the case, then I really don't think we have a lot to be worried about.
1: I think so, too. The things that I worry about are foreign entities having AI data centers here, or government subsidies, tax incentives. I don't think we should be giving data centers that. And then I also worry about companies like Google bringing woke ideology to Missouri. And a lot of people are like, oh, that's the dumbest thing you can worry about. But really, that is one of the bigger threats.
0: No, it is. Yeah, and that's definitely a threat, because even now you look at what is behind a lot of these data centers, and it all comes down to what information goes into it as to what comes out of it. And as you mentioned Google, I mean, if you Google things, you're not going to get an objective, in my opinion, result depending on what you put in. And that could be the same. That could be programmed into the AI models.
1: Yeah, absolutely. I couldn't agree more.
0: Yeah. Okay. Well, you're doing a lot of stuff. How many followers are you up to now? You said on Facebook, what? You're like up to like 14 billion or something like that. Now, it's some crazy number. I mean, but you're really skyrocketing now. I mean, what are you up to now?
1: Yeah. I mean, I think TikTok is still my highest. I'm getting closer and closer to 50,000 followers. I would really like to get there, hopefully soon. Across TikTok, Instagram, and Facebook, I average about 3 million views a month. And then I'm working on growing X and Threads. Mm-hmm. I started on those a little late, so I don't have very many on there. So
0: yeah, that's a tough one.
1: If you guys are listening out there, get me on X for sure.
0: Right.
1: But yeah, I still just really enjoy the social media and sharing with people what's going on. You know, like I recently had a video go pretty viral on Facebook where I was sharing how a man who thinks he's a woman is running as a Republican committee woman, which obviously isn't right.
0: Right.
1: And got a lot of attention to that, and it encourages me, I should say, to keep going and fighting for what's the truth.
0: Well,
1: and sharing it.
0: I'm sure you get a lot of pushback from haters. How do you deal with the haters? That's always fun.
1: Yeah, you know, I actually appreciate them. They my engagement. They keep it steady because I'm monetized on Facebook and TikTok, all they care about is engagement. So you know what? I'm using the business model. I care about engagement, too. So there you go.
0: Yeah. I bet you they didn't tell you you have a really greasy-looking mullet, though. That's what I got this morning.
1: Yeah.
0: Didn't I, Joey? Yeah. Joey's just nodding over here. It's never about, I disagree with you or your cartoon. Well, sometimes, they think my cartoons suck, too. But, I mean, but it's always, wow, today was like, you have such a greasy mullet and all this stuff. I actually take good care, and I wash this mullet, sometimes twice a day.
1: Maybe I should get a mullet soon and see what happens.
0: Oh, then we could be the mullet twins. What do you say? And then we could just be hated across America as well as, Missouri too, obviously, because that's part of America. But yeah, but just make sure it's not greasy, okay?
1: Yeah, I'll do my best.
0: Well, all right. It's always great talking with you. I mean, the takeaway I've got is that we don't have to worry about the data centers because they're really not as bad as it's being made out to be. And we can also look for you on the rise in the Republican Party, among other places. But in the meantime, people should check you out at Heather Overstreet. Just check you out on Instagram, Facebook, Twitter, and what else? Yeah, TikTok. I mean, all these. What are all these social media platforms? Not Tubi, though, right, Joey? Not Tubi. We already covered that one. You're not on Tubi, are you, Heather? You have any films?
1: I don't even know what that is.
0: Apparently, it's some platform Joey brought up. If you made a film, it doesn't matter what it is, how good or bad it is, they will put it on their platform, which has really made me happy. But you know, I'm sure you're not on Tubi yet.
1: Oh no, never heard of her.
0: She's never heard of it, Joey. Did you know? And you made such a big deal about it.
2: It's next to Pluto in the App Store.
0: Pluto? What's Pluto?
2: Pluto's like Tubi.
0: Tubi's like, he comes up with all this stuff. I think he's high, but that's okay.
1: Yeah.
0: I'm kidding. Well, Heather, I'm not going to take any more of your time because I know you have to go out there and campaign and save the world from the spiritual war that we're in. But I hope you'll join us again soon. I wish you well, and I encourage everybody to check you out.
1: Thank you, Todd. I will come back anytime. I enjoy your show.
0: All right. Thank you very much. Have a great day. Bye-bye.
2: We were talking to Heather Overstreet about data centers, and it seems like people are really scared of these things for some reason.
0: Right.
2: And so what they need to do is turn it into like

0: the Darkness Haunted Theme Park over there in Soulard.
1: Oh, yeah.
0: Where it just looks like a big, scary brick building, 10 stories tall, but it's also got putt-putt and escape rooms and what? Haunted houses.
1: What?
0: And a pinball lounge.
1: Get out of here.
0: Yeah, have
1: what
0: you been?
1: What is this?
0: If the Darkness Haunted Theme Park.
1: It's called the Darkness?
0: Yeah, the Darkness. You know, Halloween time, they have the haunted house, right?
1: Yeah, sure.
0: But you only make money during October when it's a haunted house. So the Darkness has actually expanded, and now they have year-round escape rooms, putt-putt, pinball, and alcohol.
1: Really?
0: And so if you actually make your data centers more of a party thing, that would be great. And then actually build off of all of the fears that people have about the data center.
1: Yeah.
0: So if it's like this 5G thing where your brain's going to melt, have these toxic people who just pop out of the data center while you're going down these endless hallways.
1: Yeah.
0: And, you know, they got their retina exposed or something like that because their eyeball popped out.
1: I was there. That happened to me.
0: People are like, oh, my tinnitus. People are just walking around, just holding their head. And what are the other side effects? I guess people who are drinking bad water, they've got cholera or something.
1: Yeah.
0: So they're holding their tummy.
1: Yeah.
0: These are all the actors that we pay to walk around the data center when they pop out at you. And you're like, oh, I have the runs real bad. This closed loop system of water isn't working.
1: I love this idea. Now, could we get a bunch of the kids in St. Louis to start riots like they're doing now? Because that's the big thing. You have these big attractions like you're talking about, and the cool thing, all the cool kids now are showing up and starting riots. So does the Darkness have Darkness riots, but with all the kids?
0: Yeah, of course. I mean, there'll be a trampoline park there as well as part of it, because we have the Sky Zone trampoline park.
1: Yeah.
0: And for some reason, these kids, these 11-year-olds brought butcher knives just to have, like, just to laugh.
1: Whoa,
0: they just were goofing off and
1: tell the story. You're saying 11-year-olds with butcher knives on trampolines? Now, I would watch this. I mean, this is better than the World Cup. They've got the 11-year-olds with butcher knives on trampolines. You've got my attention. Tell me more.
0: Well, for some reason, these kids are so bored, and they love data centers. These kids love data centers so much because that's what powers their smartphones in their pockets.
1: Right.
0: And so they're so bored that they actually decide to have these meetups, these flash mobs. And the one that happened last week in St. Louis, Shrewsbury to be specific, a whole flock of people, hundreds of kids showed up to the Sky Zone trampoline park in Shrewsbury with butcher knives. And for some reason,
1: this is wonderful.
0: It was a way to celebrate 6-7.
1: Wow, 6-7. What's that?
0: June 7th. Well, there was this big, very famous meme that wouldn't have been possible without data centers, where a little kid was seeing a basketball player who was 6'7", and he made a weird hand gesture, and he went, 6'7", and that caught on. It was like when we were little kids and we'd say, guess what? Chicken butt. It's just random nonsense. The 6-7 thing caught on so much that people now have riots on June 7th butcher knives at trampoline parks.
1: Well, when we say, guess what? Chicken's butt, it didn't mean, hey, I'm going to go jump on a trampoline with a butcher knife. How did it kind of transgress into that? Because that's what I want to know. I want to be part of this little soiree.
0: It's a cell phone brain rot. That's how it happens.
1: Wow. Unbelievable.
0: It could be part of the data centers. You know how they're so bright. And the light is blinding. If there's one near you, you can never sleep again. It's the insomnia.
1: Wow.
0: These kids have insomnia when we have them in the haunted house. You'll think, oh, vampires are in here. Like, nope, just a kid with insomnia.
1: I am writing this down. Now, this is a sport that I want to take part in. But butcher knives on trampolines. Is this not better than golf? Yes. Okay, now I would watch this all day long. In the meantime, I am Todd Showalter, along with my bestest buddy, Joey V. This is The Right Mind Show. We'll be right back.
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2: Welcome back to The Right Mind Show with Todd Showalter on News Talk STL. And now a man whose least favorite style of music is ragtime, because it reminds him of when his wife was really mean to him last month, Todd Showalter.
3: And we're back. I'm Todd Showalter, along with my bestest buddy, Joey V, and my other good buddies, running for office, Joey, Dave Robertson. We call you the modern-day Paul Revere, but now you've kind of like also, well, not kind of, you've been doing this for a while. You're now also campaigning for office. How's the campaign going?
4: It's going great, Todd. Yep. Yeah, it's going great. Election is August 4th. That's the Republican primary, and we're doing well. We're out knocking doors and campaigning hard. So,
3: tell everybody what you're running for, where you're running, and you know what your platform is and the whole nine yards.
4: Yeah, that sounds great. So I'm running for Missouri State House District 97, and that district is in the Jefferson County. It's in the very far northern part of Jefferson County. Comes up against St. Louis County, like High Ridge area. Murphy and the Jeffco part of Fenton. Mm-hmm. And so, yeah, I'm running as a Republican. My basic platform is I want to return government to serving the interests of the citizens and not special interests and lobbyists and PACs. And I also want to restore the founding fathers' vision of government to Missouri, and that vision being limited government and government that exists solely to protect the inalienable rights of the people, protect and preserve those rights, which was the original intent of government according to our founders.
3: Right. It seems to be forgotten in a lot of areas.
4: It seems to be forgotten. Yes.
3: Yeah, big time.
4: For sure.
3: Well, now go ahead.
4: Yeah. What I say should be, it shouldn't be a newsflash to anyone, but unfortunately our government has gotten so far away from its original intent. It's not, you know, it sounds kind of old fashioned, but that's really the only purpose of government.
3: Yeah, and it's also like, you know, extending all the way into socialism in some areas. So, I mean, that's a dang near scary, I tell you. Well, one of the things, you know, you're in Missouri, you're running, you know, for office. I mean, it's no secret that a lot of Republican candidates really aren't Republicans. I mean, they go in as Republicans, but they actually have a lot of Democrat ideas. Are you aware of any of those offhand, and what's your plan of attack with that?
4: Yeah, I am aware of that issue, and I think it's a big problem in Missouri. I mean, I would consider my opponent to fall into that category. But just more generally, we have a big problem in Missouri because from the outside, if you look at it, we have Republican supermajorities in our House and Senate. And from the outside, that seems great, and you think, that's fantastic. Problem with that is, I would say the majority of those Republicans are not really conservatives. They're more like rhinos, and so they'll end up voting on a conservative in some issues and end up voting more Democrat in other issues. And the way to tell that is to look at their ratings. So there's a number of groups that rate our legislators. And when you see people who are getting 40, 50, 60% conservative ratings, who call themselves Republican, that's a good sign they're really not Republican.
3: Yeah, and there's a lot of amendments coming up, too, along with your election, with what you're doing. And we had Byron Keelan on, I guess it was last week, with Freedom Principle, and he brought up something interesting that kind of stuck with me, is that, you know, there's a lot of outsiders that are trying with, you know, petitions and things like that to change our Constitution.
4: Yeah.
3: I mean, and this is almost, as he put it, almost like a lab rat type thing, where they're testing things here in Missouri.
4: That's good, yeah.
3: And the thing is, obviously that's something that you want to tackle. I mean, what's your take on that? Because to me, it's just unfathomable that an outside group can come in and change our Constitution.
4: I absolutely agree with you, Todd. I think we've talked about that issue before in this program. The way we do initiative petition in Missouri is really dumb. So basically, and Byron's right to address that, we need to close this loophole. So the way it works right now is simple majority vote. You can amend the state constitution. And what's happened is left-wing groups have seen this, and they're basically using it as a backdoor. So they circumvent the legislature, and they try to ram a left-wing agenda down the throats of Missourians by going through the initiative petition process. They create these petitions. They word them in very tricky ways. And millions of dollars of out-of-state funding comes in for advertising, or these amendments they try to pass. And that's how they're circumventing the Republican supermajorities in the House and Senate and trying to get, you know, like Amendment 3, the previous Amendment 3, which gave us some of the most liberal abortion laws in the world, and other things that came in as well. I think sports betting was another one that passed. And again, the problem is they also, the way they word these things, they're very tricky. So they're trying to trick voters to vote for something they don't know exactly what's in it. And often these have multiple parts to them too. I'm sure Byron mentioned this, and that's actually unconstitutional. So if you're voting yes or no in these petitions, they should have just one part, but often they'll have like seven parts. So it's meant to confuse you. Like, how do you say yes or no to something with seven parts?
3: Yeah, and I think that should be an issue to, or a bill or something that maybe you can bring into play, is that a lot of these issues or these things on ballots, you know, yes actually means no, no means yes. I mean, it's this trickery. If you need that to try to get something to pass, then you're in a shady situation to begin with. I mean, why isn't there something that just is more clean cut? That's because you bring up like Amendment 3 last time. You're right. You had stuff that people thought that they were voting for something good, or, you know, or I don't know, they what ended up happening. They passed them things that they had no intention of having happen. I mean, why can't we just have simpler, you know, on the ballot, you know, black and white? I mean, why is that such a hard thing to do?
4: Yeah, I agree with you. And the fact is, the law is that it has to be single single subject. So I honestly blame the Secretary of State at that time for not disqualifying every one of those petitions because they weren't single subject. But another thing to say about this, and to link back what you said about having a lot of rhinos in our legislature, for 10 years, the Republicans have been trying to reform this initiative petition process to make it harder for these left-wing groups to ram their stuff down our throats. And for 10 years, Republican leadership failed to reform the initiative petition process. So you kind of have to lay, like, the passage of that First Amendment 3, you have to lay that at the feet of Republican leadership in our House and Senate because they failed to close this loophole. But you know, as Byron mentioned, there is an amendment on the ballot, which is going to make it a lot harder to, if it passes, to just amend our state constitution so easily. You know, the other thing I tell people, because some people say, well, this is the will of the people, 50% plus one. Mm-hmm. And the problem with that argument is, for one, if you look at Amendment 3, it only passed in 8 out of 114 counties in Missouri.
3: Right.
4: So it was the most populous one. So is that the will of the people? For literally over 90% of the counties vote no, and yet it becomes the Constitution. And then the other thing I mention to people is, what system of government do we have? Do we have a direct democracy where people vote on everything? We actually don't. The founders gave us a constitutional republic. So we vote for representatives who vote in legislation. They never intended to have people voting in every piece of legislation themselves. So it's kind of a misunderstanding of the system of government we have.
3: Yes, and it's a lot
4: of people to support,
3: and a lot of overreach too. I mean, that certainly plays into it. How can people get involved in your campaign? What can they do? And just give us a few. If you were like to summarize in an elevator pitch why we got to vote for Dave Robertson, what would it be?
4: It would be that I'm not controlled. Like, I don't take my money from special interests, lobbyists, and PACs. I take my money from individuals, which means I'm not controlled. I'm here to serve the citizens, not special interests. And the other big thing I think I mentioned earlier is limiting our government. Our state budget has doubled the last 10 years under Republican leadership. I think that's a disgrace. We need to limit the size of government. And when you do that, you can reduce your taxes. Mm-hmm. I'll give my website address if people want to get involved.
3: Go ahead.
4: If they want to donate, I'd certainly be appreciative for that, or volunteer. Our website address is www.robertsonformissouri.com. That's R-O-B-E-R-T-S-O-N, four spelled out, Missouri.com. And also mention, we'll be having an event on July 23rd. It's called the Race to the Finish Line Rally, and that will take place at the Rocking Jay Ranch in High Ridge. So that'll be a big rally for us going into the election day if people want to show up to that.
3: Okay. We'll talk to you soon, buddy. Okay?
4: Okay, Todd. Thanks. Have a great day.
3: You too.
4: Thanks.
3: Bye-bye.
4: Bye.
3: Oh, I gosh, Joey, he is here. Do we have that theme from Coal Miner's Daughter? Because it's not a coal miner's daughter, it's a coal miner's
5: son.
3: Son, the coal miner's son himself, the Stinger, who doesn't have his Stinger car anymore, Ethan D. Sales Guy. How are
5: and
3: you?
5: Your favorite salesman.
3: Well,
5: this is an honor.
3: This is
5: a real treat.
3: Well, they said you have to have Ethan on, because if you don't, we won't be able to pay the electric bill here at this station, because he's the reason that we're on the air. So
5: your check is in the mail, by the way, for that. Thank you.
3: Well, that would be a first. Anyway, so you basically being the person that pretty much keeps this place running, does that come with a lot of stress?
5: Yes, it does, but you learn to roll with the punches.
3: And how do you do that? Can you explain? Because just there are a lot of people out there that are dealing with stress, and you know, we'll jump into your coal mining stories in a second, but you dealing with the stress of keeping people employed and the lights on, and gosh knows, I mean, this whole place, this, seriously, we could just be doing this, we could be having a couple of tin cans and a string if it weren't for you.
5: I set goals for myself weekly and monthly. I'm always challenging myself.
3: Okay.
5: When I get assigned these packages that Joe and Jeff put together, I do my damnedest to get them filled up and sold out.
3: Is there any like blackmail or anything like that involved? I mean, do you have pictures of people
5: no
3: that don't want to get
5: or blackmail?
3: Are you sure?
5: Involved?
3: I bet you that would actually work. I mean, have you thought
5: nothing
3: of that?
5: That exciting?
3: Okay, well, this is okay. We don't want to bore anybody. Not that this is boring, because it's really exciting stuff. If you like this kind of stuff, I want to get to the really exciting stuff. Now, you're a collector of baby ducks. Now, people, when you collect baby ducks, you say it comes with.
5: No, this is a Jeep thing. I don't collect baby ducks. It's part of the Jeep.
6: Oh,
5: world.
6: He's outing himself.
3: It's
5: part of the Jeep world and the Jeep society.
6: Okay, became a Jeep owner.
5: I became a Jeep owner. I went from a sports car to a Jeep.
3: Why did you get rid of the Stinger, the car, the Hot Wheel?
5: It was time for something more practical, more realistic.
3: Like what?
5: Something more exciting, less splashy, and more reliable. The Stinger, the Challenger, had 127,000 miles on it.
3: Okay, and you just throw that stuff out. There's no emotional attachment or anything.
5: Honest with you, I have not thought about the car since trading it in.
3: Is that how you are at people, too? Now, if you were, you look like, you just throw out a friend like me, I mean, if you were to throw me out right now, you would say, I would
5: Todd,
3: even think.
5: Todd, you are priceless. You are custom.
3: Okay, so that's okay.
5: You cannot be replaced, Todd.
3: So I am not like the Stinger. I'm not like, okay. I'm more like the
5: you
3: Jeep.
5: You and Joey are not like Chevrolets. You're like two exotic cars.
3: Oh, that feels hot. That is really, I like that a lot. Now here, did you get the Jeep so you could collect the baby ducks, or did you get the baby ducks and figure I need a Jeep now?
5: Well, my salesman that sold me the Jeep told me what's all involved in being a Jeep owner. Uh-huh. So when you're going down the street, you are to, in the Jeep society, quote unquote, you're to always wave at other Jeep owners, whether they have a Gladiator or a Jeep like that.
3: Right.
5: And you also do this passing around of the ducks. So what I was told was, if you see a Jeep sitting in the parking lot, you are to gift it a duck. Or if you see somebody with another Jeep, and they trade ducks. So if you are on the streets and you see these dashboards filled with ducks,
3: I don't get it. Why?
5: And you put a duck inside the door handle if it's parked in a parking lot. That's just part of the Jeep world. That's from what I understand.
3: Well, who do you think came up with this?
5: I bet you it was a little girl.
3: I think it was a little girl. I think a little girl came up with this, and everybody, including you, Ethan D. Sales Guy, is out there sticking baby ducks on the what do you call it? What do you see? Like your dashboard? Where are these things?
5: So I'll give you an example. I was out with my middle daughter Meredith last night.
3: I met Meredith, I was told I could never speak to her again.
5: Or any of my children for that matter.
3: Exactly.
5: But that's all right.
3: Uh-huh.
5: So she actually took a duck and she put it inside a Jeep Rubicon's door handle last night. We were at a store.
3: Uh-huh.
5: She saw this. She's like, Dad, I'm going to put it in there. And she did this last night.
3: And there was no police involvement?
5: No security,
3: or like
5: no
3: that?
5: Police.
3: Okay. And that's okay. So it's okay for her to do that, but just not be around me is what you're saying.
5: Right. But if anything was trouble, I would have just left her there.
3: I understand. Yeah. Now, do you like the Jeep better than the B car?
5: I have to be honest, I think I actually do.
3: Mm-hmm. Now, you understand, it's no secret to the listeners that you pretty much sucked up and had to put stickers all over your car for the station.
5: Well, you got
3: to
5: kiss ass.
3: You did, you did it really well because you're Ethan D. Sales Guy. Now, are you going to do this to your lovely duck Jeep?
5: Well, as I've been told, I've spoken with Jeff and Joe regarding this, and I think we're not going to do vinyl this time. We're going to do window perf
3: rear windows. Oh, I like that.
5: Yeah, with the white background, and it'll look catchy.
3: Are you worried that like maybe somebody that hates the station, or you, or me, if I'm, you know.
5: Well, let me get back with you if there's egg or windows knocked out or flat tires.
3: Or maybe they're going to kill your duck.
5: I lucked out the last time.
3: What if you show up and all of a sudden all the heads are bitten off your baby ducks? I bet it's somebody at one of the other stations.
5: That'll be the least of my worries.
3: Yeah. Well, anything else you want to throw in here aside?
5: I'm just honored that you finally let me come in after a year. I appreciate it.
3: You are always welcome. But the thing that we like, and we always take time to make sure that, you know, we kind of draw it out, because of what we like, you haven't said it yet, and I bet Joey, you were going to do it in the first 20 seconds, you were going to say, I know you're going to cut this out. Now, go ahead and say it.
5: Just because you said it, I don't need to say it.
3: Okay, so
5: what, so how much will be edited out?
3: Well, that's not up to me. That's up to management.
5: Joey, how much will be edited out?
6: None of it. Okay. Previous two guests were awful.
3: Yeah, see, so you are actually the star attraction. Well, you and Mitch, who's been sleeping on the bench. Do you feel excited? I'm excited for you.
5: I feel very honored.
3: Well, I wouldn't say honored.
5: Very honored
3: to
5: be in your guy's presence. Thank
3: you. Did we pay him to say that? Are we paying for this new duck Jeep?
6: Well, let's do the pitch. Everyone who's ever been a guest on the show does have to buy the ceremonial certificate, and then they get put in the book of all the other guests. So it's like the star people. When you sell a star to someone, do that with the show also.
3: That's right. Yeah, ceremony. You got to sign the book.
5: Yes. And by the way, the Jeep picture is very nicely done.
3: Oh, thank you. Well, yeah, we're on the radio, and so people can see it.
5: Yes. Yeah. Very nice.
3: Awesome. And thank you for keeping the lights on here and, you know, everything else you do. That is a lot of pressure, but you handle it well.
5: I appreciate it. Thank you for the compliment.
3: All right. You said you were going to give me a bear hug to pop my back now.
5: I think I'm not going to do that now.
3: You changed your mind.
5: I've changed my mind.
3: Okay.
5: Yeah.
3: Well, thank you for
5: joining us. People talk here.
3: Okay.
5: So.
3: Anything you want to add into? I mean, I think he did a wonderful job.
5: Joey, thank you for having me on.
3: I don't think we should cut any of this stuff, because you said we'll only leave like 14 seconds. But I think we should leave this whole thing.
6: I feel safe and secure when I'm around Ethan. He looks out for us. He takes care of us. He's like the 5-point harness of love, and it's real tight in the crotch.
3: That's right. As long as he doesn't bring his children around.
6: Mm-hmm.
3: Okay. Anything else, sir?
5: Thank you for having me.
3: Well, did you have a good time today?
5: As always. I always have a good time.
3: Okay. Did you have a good time today?
6: I had a great time.
5: I feel so included.
3: Well, you get to do the sign-off with us now, and I know you listen to the show every week, so why don't you start?
5: What would the sign-off be?
7: If you don't have a right mind, you don't have a mind at all.
6: Till next time. Bye-bye.
3: What do you mean you didn't know what it was?
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soul. I'm the one you bought and sold. So lay down close beside me now and gently stroke my face and wrap your arms around me now.